0: obviously recognise that, you know, for many Australians, their house is their most important asset. What that Commonwealth Bank report also shows us is that house prices will start to grow again, and CBA says that will happen at some stage next year.
1: Pacific leaders look likely to endorse a new plan to tackle surging illegal drug smuggling in the region. Here's Foreign Affairs reporter Stephen Jedgetts.
2: Leaders at the Pacific Islands Forum in Palau are expected to give the green light to the Wonga Moana initiative aimed at bolstering surveillance of the vast Pacific Ocean. The Australian government is expected to tip $600 million into the scheme, which will see Australia provide more funding for aerial surveillance across the Pacific, as well as additional training and support for police in the region. The Pacific's grappling with increasingly sophisticated and determined criminal networks, sending cocaine and methamphetamines across the ocean, often to the lucrative Australian market.
1: Federal police officers have raided the home of a former senior official of the CFMEU's Victorian branch in Melbourne's northern suburbs. Jessica Longbottom is there.
3: At least half a dozen officers arrived at John Perkovich's house in Keilor in Melbourne's northern suburbs early this morning, including one with a sniffer dog. Officers can be seen searching items in Mr. Perkovich's backyard and looking under a black Range Rover in the driveway. John Perkovich left the home during the raid, making a hand gesture at the ABC as he went. A report tabled in the Queensland inquiry into the CFMEU alleged Mr. Perkovich had corruptly been receiving benefits from building companies. He was a Victorian CFMEU organiser for more than a decade when it was led by John Setka. No charges have been laid.
1: To the weather for New South Wales, isolated showers about the ranges and southern and central inland, tending scattered about the far southern slopes and adjacent ranges, dry and mostly sunny elsewhere. Sydney's weather, a mostly sunny day with a top of 27 degrees on the coast and 28 in the west. Right now it's 23 degrees on the coast, 26 in Penrith, and the humidity is on 42%. Sunny tomorrow and 27 and staying fine for Friday. ABC News.
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9: We are talking all things cheese today on Forever Yum. I want to hear your favourite ways to eat cheese, your arguments for the best cheese, feta, gouda, mozzarella. What do you reckon? Give me a call on 1300 222 702. It's Sarah Dingle here, filling in for Hamish while he is taking a well-deserved break. Penny Lawson from Penny's Cheese Shop will join us at 10:35 to delve into the indulgent world of cheeses. Coming up, we're having a book club moment on 702 Mornings. You'll hear from award-winning crime fiction author Tim Ailiff, who has a new book out for teens called Web of Spies. And Jim Rogers from Dementia Australia podcast Hold the Moment has also published a book about living with young onset Alzheimer's. Quite an extraordinary chat. But first, let's check the traffic with Alf Paranihi.
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7: Traffic.
9: We're joined now by Alf Paranihi. Good morning to you.
10: A very good morning, Sarah. Just a quick look on the Central Coast. All looking pretty good on all major arterials right around the coast itself. Also on the M1 as you journey north up through to Newcastle and that southbound run over the Hawkesbury River Bridge heading towards Warunga and into Sydney. Now through Lidcombe on the M4 just above Hill Road, two cars involved in a city-bound crash. We are seeing some heavy traffic as a result, so do allow some extra travel time. Emergent to lanes 1 and 2 because lanes 3 and 4 are currently closed at the moment. Also in the westbound direction on the M4 around Clyde, so just down the road, just past Stub Street overpass, car and truck have come together. Through Double Bay as well, emergency roadwork continues with heavy traffic on New South Head Road between Knox Street and Kiora Road with a contraflow in place. No ferries running until 2 o'clock this afternoon due to protected industrial action.

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1: Alf Perenihi, thank you. Quite a few of you on the text line asking what that music was just before 10 o'clock. That was Nyree and her song Afar. Nyree, of course, a Sydney-based but also Papua New Guinean-based artist.
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1: The police commissioner has just spoken about newly emerged police body-worn camera footage, which we first played for you yesterday. That footage shows officers boasting and laughing about punching a protester who was on the ground. Take a listen.
5: You going again?
6: No. Just keep walking. I'll f***ing pump that c***. Huh? Yeah. And I punched him in the head when he was down.
1: Well, the police watchdog, the Law Enforcement Conduct Commission, announced earlier in the year it was investigating the conduct of police officers at that rally. This is apparently the most complained about incident in the commission's history. Here is what Commissioner Mal Lanyon had to say a short time ago at a press conference.
7: I have seen the video. No, I haven't spoken to the officers. Can I say I was made aware of that video this week? As soon as we were made aware, it went through a normal complaint process. It has been referred to the Law Enforcement Conduct Commission. I think you are all aware the Law Enforcement Conduct Commission are conducting investigations into the town hall protest earlier this year. And I think it's appropriate that we allow the LEC to actually conduct that investigation.
1: That was Police Commissioner Mal Lanyon there. Police Minister Yasmin Catley was also at that press conference. Let's hear what she had to say.
8: Well, like the Commissioner, no, I do not condone that language whatsoever. But what I would ask is, do we not all agree that we should have an independent investigation into this matter? And don't we all agree that that should be at arm's length of the government and the police? Yes, we absolutely should. Because that's the right thing to do. And that's exactly what we're doing. LEC is that body in New South Wales that oversights police. They have access to all of this material, and I'm confident that they will do their job. So let's let them do that.
1: Police Minister Yasmin Catley there. I spoke earlier to Nick Hannah. He's a criminal lawyer who's representing a number of protesters who were at that town hall rally in February this year. Some of them are now planning to take civil action against New South Wales police.
9: Because this is just one of countless examples of serious misconduct that took place at that protest. I mean, this was, after all, I think can fairly be described as the most violent crackdown on peaceful protests that we've seen in this state in decades. And as a lawyer who has spoken to dozens of the protesters who are on the receiving end of that police misconduct, and as a lawyer who's representing many of them, I can assure you that there is evidence of far worse examples that's yet to be released.
1: We've got lots of calls and texts coming through about that story. One person says, for more than 50 years, I've exercised my democratic rights, participating in various demonstrations. Also worked as a senior Commonwealth government executive. I was shocked and appalled by the New South Wales police action in February. Right from the start, their behaviour and attitude were belligerent and their tactics were contrary to all normal crowd-calming strategies. This person says they were clearly setting the scene for a fight. Love to hear your thoughts. 1-300-222-702 is the number.
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1: All right, as a parent, I would like to know the answer to this question. How do you get kids to read books these days? There are so many distractions, social media, video games, streaming. And to be honest, maybe it's not just the kids. Maybe you as a parent are also distracted by these things and don't read books as often as you used to. Modelling good behaviour can be hard. We're joined now by Tim Ayliffe, who is a best-selling, award-winning Australian crime fiction author whose novels are now being adapted for the screen. And he has a new book out, Web of Spies, which is aimed at younger readers. And we should say he was also a journalist here at

0: the ABC for two decades. Tim Ayliffe, welcome back.
1: Sarah, great to be here. Thanks for having me.
0: You tried to get out, but they just suck you back in, don't they?
1: I don't mind coming back.
0: Okay, let's talk about Web of Spies. It's a real page-turner aimed at readers aged 10 to 14. Why this age group?
1: Well, for me, as a young kid, when I was a reader, I just loved escaping into books, and they were a window into the world outside Australia and gave me a really good understanding of what the world's like out there. And for me, my publisher asked me about 18 months ago, would I be interested in writing for younger readers? And I wasn't so sure about it. I thought, I don't know, I'm an adult thriller writer. I'm not sure I can do it. And she said, look, that's what we want you to do. We want you to examine real world issues, because for me, kids can't escape the news. I've got two teenagers, news is all around, bad news is all around. So for me, with these books, I wanted to be able to explore and explain the world in a different way, some big issues, but do it in a really thrilling and entertaining way.
0: Well, it's a pretty gripping story, even for adults. Were you writing for two audiences there? How did you tackle that?
1: Well, I think this could easily have been a plot for one of my adult, particularly John Bailey series I write. Dark Desert Road's a different book I wrote this year, but the John Bailey series is very much in that sort of international espionage, extremism sort of exploration. And this book, it starts with a kid called Ollie running through Centennial Park in Sydney. He stumbles across a dead body. He recognises the man. He doesn't know how or why. And then his father has this mysterious sort of job with DFAT. He went missing 10 months earlier in Germany. And Ollie soon then discovers that his father knew this man, the dead man. That's why he recognised him. And then he finds out that the dead man is identified as someone who worked for the CIA. And suddenly he realises, well, if I can find out what happened to the man in the park, then maybe I can find out what happened to my father. So this is a Russia, US, Australia spy thriller.
0: Wow.
1: And it could have easily been a plot for one of my adult books. And I thought, why not do this for kids? Like, kids are the heroes. This time they're up against people with guns in you know, with jobs in law enforcement, but they're armed with a drone and electric bikes. And I thought, that's fun. But the issue, in a way, is still the same. I mean, kids can't escape this stuff. It's all around.
0: Yeah.
1: So for me, being able to explore that for a different readership, but a serious issue, is going to give them an understanding about that global spy game and some of the issues at play.
0: I love that you said it in Sydney as well. I think it's so important that kids read books set in Australia to give them, you know, like, real world connection to these things. They get so much content from particularly the US these days.
1: Well, when I was growing up, it was all overseas authors. So if I had to name a lot of those authors that inspired me and that I loved reading, I'm talking about Stephen King and Wilbur Smith and C.S. Lewis. And then for me, as I, you know, grew older and was lucky enough to be writing myself, I was pretty determined to write Australian books. So Australia has never been more connected to the world than we are right now. So for me, all of my books, so I've got seven out there now, including this one for Web of Spies, and they are all set in mostly Sydney, a bit of Canberra. Yes, they reach into other parts of the world for bits of plots, but I write very much, you know, Australian thrillers, and I don't apologise for that because I love it. You know, I wish there were more Australian books around when I was growing up. And luckily, I think we're going through a bit of a sweet spot at the moment. There's so many great Australian authors out there because we have so many great stories to tell.
0: Now, you've said you're particularly keen to get young boys reading. You're not kind of pitching only to that market, but why are boys in your sights? Are they more difficult to get interested in books?
1: Look, my experience is they are, and I'm really careful to not to gender books, as in I think this book is for boys and girls. And in fact, there's a character, Ella, in this book, one of Ollie's friends, who she's a main character. I identify most with her. She's a wannabe journalist, right, student journalist. So I loved writing her, and George, the other kid, he's into gadgets. But so I wanted, I think I've got a teenage daughter and a teenage son, and my daughter, amazing reader. My son's a good reader too, but he's really hard to buy for. It's really hard to just find that thing that he's interested in. And talking to some other parents about this, they found the same problem with boys. I mean, what do we buy for our boys? And what gets them into reading? And my view on reading is just, if you're interested in footy and you're a boy or girl, read about footy. I mean, reading anything is good. But if we can have some, you know, good fiction books that are out there that we're saying, you know what, this is going to hopefully get a reluctant reader to pick up a book, then all the better. And in a way, that's what I'm trying to do with this series.
0: You're also a girl dad, and you said you really liked the character Ella before. Do you find there's a lot of books for young girls, but, you know, spoiler, I'm a girl mum. A lot of those books for younger girls are colour-coded. They are pink. They are purple. There's a lot of that going on.
1: Interesting. Well, my daughter read Dark Desert Road, which is my adult thriller that came out in January this year. And she's a really fast reader, and she read it. And she came up to me and said, "Dad, you're actually pretty good at this. I really enjoyed it." I said,
0: thanks,
1: thanks
0: darling.
1: So much, Pete. But yes, I think you're right. They are colour-coded a bit. But there's just a lot out there for girls. And I think maybe because there's seems to be more out there, then they're more inclined to pick up another book and then another book and go exploring other books. So what are the books that we can get boys to pick up that are going to be a pathway into other books, into other reading? And this is, I hope, this can be a pathway book.
0: A gateway book. Tim Ayliffe, while we've got you, the Deputy Prime Minister is currently in the US meeting executives from some of the world's biggest AI companies. We have had a massive fight over AI scooping up music and books unasked in recent months. What do you think governments need to do to protect writers and other creators?
1: Well, they need to legislate that they need to come clean, all the AI companies, on all of the creative works they've stolen and pay for them. They need to then come up with a model whereby our creative works are licensed into the future and we have an opt-in for that. So if an AI company wants to use my books, then they need to ask permission and I can say yes or no. And then if I say yes, they need to pay me for that. So a good example for you is on libraries. So I'm not sure exactly when it came in, but quite a few years ago, legislation came in that meant that writers were paid for the books that we have in libraries called public lending rights. So when authors in Australia are earning on average around $18,000 a year, if you're getting an extra few thousand by just having your books in libraries, that is a really, really important amount of money for authors. So if they can come up with a model that's potentially similar to that, whereby AI companies are paying, you know, a big pool of money into, for instance, a copyright agency that then might distribute those funds, I think that would be a good start. It's not a model, it's not a bad model to have a look at, because it guarantees the money that if our work is being used, then, and it continues to be used, just like our books are being read in libraries and continue to be, you know, on those shelves, we're paid for that.
0: Tim Ayliffe, we could talk for so much longer, but we are out of time. It's been lovely having you here. Thanks for joining us.
1: It's been so great. Thanks, Sarah.
0: Tim Ayliffe, the best-selling, award-winning Australian crime fiction author who now has a new book out for younger readers. It is called Web of Spies. Tony Matthews will be here with the 702 ABC Sydney News Bulletin in about 10 minutes. And then after that, we are talking all things cheese today on Forever Yum at 10:35. I want to hear your favourite ways to eat cheese. We've already got a few people texting in about feta. One vote at least for feta. Another vote for the freshest mozzarella, buffalo milk, of course, with a drizzle of high-quality extra virgin olive oil. I'm getting really hungry. What do you think? Give me a call on 1300 222 702.
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6: My six-year-old son wants to know which footy team Chris goes for. 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
7: So as long as you're holding on for the 2040 election, you could get this vote. 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
0: We're joined now on the line by Joe from Coffs Harbour. Good morning, Joe.
9: Good morning.
0: Now, you have cheese thoughts. I'm very well, but I want to hear these cheese thoughts.
9: Oh, Greek feta. Nothing tops it. Nothing. It's the most expensive, one of the most expensive out. I remember when I first started buying it about 30 years ago, it was about half price. But it's one of those, like, you open the fridge and, like, you're looking for something and you just break a bit off and eat it. I use it on spaghetti instead of parmesan.
0: Really?
9: Like, I buy the real parm. Oh, yeah. It just gives it that. Sprinkle it over the top of the spaghetti. It's way better than eating parmesan. I do wrap. And I do these flat wraps, like those calzone pizzas, caramelised onion, and then I just put, like, feta and some little those little Roma tomatoes cut up, and then put it in the George Foreman,

0: and it's like that quick. And
1: maybe this was
0: awesome.
1: A bad idea because I am getting so hungry, Joe. That sounds amazing.
0: And especially, you know, like if you're in Sydney, which sadly I'm not, but, you know, you go to one of those delis, you know, those real, you know.
1: Proper.
0: proper delis, yeah. Because you can keep it in water in a bowl for ages.
1: Oh, that's a great tip.
0: Joe, I don't have to do that.
1: It sounds like yours is gone as soon as you put it down. Joe from Coffs Harbour, thank you very much for joining us.
0: And could I just say something else about the books, kids' books? I had three boys, and when I had the first one, I started reading to him at 6 months, and I sort of felt a bit silly reading to this boy, little boy in the cot. And by about as soon as he could talk, he could mimic me. He could mimic me with the like easy books. And then as the other two got older, it was a great thing. Got them to bed to 7 o'clock. I just go books. And we pick each room, you know, they go to one kid's room each night and they just sit there and I'd read three books to them and then that was bedtime.
1: That sounds lovely. Joe from Coffs Harbour, thank you so much for joining us.
0: Okay, thanks for calling.
1: We are having a bit of a book club this half hour. A name very familiar to listeners of this program is Jim Rogers. He co-hosts the Dementia Australia podcast, Hold the Moment, with the regular host of this show, Hamish McDonald. When Jim was diagnosed with young onset Alzheimer's at just 55, it was another devastating blow to a family all too familiar with loss. But with the support of his husband and children, Jim has become one of Australia's most recognisable voices for people living with dementia. And Jim has written a book with his daughter, Millie Robinson, called Holding On to Happiness. I'm delighted to welcome Jim to the show. Good morning to you.
2: Good morning. How are you?
1: Yeah, I'm well, thank you. Tell us about this book, Holding On to Happiness. How did it come about?
2: Well, my daughter used to work in the music industry, and so she has contacts in the media. So I was on the Imperfects doing a podcast, and the guys on there actually said this should be a book after the interview. And so my daughter decided to do a project for the family to collect all my memories before potentially I could lose some of them. And unbeknown to me, she did a little sample, sent it off to her friend who was in the publishing.
1: Cheeky.
2: Very cheeky. And they took it straight away. And we were like very surprised. And she said to me, they want to do it. And they sent a contract. Anyway, we didn't know anything about it. So we looked up who would be the best literary agents. And I got hold of a fabulous lady. And she said she would represent us, called Pippa. And she put it out to 7 publishers. And she said probably 3 or 4 would be interested. And all 7 wanted to publish. So it was really quite ridiculous how it came about. So the wonderful Pam McMillan published the book and it came out yesterday.
1: Wow. Congratulations. In the prologue, you say, this is not a story I ever imagined telling, nor one I would ever have chosen, but it is mine. When you look back on your life, what kind of feelings do you have? Because you have been dealt some pretty tough cards.
2: Absolutely. I think, look, everybody has their tough cards in life that they're all dealt. We've all got our own stories. And I never thought my life was anything that was interesting enough to be talked about. It's only as these things have happened, it's just happened that way for me. People saying your life is extraordinary and we want to know about it. So that's how it came about. But yeah, I think we're all dealt difficult cards. But I always personally think it's not the card you're dealt. It's just the way you try to handle what you're dealt. And I always say that to my kids, you know, try and, you know, whatever you can do to get past those tough times, because everybody's got their fair share of tough times come in. It's just the way in which you handle it.
1: Tell me about being diagnosed with young onset Alzheimer's, because full disclosure, I've just come out of the breast cancer journey, and when I was in that, my medical professionals or people that I knew in my life kept saying to me, but you're so young. And I thought, that's really unhelpful. But there's not many resources for young people out there with things like cancer. And I imagine it's the same for Alzheimer's.
2: Absolutely. I mean, cancer's very well known by all of us.

0: clubs, and we associate it with, you know, wearing pink and being supportive, and hopefully there is some cure for that, and that, you know, if you can fight it. Sadly, when I was diagnosed, it was such a shock because I just didn't expect for it to be that. I thought it was going to be something that they could give me a pill for and send me away. But when you deep dive into Alzheimer's, it's so devastating because it is a one-way street and there is no get-out card at all for that end of that street, and sadly, no cure. So once that's put in front of you, it really makes you reevaluate everything in life. And so I eventually reached out to Dementia Australia through my neurologist, and Dementia Australia put me on a course, which put me in touch with people who were also diagnosed, which was wonderful, meeting other people and hearing their story. And then eventually, as an advocate, they asked me if I would co-host a podcast. And that's how Hold the Moment came about, with Mr. McDonald, who's very cheekily on holiday, which is hilarious. But yeah, so that is now listened to in over 130 countries and has had hundreds of thousands of listeners. So, you know, you never know what's around the corner. But my point was to try and help destigmatize the fact that it's just an old person's disease.
1: Yep.
0: And there are even recently in our podcast, we've just been interviewing parents of children with dementia, which I didn't even know was a thing. So it's a devastating, there's a devastating side to it. But the whole point of what we talk about is how you try and live well with dementia.
1: Tell me about that, because I think a lot of people would like to know about that, Jim Rogers. You are obviously up on all the research, doing all you can to stave or to extend this journey as much as you can. What are some of the things that people living with this can do?
0: Well, look, I mean, everybody's got to do their own thing. I've done loads of research, and this journey has given me the absolute luxury of meeting a lot of scientists and a lot of very educated people, pharmaceutical companies. So I've had access to a lot of things to make decisions myself. But the things that I've built into my life now, things that I didn't do before, is I'm very health conscious. I swim regularly. I've got a trainer. I eat super clean, a European Mediterranean diet with olive oil and fish, no meat. I do all of that. I take creatine every day. I take vitamins. I rattle. I literally can't do any more. I meditate. I have a gratitude journal. I do absolutely everything I can to try and slow the progression of this disease, because it's just devastating, and it makes you sort of lose your confidence and you fumble sometimes. You can't think of what you're supposed to be saying, or you forget people. Just horrible things which knocks you for six.
1: Yeah.
0: So I'm just doing everything to try and push that away and enjoy the here and now while I can. Enjoy my kids, my grandkids, and just have fun.
1: Wonderful. Well, we are very lucky that you came in and spoke to us this morning, Jim Rogers. Your new book, written with your eldest daughter, Millie Robinson, is called Holding On to Happiness. It is out now. Check it out if you get a chance. Thank you so much for coming in.
0: Thank you so much. It's lovely chatting with you.
1: You too. That is Jim Rogers there. Time now to get the latest from the 702 Sydney newsroom with Tony Matthews.
2: Good morning, Sarah. More Australians missing in the Nepal-Tibet flood disaster have been found safe. Since yesterday, five Australians have been located and in contact with their next of kin, but 38 remain unaccounted for. Sydney ferries workers have walked off the job this morning seeking a 5% pay increase. The Maritime Union of Australia says today's industrial action follows months of negotiations with the ferry's private operator, Transdev. Nationals leader Matt Canavan says young boys' engagement in the so-called manosphere is largely due to what he says is the feminisation of the school curriculum. The manosphere is an online movement targeting boys and men, which perpetuates misogynistic attitudes. Senator Canavan has suggested that there should be more male teachers in schools. And Australia is being warned it must find more than 70,000 energy sector workers to meet demand, being fueled by the AI boom.

0: Government-backed industry body Powering Skills Organisation has issued the warning in a report that estimates the data centre construction sector is expected to be worth around $150 billion by 2030. Sydney's weather, mostly sunny, a top of 27 degrees on the coast, Sarah, and 28 in the west.
1: Tony Matthews, thank you.
2: It's hard not to be impacted by the devastation of the flash flooding and landslides in Nepal. Entire villages and critical infrastructure have been wiped out, leaving people in dire need of shelter, food, clean water and basic supplies. Many Sydneysiders want to know how we can help. The ABC is supporting the Emergency Action Alliance and has launched the Nepal Flood Disaster Appeal. 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
1: Well, New South Wales police have spoken publicly for the first time about the death of a 16-year-old girl from Sydney's northern beaches, related to a suspected sexual choking act last month. Police Commissioner Mal Lanyon was asked whether there would be any arrests made or charges laid in relation to the teenage girl's death.
3: That investigation is ongoing at the moment. I think it's appropriate that we conduct a thorough investigation. Whether there are any charges will depend on the evidence that's available, and I don't want to preempt what the outcome of that is. I can just say that a thorough investigation is underway at the moment. For the family of the young lady, we obviously express our deepest sympathies. This is a really challenging set of circumstances.
1: After that girl's death, consent education advocate Chanel Contos was on this program. She said she believed sexual content online played a role in the girl's death.
4: My initial thought was, porn companies have blood on their hands, and this is not the first time, and it won't be the last time that anyone or a young person has been impacted in this way from these sorts of acts that they're learning in these groups.
1: That is Chanel Contos there. She's urging the federal government to pursue an opt-in model for algorithmic social media feeds, and Chanel Contos will make that case today during a speech to the National Press Club in Canberra. That should start at about 12:30. If you're keen to tune in.

0: Today we are chatting all things cheese. I'd love to hear about your favourite ways to eat cheese. Do you have a banger mac and cheese recipe? Maybe you enjoy a fondue, a soufflé, or a classic cheese toastie. Cheese Queen Penny Lawson is here. She is an international cheese judge and curd nerd, and she joins me on the line now. Good morning, Penny.
1: Good morning, Sarah. How are you today?
0: Yeah, well, thanks, mate. You obviously eat a lot of cheese, but what are your favourite ways to eat cheese?
1: Look, I taste a lot of cheese, definitely on the day-to-day, but I'm quite a simple person when it comes to eating cheese. I just like to have the cheese speak for itself. So sometimes it's just a nice piece of cheese and an apple, or a bit of bread as well is always a good foil for a nice piece of cheese.
0: Oh, and how do you refresh your palate in between cheeses?
1: Oh, when I'm judging?
0: Yeah.
1: So we'll be either using a kind of a dry neutral cracker and some fizzy water, which will help kind of degrease the palate, so to speak, and lift off any remaining or residual oily cheese, or sometimes in between some apple, just a green apple as well.
0: I'm hearing a lot of apple. We're coming into spring and summer. It kind of feels like spring is bleeding into summer as we speak. 29 degrees
1: sure
0: on the weekend.
1: Yeah, I know.
0: What are some good warm weather cheeses?
1: So we're looking now, like there's seasonal changes in pastures and also the start-up again of production of goats and sheep's milk cheeses coming into spring and summer. So we're looking at more kind of fresh goat cheeses and kind of lighter style, but also taking advantage of, you know, like the late season pears and apples that we've got right now and enjoying them on a cheese board. But maybe we're thinking about having some spring greens and, you know, fresh cheese in a beautiful salad, something like that, just with some citrusy kind of dressing was a nice way to kind of have a light cheese meal.
0: Oh, yum. You're listening to 702 Mornings with me, Sarah Dingle. I want to hear your favourite ways to eat cheese. Your arguments for the best cheese, Gouda, mozzarella. We've already had one woman who is very passionate about feta. Penny uses it in place of parmesan on spaghetti. The number, of course, is 1300 222 702.

0: the effort that goes in, and what you get back out is a surprise. Two liters of milk might only get you 200 grams of cheese. So,
1: oh, okay.
0: Yeah.
1: Okay.
0: It's not like sourdough where it expands.
1: The opposite. In fact, Pete from Newcastle on the text line says, I don't know about the best cheese, but I know what the worst cheese was. Oh. I tried Cheese Whiz in the US, which is cheese in a can, comes out like whipped cream. It was absolutely disgusting. Not sure I would call it food. What is that stuff?
0: Look, that's just a processed cheese. So it's been emulsified, and then obviously you're aerating it when you're getting it out of the canister like a whipped cream. I think I'm agreeing with Pete with that. Is it actually cheese? I mean, it started off at some point as cheese.
1: Are you sure?
0: There's been some yeah, well, you know, Laughing Cow or Vashkiri was once an Alpine cheese. It hasn't made a grade, and they just repurposed it, reprocess it. So, yeah, it does start as cheese, but certain processes go into making it Laughing Cow or Cheese Whiz.
1: Yeah, or aerated cheese.
0: Yeah.
1: We've got Liz on the line from Eleonora. Liz,
2: hello.
1: Are you there?
2: Yes, I am. Hi.
1: What would you like to say about cheese?
2: Oh, it's lovely. It just goes in a hole when you're hungry.
1: And
2: I just come back from walking my dogs and I just heard you talking about cheese and I thought, oh, yes, I feel like tasty cheese and crackers.
1: So you are real life tucking into some cheese as we speak. Is that the rustling
2: in
1: the background?
2: Yes, I am. I'm just chopping it up and putting it on crackers.
1: Delicious. Liz from Eleonora, thanks for joining us.
2: No worries. Thank you.
1: So, Penny Lawson, that was Liz from Eleonora there. We've also got someone on the text line, vote one for Manchego. Tell us about Manchego. Ooh, we seem to have lost Penny. Let me give that a second. Penny Lawson, have we got you?
0: Have you got me?
1: Yes, I do.
0: Yeah, sorry. Manchego is quite a specific cheese in that it's Spanish and it's made with sheep's milk from the La Mancha region. But there's quite a lot of producers of Manchego, and it is the most consumed cheese in Spain as well and the most exported. So there's many forms of Manchego, even though it's made with exactly the same ingredients, some different ages. So you'll get sweeter, younger ones, and then you'll get more brittle, kind of more flavoursome, older ones as well. Mm. So many, many, like even just with the same ingredients, like I said, there's just many variations.
1: Penny, we've got someone on the text line, and again, the number is 1300 222 702, who says, what low-sodium cheeses are available? I have a medical condition which needs low salt. Have you got any ideas?
0: Yeah. So I've got a few customers with Meniere's disease, and that's something that requires low sodium. And there was a cheese that was being produced in Tasmania, which was called Salt Skip Cheddar. I believe that they stopped production but might be back up again. And then you could look for smoked scamorza, which is an Italian pasta filata cheese or stretch curd cheese, much like a mozzarella, and it's been smoked, and that's also naturally just low sodium.
1: That sounds pretty delicious. Mm. Let me see if I can get another caller up.
0: Yeah.
1: Nope. The technology is defeating me. I'm so sorry. Oh, hopefully no. We'll get that person in soon. Yeah. We did have someone else saying Mexican cheese for quesadillas. What is your recommendation there?
0: Yeah, look, it's hard to find kind of regional specific cheeses outside of the countries that they are, but we give it a good go here in Australia producing similar cheeses, or we're always trying to kind of do the cheese equation for customers. There is a producer here in Marrickville in New South Wales that makes a Oaxaca cheese.
1: Ooh.
0: So that is also one of those stretchy French cheeses. You can kind of sub them out if you can with even that scamorza that I was talking about before, or even as one of your callers before said, feta being their favourite, is you can use that as the saltier version. Up in northern Tasmania, there's people making Venezuelan cheeses in the fresco style as well. So there's a few people giving it a go. It's worth like searching out your local community and seeing what they've got.
1: All right, Jason in Warrenora says, Laughing Cow, is it not cheese? My favourite is grilled cheese on toast with garlic. Penny Lawson, you do have quite a skill in making cheese toasties, don't you?
0: Yeah, made a few thousand in my time, yeah.
1: I know this is a point of contention because you feel the cheese toasties detract somewhat from the amazing array of cheeses you have. But how many types of cheese do you put in your toasties?
0: Well, currently in the cheese toastie at the shop, we've got 8 different cheeses.
1: 8?
0: Yeah, so we like to do a mix of definitely cheddar and some Alpine cheeses like Gruyere, raclette for a bit more funk, some scamorzas in there, as spoken about before, that low-sodium cheese. Oaxaca as well is in there because that gives it a good

0: scratch. And then we also have the rinds of some of the cheeses that we use for kind of balance. If we, you know, cheese is expensive, and sometimes if we've got too much rind on a piece of cheese, we'll put that into the mix. That's got a lot of flavour. It's reducing waste, but it's also meaning that our customers don't end up with a piece of cheese with too much rind.
1: Right. Okay. Speaking of rind, Justin from Marrickville says, a stinky red rind melting piece of goodness that's been left out of the fridge for at least 2 hours does the trick. There used to be a great cheese called Red Square from Tassie, but I can't find it anymore.
0: Yeah. I mean, I used to sell it. I don't know what's happened. That was a business before that kind of mixed rind cheese, but there's certainly some great washed rinds on the Australian market made everywhere. Tasmania still has got a good one. Miller King River Gold is terrific. We're always pleased to see that. There's some really good ones from Tasmania. Yeah, washed rinds, look out for them. If you ask your cheesemonger for something stinky or funky, we'll know where to show you.
1: All right, Greg has rung in from Freshwater. Let me see if I can get Greg up. Hello, Greg.
2: Hello there.
1: Do you have a question for Penny?
2: Yeah, the question is there a heart-healthy cheese, particularly in terms of cholesterol, et cetera, because obviously some of them are pretty rich.
1: A low-cholesterol cheese, that is the question from Greg.
0: That's a hard one because there are obviously some that are produced to be manufactured to be low cholesterol or low salt. But what I would say to Greg is a small amount of cheese in moderation and probably a hard cheese. We're certainly looking at the health benefits at the moment has been seen with the campaigns from Gruyere and Parmigiano Reggiano and things. So I would say just maybe have a little bit of an excellent cheese and definitely lean towards the hard cheeses there for you, Greg.
2: Good rule for life, thank you.
0: I think so.
1: That's Greg there in Freshwater. Zoe on the line. Bear with me. I am very new in this job. No, we don't seem to have Zoe. I will try and get her as soon as possible. Dobrilla in Surrey Hills. Hello, Dobrilla.
3: Well, good morning. How are you?
1: Yeah, well, thank you. What would you like to say about cheese?
3: It's just that I was watching QI last night, BBC's QI, and they had microscopic vision of cheese mites. And they're supposed to be very helpful. I just need to know if this is true or false.
1: So this is not the maggot cheese. That's a whole different thing.
0: That's something else. That's from Sardinia. That's not the one we're looking for. No, cheese mites are definitely a thing, Dobrilla. They're little arachnids, and they seem to search out cheese of exceptional quality when it hits about 12 months. So
1: there is
0: a particular cheese from the north of France called Mimolette from the Pas-de-Calais or Lille, and that's got a very distinct orange interior, but on the exterior it looks like a pockmarked kind of moon, kind of lunar surface where the mites have got to work, and that's intentional in that cheese. And you'll certainly find it sometimes on some cloth cheddars or some other Alpine-style cheeses once they hit about 12 months. Maybe extra protein.
3: give them a bit of a dust. I'm underweight. This is great. I'll eat more cheese now because of the cheese mites. Thank you.
0: Yeah. Don't look at them too closely.
3: I love cheese, seriously.
1: Brilliant. That is Dobrilla there from Surrey Hills, who is getting in some extra protein with the cheese mites. I mean, we're all supposed to eat insects in the future anyway, Penny Lawson, so I don't see it's that different. Anyway, in any case, let me see if I can get up Carl from the Central Coast. Hello, Carl.
4: Good morning. Dear, I was just talking to your producer about cheese with attitude. Real cheese, block cheese, New Zealand Epicure. Absolutely fabulous. Dry and crumbly, yes. And I cannot find for the life of me anybody who sells it here in Australia at the present time.
1: All right, Penny, can you solve this?
0: Well, New Zealand Epicure comes out of mainland, so mainland are the producers of the excellent block cheddar. Yeah, cheddar. So I thought that it was available, but maybe I'm wrong. I haven't been in for a while. But
4: nothing
0: into
4: like
0: one of the major supermarkets.
4: The cheese itself.
0: Yeah, true. Well, how about you look out for some local New South Wales Bega? They do a very good
4: I got some the other day. It's like all these packaged cheeses that the supermarkets purvey. Rubbish. It's a bit like the old soap we used to have with the old Kraft.
0: Don't recommend eating
4: rubbish
0: soap.
4: When I was a kid, wrapped in tin foil. God almighty. Sorry. I'm going back in ancient days now. I'm showing my age. But cheese with a bite. That's what we're going to. But I can't even eat a decent blue vein these days.
0: Yeah, what you want to look for, Carl, is the extra age on the cheddar. So if you can look at the age range, it will say something like extra body. And yeah, there's a good blue vein cheese out there.
1: All right, Penny, you're just cutting in and out a bit. We're going to get you to stop moving or go back to where you were before. Okay. We've got a text coming in from Rosie who says sheep's milk has low cholesterol for that fellow. Is that true?
0: There's a different makeup of sheep's milk to cow's milk, and there's certainly differences in protein and calcium levels and all of that. It depends on the breed of the sheep, and it also depends on the actual cheese.
1: Oh, wow. So okay, it depends on the breed of the sheep.
0: Yeah, can do, yeah.
1: Do people disclose that?
0: Look, I don't know. I think generally it's to do with regions and who's got what where, particularly in Europe. But it is something, you know, even between different breeds of cows, when you're looking at Jersey cows versus Friesians and Holsteins and things, like there's a difference, like, makeup of the milk. So
1: right. Okay. Yeah. We've got one person on the text line solving a problem who says Woolies sells NZ Epicure cheese from mainland brand. I'm not in a position to say whether that is correct or not.
0: Yeah.
1: We've got Jenny from Tarramurra. Hello, Jenny.
5: Oh, hello. yes, favourite cheese is definitely for me Comté, and probably the longer it's aged, the better.
1: Ooh, Penny
0: Gorgeous.
1: Lawson.
0: Yeah. We sell a bit of Comté in the shop. Made in the Jura region in France, and it's it can be released at 12 months and then eaten up to 36 to even 48 months. But we always find in Australia, well, in my opinion, between 18 and 24 months is ideal for that cheese. It's a beautiful Alpine cheese with kind of sweet and nutty tones. Good choice there, Jenny.
5: Oh, yes, it's very, very good. Okay, thank you.
1: Jenny from Tarramurra, thank you very much. We should say at this point, Penny is an international cheese judge. So, you know, hit her up with all your overseas cheese questions as well as domestic. We've got someone who says, hi there, Jane says, I'm making feta cheese at home today. Have you got any tips, Penny?
0: Look, Jane, I am not a cheesemaker. I'm a cheesemonger. So I think when we're judging the cheeses, you want to look at the texture of it, but also the salt level. So I hope you got a good recipe and you've made it before. But, yeah, those are two things that I would look at if I was making feta.
1: Oh, and I think we've got Jane on the phone now. Jane, what stage in the process are you up to with the feta?
6: Well, I've got it curing. The method is that you bring the milk to 32 degrees.
0: Yeah.
6: And then I put it in a vat and I add the cultures and a few other ingredients and stir it up, and now it's just sitting for about an hour and a half, 2 hours, I leave it.
0: Yep.
6: Before I test that it's set, and then I will cut it up and stir it and let it sit and let the whey drain away, and then I drain all the whey away.
0: Yes.
6: And then I add some to add some spices to my feta, so I add some mixed herbs and a little bit of chili.
0: Oh, excellent.
6: That so it makes it like a Persian feta. And and then it goes into the hoops, and then the hoops, you turn the hoops every couple of hours until, and then you let it sit overnight, and tomorrow morning I will put it in some brine. And then it'll stay in the brine for a couple of days, and then it should be ready to eat.
1: What do you reckon, Penny? Is Jane on the right track?
0: She sure is. I want to know how much milk she's using and then how much feta she anticipates on getting at the end of it.
1: Can you tell us the quantities, Jane?
6: So I'm using 4 litres of milk, and I get I use two hoops, and they're about...
1: Oh, not to worry, Jane. We wish you good cheese.
6: As wide as my hand.
0: Yeah.
1: All right. Yeah. That is Jane in Sydney, who's making feta cheese at home today. We've got a couple of texts coming in. Kate in Bondi says, Geitost is a very unusual cheese from Norway. Mm, it's delicious with green apple. Tony says, best cheese, Oude Leiden from Holland. What's that
0: like? Yeah, okay. Look, I don't know, Oude Leiden. It's one of those probably available when you're in the Netherlands. but they're certainly a huge producer of cheeses, and we'll all be familiar with Gouda's. Mm. I wonder whether it's one of the farm cheeses they've got over there.

0: And then the other question is the Norwegian skim milk, almost sweet. It looks like coffee. Cheese from Norway from before.
1: All right, look, you're cutting out a bit, Penny. I'll get you to go back to wherever it was that you originally were. We've got a question on the text line from someone called Dee who says, and this is a great question, why can't we make a brie as well as the French? Wow, gauntlet thrown down.
0: That's throwing down a challenge there. I think we do have some excellent brie cheeses. It's just a matter of
1: Okay.
0: ripeness. Yeah.
1: All right, it's getting I'm so sorry, Penny. It's getting really hard to hear you. So we're just going to let you go for a second, see if we can sort out that reception.
0: Okay.
1: We've got Corinne Winner on the line who says, my husband loves, I hope I'm pronouncing this correctly, Corinne, Epoisse cheese, so stinky. Stinky cheese, polarizing. You either love it or you hate it, in my experience. Speaking of stinky cheese, someone else says, Julie from Warunga says, having trouble finding the most delicious blue vein cheese made in Berry's Creek, South Gippsland. Interesting. Are you a sheep's fan, a goat milk cheese fan? We've got David in Stanmore. Hello, David.
2: Oh, g'day, how are you?
1: I'm well, thank you. What would you like to say about cheese?
2: Look, I went to the Slow Food Festival, which is in a town called Brera outside of Milan in northern Italy, and it goes over about 4 days, and there would have been, I don't know, 100 stands with thousands of cheeses. And my daughter and I just went from stand to stand and ate cheese.
1: Oh, that sounds great. I think we've got Penny
2: It was
1: Lawson back.
2: incredible.
1: Hello,
0: Is
1: Penny.
0: that the festival in just outside Turin in Bra?
2: It's between Milan and
0: Yeah.
2: Turin. It's incredible.
0: Fantastic. Yeah. I've been a couple of times. Excellent festival.
2: Yeah.
0: So much
2: My favourite's the Pecorino Vecchio, I think. That would be my favourite cheese.
1: Ooh, aged Pecorino. Is that what that is? Thank you, David. That was David in Stanmore. Is that aged Pecorino, Penny?
0: It sounds like it, yeah. I miss the end of it.
1: All right, well, while we've got you, Penny Lawson, do you have any recommendations for cheese to try? Something that gets you out of your comfort zone a bit?
0: Oh, look, I think if you haven't tried a cheese from a particular animal's milk, so you could try buffalo mozzarella, or you could try them. We've got a beautiful buffalo milk blue, so that's kind of interesting. Or maybe you could try a cheese with a different looking rind on it. So we've got some cheeses at the moment that are lactic set, so that's a slower fermentation, and the rind on the outside looks a little bit like a brain, and so it looks quite interesting, and you can definitely get these beautiful flavours that change throughout the ripening of the cheese.
1: Penny Lawson, thank you for talking cheese with us. It's been wonderful to have you.
0: Thank you so much for having me.
1: That's Cheese Queen Penny Lawson there. She's an international cheese judge and the owner of Penny's Cheese Shop in Sydney. We're joined now by James O'Loughlin, who is here to talk afternoons and also possibly cheese, I
3: Yeah,
1: think.
3: sure. I loved how you just said the word cheese 5 times in about
1: It's a
3: 23
1: great
3: seconds.
1: word.
3: It is a great word, and I'd love to become a cheese quick. King or queen at some point in my life, that would be.
1: I also think cheese is one of those words that's inherently funny.
3: Yeah, it is. If you just keep saying cheese, cheese. I was also, when you were talking, I was also reminded that cheese can be awful too. You know, have you ever had a cheese and just thought, oh, that is just, that's so bad. That is a bad.
1: We had a guy texting in about Cheese Whiz, which sounds
3: Right.
1: dreadful. Like
3: But even
1: the
3: the
1: one
3: posh
1: cat.
3: ones, they can be too much, too strong. Blue. Nothing blue for me, thank you.
1: Oh, you're an anti-blue.
3: Yeah, I like it yellow or beige.
1: Do you like a soft cheese or a hard cheese?
3: I like them both, but I always feel when I'm eating a soft cheese, it almost like I can feel my waistline expanding with every bite. It just goes straight there. It
1: Oh,
3: just
1: real-time
3: feels like
1: consequences for
3: it.
1: the
3: Yeah.
1: cheese.
3: But I ate a cheese and Vegemite sandwich on the way home on the train every single day, and I really like it. It's what my mum used to make for me, so I haven't really evolved my taste sophistication at
1: All
3: all.
1: right, what's coming up on afternoons?
3: Lots of stuff. So obviously a lot of talk about the manosphere. Ben Vassiliou is the CEO of the Man Cave, and he's written this amazing book called Better Man, and it's not only a theoretical underpinning of what's happening to young men around the country, around the world, but more importantly, full of practical suggestions to help young men grow up more healthily, more in touch with their emotions, less interested in power and everything like that. So I'm really looking forward to talking to him. And

0: We're going to talk about anniversaries. It was my anniversary yesterday, and we judge it from our first kiss because we didn't get married for a while. Some people do it from, but also we both forgot. And I just wonder if that is a sign of a healthy relationship, that you take each other, you know, you're so secure, you don't have to worry about that stuff anymore, or alternatively, not.
1: Well, when you remembered, did you celebrate?
0: Well, Lucy's in Brisbane at the moment, so we both, I texted her last night, how did the show go, by the way, happy anniversary? And she rang me this morning and said, can you help me do a bank transfer? By the way, happy anniversary.
1: Oh, romance.
0: So, yeah, it's pretty romantic.
1: James O'Loughlin, thank you. Big show coming up on Afternoons. That's it from me, Sarah Dingle. Thank you for all your calls and texts and fantastic messages about cheeses. They're still coming in. Kathy says, one of the best cheeses I've eaten in the last 6 months was a smoked soft blue from Oregon, USA. Spectacularly expensive, but absolutely delicious. What else to spend your money on, really, but cheese? That's it for me. Thanks for your company.
2: When it impacts Sydney,
3: we're not going to see less planes at Western Sydney. We're going to see more.
2: When it needs to be discussed.
4: I do think it's sensible to be pausing the imports of a number of these devices while the Parliament actually puts some laws in place.
5: It's on 702 ABC Sydney.
6: It's 11 o'clock. Good morning. Tony Matthews with ABC News. Five Australians have now been confirmed safe in the Nepal-Tibet flood disaster, with 38 other Australians still unaccounted for. The Australian government says those confirmed safe today had not had contact with families and next of kin since the disaster struck, and their welfare could not initially be confirmed. More than 1,000 people are now known to have died in the disaster that struck a week ago. UN spokesperson Stephan Dujarric says many thousands more are missing.
7: The response to last week's flash flood is entering a new phase, with authorities intensifying relief efforts and recovery operations. As of today, authorities have recovered more than 1,000 bodies, while 3,900 people remain unaccounted for.
6: New South Wales Police Commissioner Mal Lanyon is calling for information from the public to help find the mother of a newborn baby whose body was found in a garbage bin at a Western Sydney unit block. Emergency services were called to Harrow Road, Auburn, after 11 o'clock on Monday morning when a member of the public found the body when using the bins. Commissioner Lanyon says he's concerned about the welfare of the mother, whose identity remains unknown.
8: It is a terrible and heartbreaking set of circumstances, both for the police, the emergency services, but we are concerned about the health of the mother, and we appeal for that person to come forward so that we can make sure that you're okay.
6: The Royal Australian College of General Practitioners says the New South Wales government's decision to continue pill testing at music festivals is a step in the right direction. Following a year-long trial, the state government is funding drug-checking facilities for up to 15 music festivals a year. The college's New South Wales chair, Dr. Rebecca Hoffman, says she'd like to see the program expanded beyond music events.
9: The majority of drug overdoses happen in people's homes. They happen in high schools and at school parties. They happen in everyday locations. They're less commonly going to be at music festivals.
6: Uniting New South Wales Advocacy Director Alice Salomon says expanding the program for regional communities would be an important next step.
10: We know that in regional communities, access to harm reduction services is pretty limited. And so access to drug checking that provides quality harm reduction information and health information is vital for regional areas.
6: An external investigation has found Telstra had insufficient engineering expertise on hand at the time of its nationwide outage in July. Millions of Australians were without access for around 12 hours on the 8th of July, while a further 8 missed 000 calls have been attributed to the outage. The report by Technology Audit Partners has found the outage occurred because Telstra had not given the priority that a critical network capability requires, and that two senior engineers were on mandatory stand down when the problem was identified, with insufficient knowledgeable staff on hand. CEO Vicky Brady says Telstra takes the report's findings seriously.
11: We know trust is earned through what we do next. That is why our commitment is not just to address the cause of this outage, but to use what we have learned to make Telstra stronger, more

0: resilient and more reliable for our customers.
1: Tyler Robinson, the man accused of fatally shooting prominent US conservative activist Charlie Kirk, has entered a not guilty plea. A Utah judge had already ruled that he should face trial on murder charges that make him eligible for the death penalty. Prosecutors have laid out what they call overwhelming evidence that a capital trial is warranted, but the defence has argued the shooting did not meet the standards for a death penalty charge. And the Wallabies will be looking to win a fifth straight rugby test match for the first time since 2021 when they take on Argentina on Sunday. Australia beat Argentina by 6 points last weekend to remain undefeated from three matches under new coach Les Kiss. Wallabies winger Max Jorgensen says the winning streak is giving the team a confidence boost.
2: It feels great. You know, everyone wants to be in a winning change room after a test match. And to do it four times in a row now is pretty special, and look, we're not focusing on that too much. That's sort of all in the past now. We're focusing on this week ahead against Argentina and looking to make it five in a row.
1: To the weather, showers about the ranges and southern and central inland, tending scattered about the far southern slopes and adjacent ranges. Mostly sunny for Sydney with a top of 27 on the coast and 28 in the west.
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7: Millie Robinson is a celebrant, the person you call on to help craft ceremonies for some of life's biggest events. And outside of work, she's kept busy as the mum of two young kids. Millie also helps support her dad, Jim Rogers. 5 years ago, Jim was diagnosed with younger onset Alzheimer's. He was just 55. In the years since, Jim has become an advocate for living well for as long as possible with dementia. And to a large extent, that's been made possible by the love that he's surrounded with from his family, from Millie and her younger sister and brother, and from Jim's husband, Tyler. Millie and her dad have written a book together. It's called Holding On to Happiness. Hi, Millie.
8: Hi, Sarah.
7: Tell me about your dad, about Jim. What kind of person is he?
8: Oh, he is the most amazing person, and I use the word extraordinary. He has been through a lot in his life, and he's still one of the funniest and happiest and kindest people that I know. I truly admire him, look up to him. He's a very great and rare human.
7: He's a sociable fellow, your dad, is my impression.
8: Very sociable. Doesn't be quiet. Yeah, loves a chat. He's always, at the shops, he'll be the one chatting to the customer service. He just loves it.
7: It's 5 years into his diagnosis of younger onset Alzheimer's. How does that illness present today?
8: To be honest, we don't talk about it too much. We try and seize the day, but obviously there are those moments where it does come up. He'll forget things or, there'll be mood changes and things like that. For the most part, he's doing really well. He's responded amazingly to the medication, which we're so grateful for. But also there's a big elephant in the room that we can't get rid of. So, yeah, it's hard.
7: Is that medication mainly directed towards his sleep, or what role does it play in managing the symptoms?
8: Yeah, it slows down the Alzheimer's, but it can only work for so long. So, yeah, he's responded really well to that, which essentially just slows down his life expectancy. He's on a few other things for sleep and things like that too.
7: And in terms of the sort of time you spend together, what's a typical day with your dad look like?
8: Oh, it can be, I'll pop over to his house and we'll go and get a coffee and go for a walk and we just chat about all things, life, the meaning of it, what's happening in our lives. He's so funny. He just makes me laugh so much. And then, we'll be playing with the kids and

0: he's always around his grandchildren who are the light of his lives. And then, you know, it's followed by a meal or, yeah, something like that.
1: In the lead up to his diagnosis, Millie, did you have any idea that something was wrong?
0: I knew something was going on. He was not himself. You know when someone's just thinking of other things sometimes, and he was a bit distracted, I suppose, and he sort of let in that he was having some scans and some things with doctor's appointments, and so it just sounded a bit strange. So, I questioned him one day and sort of said, you know, what's going on? And he told us bits and pieces, and then it all started to come together.
1: Do you think in the initial stages he was trying to protect you and your siblings?
0: Oh, for sure, absolutely. And that's what he still does to this day. He's just, he's a hero, you know, like, and I mean that in the nicest way. He just wants to protect us. We're still his kids, even though we're adults.
1: So tell me about what you remember of the day when your dad did actually tell you that this was the diagnosis that he'd been given.
0: Yeah, I remember I was upstairs in my house tidying my daughter's bedroom, and he rang me because he was in Sydney at the time and I was in Brisbane. And I could hear something in his voice, and I sort of said, you know, what's been going on with all these tests? You know, have you got the results yet? Sort of pestering him. And then he told me, you know, really calmly, and it's young onset Alzheimer's. And I remember just holding the door handle and just feeling like, I don't know, like the world just stopped and the floor just went away. I just honestly couldn't believe it. I didn't know too much about it at the time, but I knew enough that it wasn't a good thing. I sort of composed myself. We had a chat and just made sure he was okay. And, you know, we sort of said, talk to you later. And then I remember my husband getting home from work and telling him, and that's when I really broke, because I just couldn't even believe the words I was saying. And I still don't to this day. I find it unfathomable, to be honest.
1: Such shocking news to get at 55. What did it do to your dad emotionally at the time getting that diagnosis?
0: It was heartbreaking. He went into quite a bad depression, just wanted to shut the world out, couldn't really face it. And everything we were learning about the diagnosis, particularly for him as well, you know, the words terminal and no cure and degenerative and all these types of awful words just really put him into a bit of a black hole for a while there.
1: What role did your dad's husband, Tyler, play in those early weeks and months in particular, really fit for all of you in the family?
0: Yeah, Ty was incredible. For me and my siblings, like, he would send us information and keep us in the loop on how Dad's going, and just educating us, which, yeah, was a really hard thing to do. I remember him sending us, like, videos of people that have been through it. None of us had known anyone or heard of it, especially the young onset part. And then for Dad, he was and still is his rock. He, you know, listened to him. He was there in the middle of the night when Dad just wasn't coping. And then I remember Dad telling us one day, after a few months of really grieving the life that I suppose Dad was planning to have, and Ty sort of said, you're missing life now, and you need to draw a line in the sand, wallow for another week and then move on, because you're missing these good times, and you might have 5 years of more good times, or one, you know, we don't know. And I think that was life-changing for Dad, and he did. He literally drew that line in the sand and moved on and put a positive spin on his life, and, yeah, thanks to Ty.
1: Your family hasn't always lived in Australia, Millie. Where did your dad grow up?
0: Yeah, so Dad grew up in a small town called Redditch in the Midlands in England. And, it's like what you see off the movies, very small, beautiful little houses, cottages.

0: is rolling green hills, you know, beautiful people. That's where he grew up.
1: Where did he meet your mum, Lorna?
0: Yes, he met my mum at school. They went to school together and so they knew each other. But they didn't start getting together until they went to these bug meets.
1: What is a bug meet?
0: a VW bug.
1: VW bug, okay.
0: Yeah. And they would go to these meets where there was hundreds of VW cars. And they'd all meet there and show off their cars. And then eventually they started riding to these bug meets together. And I think one thing led to another and the rest was history.
1: And then how quickly did they have you three?
0: Oh, they were together for a few years, I think. And, you know, they bought a house and then they ended up selling it because it did really well with the way the property market was going. And then they buggered off and travelled for a while and went through Europe, which is amazing. He's got so many amazing, funny stories from that time. And they just lived their best lives. And then, yeah, they came back to England, settled down, got engaged and married, and then they had me, and then my brother shortly followed after. And then they were done. They had, you know, the pigeon pair. They were happy. And surprise, surprise, my sister Daisy came along.
1: You can just tell that's a story that the eldest loves to tell.
0: Yeah.
1: Maybe Daisy not so much. I'm not sure. So do you have that three children within 6 years or so,
0: yes,
1: was it?
0: Three under three.
1: Do you have the sense that was a happy time in his life when you guys were little? I mean, busy and over a little bit happy too?
0: I think beautiful chaos probably. Dad's told me so many stories. They'd have so much fun. And they were the type of people who said, you know, our kids aren't going to make us just stay at home. So we'd go out and do things with them, go, you know, see friends and family, and had those friends that were the uncles and aunties and all of that.
1: So what led your parents to move to Australia in 1996?
0: Yeah, so my dad my mum knew someone who had emigrated to Australia. And I think in England, it's obviously very cold and grey and people are sick all the time and everyone sort of like looks down because it's raining. I don't know. They were seeing these photos from Australia and this life just looked amazing. They ended up watching a TV program. And it was all about emigrating to Australia and it just looked so idyllic. And I think, yeah, it just started as a wacky idea and came into fruition.
1: What do you remember about arriving in Perth?
0: Yeah, I remember being just amazed by the life in Australia, having a pool in the garden, like no joke, kangaroos bopping down the road in a place near where we lived in Perth. And just going to the beach, even the schools, you know, outside playgrounds and eating your lunch outside and having to wear a hat. It was so unfamiliar and so amazing, I thought.
1: My guest on Conversations today is Millie Robinson. Millie has written a book with her dad, Jim Rogers, about the highs and lows of his life, including what it's like living with younger onset Alzheimer's. Your family were enjoying life in Perth for around 3 years. And then what did doctors tell your mum?
0: Yeah, so one day my mum found a mole on her leg when she was in the bath. And it was itchy and just not right. And Dad encouraged her to go to see a doctor. And I think they just said, you know, it's actually fine. Like, don't worry about it. But we can take a sample. And you know, I'm sure it'll be okay. Go and live your life. Yeah.
1: It didn't end up like that. Unfortunately, your mum decided that she wanted the family to move back to England to be around family and friends. Do you remember her getting sick, Millie? Do you remember that period much? She was still only really young.
0: Yeah, my memory is a bit foggy with it all. But, yes, I do remember her being sick when we moved back to England.

0: happened, I think the mole was such a fright, and it just made the family realise we didn't have the extended family around. If something terrible was going to happen, it was a bit of a wake-up call that you need your people close by. But, yeah, I particularly remember Christmas, and she would be walking around with a catheter bag and like a long skirt to cover it, and we'd sort of, as kids do, you know, what's that? Why, you know, I want to have a look. And she's like, it's nothing, it's lady things, I'll tell you when I'm older, not to worry us at all. But, yeah, I remember that. But I don't remember her ever being too sick to look after us. You know, I think she was incredible that way.
1: Must be a really heartbreaking thing for a parent to have to tell their children that the other parent has passed away. How did that happen at your home?
0: My dad came from the hospital where she passed, and we were with my grandparents at the time in the family home. They had looked after us all day, and we had no idea what was going on. And he pulled up with my uncle, and we were all sat, you know, eagerly waiting for him to come home through the window. And he came in, and we were like, where's Mum? Where's Mum? Like, so excited to see them. And she wasn't there. And we thought it was a joke, like playing hide and seek, trying to find her. And then I remember Dad sort of telling us to sit down on the couch, and my grandmother was there, and he held all of our hands and told us the news that she had passed, and that she was gone and not coming home.
1: How did life change day to day for your family after losing your mum?
0: I'm very fortunate to say that my dad in that moment became Mum and Dad. So I, you know, was very lucky in the sense that not much changed in, you know, he always made sure we had lunch boxes packed and hair did and, you know, were in our uniform and nothing was forgotten. Like, he was so amazing. But of course, you know, a piece of your heart's gone, and you're forever that person without a mum. So I remember just being at school and all the mums and dads are there, or, you know, at least all the mums are there at pickup, which is generally how it is, and mine wasn't. And so it just felt very unfair. I remember being very angry at life. Even Mother's Day was just excruciating, like, to see the cards in the windows. I just hated it. Just always felt like something was missing.
1: You went on a bereavement camp, or a camp for bereaved kids, with your sister and brother. What sort of experience was that?
0: Yeah, it was a Brambles UK bereavement camp, and Dad went to the adult one and we went to the kid one, and we slept over, I think, for a couple of nights. And, you know, they'd set up all these activities to help you grieve the loss, and you'd meet other children who were going through the same thing, which was just remarkable because you just felt so alone. But, you know, we'd throw potatoes at the wall to release anger. We'd make little things like mementos to remember Mum. And I even remember making like this little first aid kit, so when we felt, you know, really sad or, you know, not right, that you could go to it and things like that. It was incredible.
1: A year and a half or so after your mum passed away, you know, your dad had been working so hard to try to make things as normal as possible for you at home, but he was struggling with the grief and the loss of his partner. And so your grandparents sent him off on holiday. Where to?
0: So he went to the Canary Islands for a much-needed break. He actually wanted us all to go, and my grandparents said, absolutely not. You are a shell of a human being. You need to go and have a rest.
1: And who did he meet on that holiday, Millie?
0: He met Tyler, who is now his husband of 25 years. Yeah, it's an amazing second part of the story.
1: Of course you weren't there, but what have you heard from your dad and Ty over the years about how that played out, that holiday meeting?
0: I mean, whether it's fate or you know, I believe like my mum's put dad there for a reason to meet this incredible person. But it was very organic. They, you know, just connected, and it wasn't about a romantic thing, you know. It was just they connected because they connected. They made each other laugh and lit up each other's eyes in that time. And they just couldn't stop thinking about each other. But they lived in separate places. Ty was from the UK as well, but from London. So that's about 2 hours from where Dad was. And after the holiday, they thought, you know, maybe it was just a holiday connection, but it wasn't. It was undeniable. And they had all these phone calls straight away when they got off the plane, which led to Dad driving down to London to meet Ty one day. And then, yeah.
1: What do you remember about the first time you met Ty?
0: The first time I met Ty, he was Dad's friend, and he arrived at the house with three ginormous Easter eggs, which were personalised for each, for me, my brother and my sister. So we naturally thought he was amazing. and then whenever we saw him, he'd have like these amazing gifts, and he was just awesome. He made Dad really happy. He would play with us. He'd talk to us. We'd just have a laugh. It was very relaxed. But yeah, he was Dad's friend.
1: Did he ever move in with your family when you were living in England?
0: So him and Ty's relationship was not, we were not made aware of their relationship. So I remember Dad saying to Ty, the only way this relationship is going to work is if the house next door goes up for sale. And no joke, it did. And Ty bought that house. And so they had front facing, it looked like, you know, Ty and Dad were friends, neighbours. But behind the scenes, there was a hole in the fence out the back so we could play in both gardens. And Dad and Ty could run to spend the night with each other. But to us, we just thought it was amazing that Ty lived next door.
1: When you were around 10, Millie, you did have a conversation with your dad in the car. What did you ask him?
0: Yeah, so they were together for a few years at this point, and we still weren't aware. And then one of my friends from high school, her mum was in a relationship with a woman. And I remember chatting to Dad, I think, you know, as a curious 10-year-old, thinking, well, that would be like you and Ty having a relationship. And Dad very abruptly stopped the car and swerved over to the side of the road and turned the engine off. And he told me everything. And he said, I'd never lie to you if you ever questioned it. When the time was right, I'll tell you. And he did. And I loved Ty, so I was so happy for him.
1: Really, that landed, it didn't disturb you or disrupt you at the time? I mean,
0: I took it quite well, yeah. I think I took it quite well in our bubble, because at this point no one else knew outside. And maybe I just didn't know too much about it. I'm not sure. But, my memory is a bit faded as well. I remember my brother finding out, and he sort of was like, yeah, I kind of knew. So it was great to have him then to chat to about it. And Dad sort of was like, you know, it doesn't take things away from your mum. And he never wanted us to have sort of an evil stepmother. So it worked well for our family dynamic. But then when he told Daisy, she didn't take it quite so well at the time. They have an amazing relationship now. But, it was very much in our bubble, and it was for a long time.
1: Whose idea was it in this little bubble to make the move back to Australia?
0: So we, when we were finally all living together, we had some friends from Australia come and visit us, and they just left such an impact on our lives over the couple of weeks that they were staying with us. And when they left, me and my siblings were just distraught, and they were sharing so many incredible stories and how

0: my mum had loved it there and how much she wanted us to live there. And so as a joke, we were sort of like, we should go back. And the joke sort of got a bit serious, and me and my siblings were really like egging him on, Dad. And Ty was like, well, I've never been to Australia, so like I'd be keen. And I remember Dad chatting to my nan about it, and she was like, you know, it's an amazing place, you do what you need to do. And we all sat round a dinner table one day, and Dad sort of entertained the idea quite seriously, and he said, if you all say yes, we will go. And one by one we went round the dinner table and said yes. And then we said, and what about you? And he said, yes. And so we sold the house and we went back on a plane halfway across the world to where we were meant to be.
1: This time round you were a teenager. It's very different to move country schools at that age. How was it for you this time round?
0: Yeah, I think I was about 14 or 15 at this time. So I remember being really excited. I couldn't believe it. You know, we had a pool in the garden again and the beach, and it was so amazing. But yes, as a high school child, you know, ready to sit exams, that was really tough. I was doing in England, you know, French and German, and I loved language so much. And when I came to Australia, they said, well, you can do Japanese. And I was thinking, that's awesome, but I can't sit my exams. You know, I just felt like it was impossible. So those things were hard, and people had their friendship groups that you had to slot into. But amazingly, I connected with a beautiful friend of mine, Nicole, who was my pen pal for many years since the first time we were in Australia. And yeah, she became one of my best mates again, and I slotted into the girl gang. So I was very, very lucky.
1: What did moving to Australia mean for your dad and Ty's relationship when you were in Perth? How did they present at that point?
0: At this point, Ty had changed his name, his last name, to Rogers, which was very romantic in our bubble, but to the outside it looked like he was Dad's brother. So the secret continued. And we went to quite a good Catholic school, and the relationship stayed under wraps because of that, and also they just felt we had been through enough and they wanted to protect us first and foremost, because back then, you know, you just didn't hear of people having two dads like you do now, which is phenomenal.
1: On Conversations, my guest today is Millie Robinson. She's describing life with her dad, Jim Rogers, who received a diagnosis of Alzheimer's 5 years ago at age 55. There's plenty more to this story after the news headlines. On ABC Radio, it's 28 minutes to midday.
2: Hello, Tony Matthews with the latest from the newsroom. The Minister for Pacific Island Affairs, Pat Conroy, has defended Taiwan's presence at the Pacific Islands Forum. At the start of the gathering in Palau this week, China expressed serious concerns over Taiwan's attendance, with Beijing's top diplomat in the Pacific warning there'll be consequences. The Department of Foreign Affairs and Trade says five Australian citizens are now confirmed safe after deadly flooding in Nepal and Tibet. 38 Australians remain unaccounted for, and more than 1,000 people have died in the disaster. And pill testing will be rolled out at up to 15 New South Wales

music festivals a year following a successful trial which found the service reduced drug-related harm. The Minns government is spending $4.3 million to continue the program from October. More news at 12.

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1: My guest on Conversations today is Millie Robinson. Millie is a wedding celebrant and mum to two young kids. She's also just written a book with her dad, Jim Rogers, about his life, including losing his wife, Lorna, and finding love again with his husband, Tyler. The book, called Holding On to Happiness, also shares what it's like living with younger onset Alzheimer's. Jim was diagnosed with the disease 5 years ago at just 55. Millie, you were describing how after your mum Lorna's death, your dad found love again, this time with a man called Ty. And when you were at high school, you, your sister and brother, and your dad and Ty all moved from the UK to Perth together. But at that time, your dad and Ty were keeping their relationship secret from people outside of the family. What was that like for you at the time? You know, having one sort of family inside your home and another version of it on the outside.
2: Yeah, it was a bit like a double life. So if we had a friend over, you know, as kids do, we'd have to sort of orchestrate, is Ty going to be upstairs and not know he's home, or are we allowed, you know, does it work? And they were obviously very welcoming, but yeah, we always had to sort of pre-plan it. Even if a friend just, you know, was popping in, you'd have a bit of anxiety because you'd be like, oh my God, is Ty here? Where is he? What's happening? What's the story? Has he just popped in? You know, and then we'd have the friend over and it would all go well, and then they'd leave and we could all be like, you know, he can come back downstairs.
1: Did you resent that at all at the time?
2: Oh, I think I just didn't know any different. And I don't know if I resented it, but yeah, it did make things hard in ways. I remember sometimes going to my girlfriends' houses and, you know, we'd just all rock up whenever and everyone was there, and it was just different for me. I just felt like I had a different life and I was different. I didn't have the mum and my parents, you know, Ty and Dad now as my parents. That was different too. So I just maybe felt like a bit of an oddball.
1: You began working in the music industry after school and moved to the East Coast, moved first of all to Sydney, and your dad and Ty ended up following you. And then they very much became a couple in public, including getting married. Tell me about that.
2: Yeah, it was amazing. I think, you know, we slowly started to tell people and everyone was so encouraging and, you know, got to know Ty and loved him. And yeah, we moved to Sydney and they used that opportunity to have their wedding in the UK. I think they had 120 people. And, you know, to see the love and support from everyone for their relationship, we had come such a long way. So it was so incredible to see. And then
1: What was that day like?
2: Oh, it was an amazing day. I think Ty had me and my sister, his two or three sisters, as bridesmaids. So, and we all got ready together almost like as the ladies. We drank far too much champagne, had fresh strawberries and walked down the aisle. So much emotion was felt in that day. And I think as any wedding, you know, it's such an important day, but I think with what they went through,

0: I mean, Ty, he was an openly gay man, and he sort of had to go back in the closet for my dad. And that just shows like the amount of love they have. So that day was particularly special and a huge celebration.
1: In terms of you going ahead and building your own life, Millie, after years in Sydney, you and your partner moved to Brisbane. What brought you to Queensland?
0: So my husband's parents are in Brisbane, and we'd come and visit them often. And we just really loved the Brisbane lifestyle. Sydney's incredible, but we were just feeling the hustle and bustle of it and was sort of keen to settle down. And we could trade our apartment in Sydney for, you know, like a decent house here. And, you know, we wanted to settle down and have the white picket fence and the kids, I think, yeah.

0: change all at once, or was it a kind of a gradual realization that this was something you wanted?
1: Yeah, it was gradual. I remember, I just had really big career dreams. I wanted to go and live in New York and things like that. So it just wasn't my calling. And then I think when we had been together for about 5 years, and it was, you just grow up, I think. And I just wanted to settle down. And I had met my person, and it's cliche, but I just wanted, to settle down, have the house with the kids.
0: How excited were your dad and Ty about becoming granddads?
1: Oh, so excited. They say it's like their greatest job ever, being grandparents. Maggie, my daughter, is, just the light of dad's life. I think she's the first grandchild, but also she's the only girl. So they have a very special bond. But he just loves them all. And, they were so excited.
0: And what about for you? I mean, when you lose a mum, then there are those events in life that bring that home again in a different way. How did having your own children bring home or return you to that loss of your own mum?
1: I reckon I have been re-grieving the loss of my mum through having my kids. I just didn't expect to miss her and also the person that I didn't know so much. I see, so many grandparents picking up the kids at school, and my daughter just doesn't have that. It was actually when Maggie started asking me about my mum, because I've got photos up and my dad calls her Nanny Lorna. So she's still part of our lives, but that's when it really hit me, when she was asking me questions and I was sort of having to tell her all about it. And then she was worried something was going to happen to me too, so that was really hard. But just going through motherhood, not having that person to call or ask questions or relate with the tiredness and the breastfeeding and the what to do when you just don't even know what day it is. So I don't think I've ever missed her so much, to be honest.
0: And then in the midst of being a new mum, you hear this news that your dad has a terminal diagnosis, so losing that parent. How did that hit you in the sense of your experience as a mother, do you think, the news about your dad?
1: I just can't believe it. Yeah. It's so cruel, and you just have to dig really deep. Like, I just really cherish the time that I have with my dad now, and in life, I just try and be, take each day at a time, but also I'm very mindful that life isn't guaranteed. So it just makes me realize how precious life is. But to lose both parents eventually at such a young age is just so sad. It's just so, so sad.
0: A lot of what you do work-wise these days is around joy and around future and around celebration. How did you become a celebrant in the first place?
1: Yeah, two of my best friends asked me to officiate their wedding, and at the time I had just had my little boy, and I was like, no way. And then I thought, no, they've asked me for a reason.
0: Yeah, what do you think that reason was? Why did they ask you?
1: I remember them just saying, like, I'd be great at it and that I could hold a room, and I honestly thought they were crazy. And I said yes, because I thought they've asked me for a reason, and I did it, and we wrote the script, and I, did it on the day. And just watching their love and marrying them, essentially, it was just such an honour and such a beautiful thing to do. And at the time, my music industry work was, it was really intense, late nights and really stressful, and so I was looking for a bit of a idea which would be good to do alongside raising my two children. And so this light bulb went off.

0: And yeah, I did the course.
1: Yeah, well, what's the process? How do you become a marriage celebrant?
0: It's quite a lot, actually. So it's a 12-month course, but it's quite intense. I remember having to do about 12 simulation ceremonies.
1: Simulation ceremony.
0: Yeah.
1: So what did that, how did they play out for you?
0: Wrangling my very good friends and my dad and Ty many times and my family to get married. I've pretended to marry my sister, my dad like 5 times. It was so much fun.
1: Because people can play out, you know, whatever crazy idea they have for the celebration if it's a simulation rather than the actual day.
0: It was so, so good. And it just, you know, got me to the place to feel comfortable speaking in front of others. There's nothing like, doing stuff like that in front of your nearest and dearest. It really gets those nerves, going.
1: And since you've become official and, you know, you're allowed to do weddings for real, what's the ceremony that stayed with you?
0: One of my absolute favourite ceremonies was, it was in their country, just in a beautiful field. It was on one of their friends' properties. And the bride and groom were just super relaxed and so, so lovely. And they had, I think, a 9-month-old baby. And he was very much part of the wedding. And every time I said his name, he'd coo and caw. Like, it was so beautiful. Just this gorgeous musician playing beautiful, like, acoustic music. And it was just really chilled. It was just, I just loved nature and being outside. It was lovely.
1: There is, of course, the legal part that a wedding celebrant does. But leaving that to one side, what do you see as the real essence of your role in those ceremonies?
0: Oh, I just love bringing people together. I think it's such a big thing for community, you know, just leaving life for a second and just celebrating these two people, I think, is such a lovely thing to do. It brings so much joy. Life can be so hard. So to just, you know, for a couple of hours, just relish in happiness and good marriage and love, I think it's lovely. I'm, really grateful that I get to do it.
1: On Conversations, my guest today is Millie Robinson. Millie has written a book with her dad, Jim Rogers. It's called Holding On to Happiness. Since your dad received his diagnosis of younger onset Alzheimer's, he's made family time a real priority, though it sounds like for your family that's always been the case. Where do you spend time together as a family now? Tell me about the special place that you have together.
0: Yeah, so Dad, he bought a property in Mullaney and it's called Forget Me Not Cottage. It's named after him. And it's like a weekender essentially. So, we spend many weekends there just by the fire, roasting marshmallows, eating delicious food that Ty's prepared all day. We love doing that together. We also go on family holidays. So we went to Bali and we're going on a cruise for Dad's 60th soon. So that'll be really cool as well. But just even at his house, you know, we'd just pop in and hang out there or one of our houses.
1: Would you say that his happiness day to day is like before he got the diagnosis or different? How do you think about his just experience of life at the moment compared to before the diagnosis?
0: Yeah, I really think he doesn't take a day for granted anymore. You know, if something bothers him, he'll sort of try and let it not bother him for as quick as possible and not ruin his day because time is so precious now. And a friend of mine actually said, you know, with dementia, like, today's the best you're going to get because you don't know what tomorrow's going to bring, let alone the future. Because if that change happens in 24 hours, like, you'll never get that person back. So, just living like that, I think he just really tries to seize the day.
1: Whose idea was it, Millie, to write a book together? How did that come about?
0: Yeah, it was my idea. I just think his story is just so interesting and obviously it's partly my story too. So whenever I've told people about my upbringing, people just can't quite believe it, especially now with this diagnosis that he's got. And he'd been on Australian Story and The Imperfects, and he's just an insanely good storyteller. And I've just said to him for years, like, you should write a book. This should be a book. I'm obsessed with reading and love writing. So, yeah, we just started it as an idea to sort of preserve his memories, and so the family would always have it, and a bit like in The Notebook, you know, one day to be able to read it back to him if need be. And, yeah, he was keen.
1: Was there anything about his story that was new to you?
0: It was really interesting to go back through the Tyler section, because obviously with the relationship being very quiet, you know, even in birthday cards they would sign off 381. So three words, eight letters, one meaning, love, I love you. So to go back and hear how they met, you know, and their love for one another has been one of the most beautiful things that I've got to hear from him. And there's a particular section in the book which is my favourite, and it's when my dad tells his dad about Ty, and the response, and how he just gave him the biggest hug, and he's like, to see you happy again after what he went through with my mum. He's like, you know, no matter what, we'll get through this together. So, yeah, I've learned a lot.
1: You know, your work these days as a celebrant is about new beginnings, and at the same time, you know, you're walking with your dad towards his end. It's a lot to hold. How do you feel about the future?
0: Trying not to look too far ahead, to be honest. I'm very much trying to just take one day at a time, and that's what we're encouraging him to do as well. But, you know, I feel like we're on a train, and that train, you know, we can try and slow it down and do all the things, but at the end of the day it's heading to that station, which none of us want it to go to. I don't know yet. It will be bleak, I'm sure. And then what kills me the most is having to share it with my kids, who don't know anything about it right now because they're so little. But, yeah, having to break their heart just, yeah, kills me.
1: What do you want to carry on from your dad, and I guess from your mum too, in the way that you parent your own two children?
0: Yeah, I think, you know, family is just so important, just always being there for each other, unwavering love, you know, no dream or idea is silly enough, just treating people with respect. I think he's taught me so much. And even things now I try and do, you know, just we eat dinner around the dinner table, and it's something that's very small, but it's connection, and you just hear about each other's days, you know, the hard stuff and the good. Yeah.
1: Thank you so much for being my guest on Conversations.
0: Thank you so much for having me.
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1: Millie Robinson was my guest on Conversations today, and the book that Millie has written with her dad, Jim Rogers, is called Holding On to Happiness. This story was produced by Alice Moldovan and recorded on the lands of the Yagara and Turrbal peoples.

0: That's Paul Kelly with his song When I First Met Your Ma, which he first recorded all the way back in 1992. Paul's most recent album is called 70, and Conversations had a chat with Paul recently about his nearly five decades of songwriting. 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And if you've got a suggestion for a guest for Conversations, we always love to hear them. The best way to let us know is via our website. You can find a form there. The executive producer of Conversations is Nicola Harrison. I'm Sarah Kanoski. Thanks for listening.
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8: It's 12 o'clock. Good afternoon. Tony Matthews with ABC News. Australia's economy grew by 2.1% over the year to June. Business reporter Daniel Ziffer explains.
9: Gross domestic product, or GDP, measures the value of all the goods and services created in Australia in a certain period of time. New data from the Australian Bureau of Statistics says the economy expanded by 0.4% in the quarter to June. The figures slightly ahead of forecasts. The Middle East conflict caused both falls in fuel consumption, a 10% rise in the purchase of vehicles, and a 2.4% lift in imports as more commuters switched to electric vehicles.
8: Five Australians have now been confirmed safe in the Nepal-Tibet flood disaster, while 38 others remain unaccounted for. Evelyn Manfield has more.
10: The ABC has been talking to the families and loved ones of these missing Australians, and they have been telling us that they've been holding on to hope, that they were really assuming that their family members and friends and loved ones over in Nepal and Tibet were alive, that they just couldn't get contact with anyone, and that was why they didn't know. And for some of these families this morning, amazing news. Five Australians who were thought missing have now been found alive since yesterday, taking the missing toll of Australians to 38.
8: The Minister for Pacific Island Affairs has defended Taiwan's presence at the Pacific Islands Forum. At the start of the gathering in Palau this week, China expressed serious concerns over Taiwan's attendance, with Beijing's top diplomat in the Pacific warning there'll be consequences. But Pat Conroy says Taiwan has the right to attend the forum, known as PIF.
11: Taiwan can attend the PIF as a development partner, while the People's Republic of China attends as a dialogue partner. And that's the consensus that's existed in the PIF since 1992. It was confirmed last year, and it's what Australia supports.
8: Former shock jock Ray Hadley has told the trial of Alan Jones that he signed a secret contract to take over Mr. Jones's breakfast show after concerns from management. Isabel Rowe reports.
12: Mr. Hadley is giving evidence in Alan Jones's indecent assault and sexual touching trial, where he's pleaded not guilty to assaulting six different men. One alleged victim is Mr. Jones's younger colleague. Mr. Hadley, who also worked at radio station 2GB, said in late 2018 he signed a contract to start hosting breakfast the next year, telling the court station management were sick of Mr. Jones costing them millions in defamation cases. Mr. Jones's defence team says the trial is about media rivalries and has suggested Mr. Hadley wanted to bring down Mr. Jones by encouraging his younger colleague to make an assault complaint, something the complainant denies. The trial continues.
8: Telstra is vowing to learn the lessons of its nationwide outage that left millions without access to its mobile network in July. An external report by Technology Audit Partners has found the telco didn't give a major system upgrade the priority it required and that there was insufficient engineering expertise on hand. CEO Vicky Brady has also revealed a further 8 cases of callers being unable to access the 000 network have been linked to the outage.
3: One of those unsuccessful call attempts actually did subsequently camp on to another network. One caller advised they'd made a successful subsequent call. 5 of the callers actually either needed no assistance or they were misdialed. And then there was one caller that couldn't be identified even after police visits to the premises.
8: English soccer's Premier League has broken its summer transfer record for the 2nd year in a row. Clubs had spent $6.5 billion by the time the transfer window closed early this morning. The final day saw Manchester City pick up the Argentine midfielder Enzo Fernandez from Chelsea for a joint British

0: record of $219 million. City also signed French winger Iliman Ndjai for $122 million. And Newcastle spent $96 million on Belgian forward Matthias Fernandez-Pardo. To the weather for New South Wales, isolated showers about the ranges and southern and central inland, tending scattered about the far southern slopes and adjacent ranges, dry and mostly sunny elsewhere. A mostly sunny afternoon for Sydney with a top of 27 degrees on the coast and 28 in the west. Staying sunny for tomorrow and 27.
1: This is The World Today. Hello, I hope you're well. I'm Andy Park, coming to you from Gadigal Land in Sydney. This Wednesday, new data shows the economy defied expectation, growing 0.4% in June. And one newly opened Australian cafe is much more than flat whites, Vegemite and avocado on toast.
2: Strawberry gum and myrtle sauces and syrups and chutneys and stuff like that as well. As well as old man saltbush on top of chips and stuff, like just little twists here and there, just to give it, you know, some cultural background.
1: The desperate search for Australians missing in Nepal continues, with relatives and friends travelling to the region while others desperately try to gather information from home. Five Australians have now been confirmed safe in the Himalayan flood disaster, but there are grave concerns for the 38 others who are still unaccounted for. The death toll in Nepal has exceeded 1,000 people and close to 4,000 are missing, as Stephanie Smal reports.
3: Brisbane man Sanjaya Apreeti is determined to get more information about his missing friend, Bhavan Kumar Raval.
4: Working tirelessly to understand and brings the hope to the family.
3: He says the husband and father was due to cross the border from Nepal into Tibet around the time the flood hit the region.
4: It's a heartbreaking moment for the families. And there is no words for us to describe on this catastrophic event, what they have encountered. It's just so heartbreaking at the moment. And we are just helping out there, anything that we can do.
3: And so you said the community was rallying together. What sort of things are you doing to support the family?
4: I was born in Nepal, born and raised in there. And obviously, I have got lots of families. And I'm also talking to the local news reporters out there, reaching out to the multiple different departments just to gather any source of information. We're doing everything we can.
3: As the death toll climbs, rescuers are carrying the bodies of unidentified flood victims to a burial site in Kathmandu. There's been some good news for the families of five Australians now confirmed safe, but many more are unaccounted for.
5: We still hold grave concerns for those 38 Australians who are still missing.
3: The Minister for International Development and Multicultural Affairs, Anne Ali, says the federal government is making every effort to track down the missing Australians. She says the Emergency Appeals Alliance has collected $3.5 million in donations from Australians since the disaster, helping to get supplies where they're needed, including an RAAF plane load from Queensland.
5: That aeroplane has essential supplies, including things like solar lights, including hygiene products, including tents and shelters as well. That's due to arrive today. The $8 million of aid has been distributed through our local partners, but also local NGOs as well.
3: Nearly 15,000 people are isolated in northern Nepal after the floods ripped up roads and destroyed power sources and communications. The conditions are hampering rescue efforts for hundreds of workers trapped inside the region's hydropower tunnels. Civil engineer and tunnel expert Chris Cooper says there is a chance those workers are still alive.
6: There have been collapses in tunnels where people have survived 6 or 7 days. If people were lucky enough to be in an area where they had a large volume, like an underground powerhouse, the other side of the story as well is water. It might be possible that they found a freshwater source.
3: He says there is still hope, but timing is everything.
6: I think if it goes on for another couple of days, then we might be moving into more of a recovery situation rather than a rescue situation.
3: Back in Kathmandu, hundreds of Nepalis have braved torrential downpours to hold a candlelight vigil at the burial site for the unidentified victims.
7: This is my respect to gratitude to That's why I'm here.
3: Fresh garlands of flowers and candles have been placed at the edge in memory of those now buried at the site.
1: Stephanie Smale there, and the ABC is supporting the Emergency Action Alliance member charities and their local partners based in Nepal. If you'd like to make a donation, you can head to abc.net.au/gives. Well, with the very real threat of another potential landslide in the future, what early warning mechanisms failed in this disaster and what systems could be put in place to help save lives next time? There are such systems in place in other parts of the world which work. In the Swiss village of Blatten, monitoring enabled authorities to evacuate residents before a massive rock ice avalanche swept through the region in 2025. And in Iceland, monitoring and emergency protocols allowed more than 800 people to escape sudden glacial floods during a 2010 volcanic eruption. For more, Prashida Kajiwada is a postdoctoral research fellow with the School of Engineering at Swinburne University of Technology and joins me. Prashida, how do these early warning systems actually work?
8: So for the early warning system, we often call it eyes and ears for the disasters. And what it means is eyes mean we need the satellite, a proper satellite, which is regularly monitoring the area. And ears mean we need sensor in ground so that, you know, it can send signals, any like small changes, any small vibration, those changes to the satellite. And then we need to process all those data in a station somewhere. So that proper facility is not there in Nepal at the moment. So what happens now is there are a global system in place, but they will only be passing through that region every 3-4 days. And also, they will only collect information if you give the command to them. And as we don't have the dedicated satellite, like dedicated mean only like capturing 24/7 for that area, it's really, really hard to get the actual data, you know, real-time data that we can use for early warning system. The other one is sensor, because there what happened was the force station got hit, and whole of the infrastructure was swept away by the flood. And then the network providers, you know, provided SMS to all the people around there. And then that helped a lot, I would say, downstream further away, like 70, 80 kilometers away. But the first 40, 50 kilometers that the flood traveled in about like 35, 40 minutes, they were not able to get any sort of warning. They were not prepared as well. Like people didn't have any idea of evacuating or going to a higher land. So what we need now is a more advanced and more robust type of surveillance system, you know, that can provide early warning.
1: So you've obviously got struggling or aging infrastructure in a country like Nepal. You have the changing landscape and climatic conditions. With all of these sorts of challenges, how could the early warning systems for tragedies like this be improved in future?
8: I would say rather than aging, it's more of a like we didn't actually design thinking of this hazard in place. You know, it was like most of the bridges that's been damaged, like about 25 to 40 of them. There are partial collapse as well as full collapse. So they were just built about 2 years ago. They were never built thinking like there will be glacial collapse and there will be flood like this. So we also need to work on that when we are now, like, you know, planning for the long term. And about the early warning system, you can also put more of a like camera so you can measure the speed of the flow, the amount of debris it has, and you can actually predict, okay, what sort of damage we are expecting from this, what sort of level of, you know, water. Because what happens with this sort of terrain is for the first 30, 40 kilometers, the river is really, really narrow. And after that, it gets bigger and bigger, like wider and wider. So there need to be a simulation in place, like a real-time simulation saying, okay, so at this stance, this is the like width of the river, and we have this sort of elevation water level. So at this distance away, this is the situation, and we can expect this sort of damages, this sort of inundation. So that sort of system need to be in place.
1: Plenty to learn from for the next time. Prashida Kajiwada is a postdoctoral research fellow with the School of Engineering at Swinburne University of Technology. Thanks for your time.
8: Thanks, Andy.
1: I'm Andy Park. 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

0: Well, the supply of cocaine to Australia is being tackled today at the Pacific Islands Forum in Palau. Australia is to invest $600 million into a law enforcement scheme. Foreign Affairs reporter Stephen Jedgetts joins me from Palau. Stephen, how is this investment by Australia being received there in the Pacific?
1: Well, it's very early days. And to be clear, Andy, this plan hasn't yet actually been formally endorsed by leaders, although we are very much expecting that it will be in the coming hours. Fiji's foreign minister was just doorstopped, in fact, coming into the meeting not that long ago, and he said he really hoped leaders would endorse this new plan to try and tackle drug smuggling. Now, the final shape of it is not clear. What we do know at the moment is what Australia is proposing to pour into this new initiative, around $600 million over the next sort of, you know, five to 10 years or so. We know that that money will go towards additional aerial surveillance patrols. The government says it will also go towards ensuring that people who are staffing, for example, maritime security centres in places like Fiji and Samoa, as well as people within the police and other authorities, that their communications are tightened up so they can talk seamlessly in order to track vessels. And I suspect there might be some additional announcements to come with other outside partners, including the United States, also making announcements later today about how they'll pull into this plan. But I think the fact that you've got leaders trying to nut out a new initiative shows that they realise that they need to move with real urgency here. The sheer quantity of drugs now moving through the Pacific is pretty gobsmacking. Around 17 tonnes or so has already been seized this year, far more than the 5.5 tonnes seized last year. The only question is, you know, will the announcements that are made today be enough to actually deal with this devastating problem? And the increasing sophistication that drug smuggling syndicates are showing, I think we'll have to withhold judgment for now, at least until we see the shape of the final package.
0: And Stephen, climate change is also on the agenda, as it so often is in the Pacific. What are leaders there calling for?
1: Yeah, we anticipate a press conference a bit later today on climate change in the wake of a new UN report that is meant to be coming down very soon. That report is expected to show that the world is on track to shoot over 1.5 degrees. Now, in a sense, that is no surprise, but that data is nonetheless a sobering reminder to Pacific leaders, not that they need one, about just how profound a threat climate change poses, not just to future generations, but to the current generation. So we'll have to wait and see exactly what Pacific leaders say in response to that. But I would imagine there would, as ever, be pressure from the Pacific for Australia to show more climate ambition. Australia is, of course, moving to decarbonize, although not as quickly as the government would like. The real sensitive issue here remains Australia's gas and coal exports. And the fact, in particular, Australia continues to expand its gas industry for export. That is something that continues to make some Pacific leaders and many in Pacific civil society very unhappy.
0: And has this stoush over Taiwan's role in the Pacific Island Forum and obviously China's feelings toward that died down?
1: Yes, it seems to have largely died down now, though not totally. This, of course, really kicked off on Monday night at the opening ceremony when China's ambassador warned that there would be consequences, although he didn't exactly say what those consequences were, for the fact that the Taiwanese representatives here have been given a much more prominent role at this year's forum. That's because, of course, Taiwan maintains diplomatic ties with Palau, the host, unlike most Pacific nations. But then we came to the actual partners' dialogue meeting yesterday. Chiang Bo, we are told by people inside the room, simply read out a pretty standard statement. He did call on all Pacific nations to respect the One China principle, as you would expect, but it was a long way from the blow-up that some Pacific officials were worried might occur in the wake of his earlier, more strident language in the week.
0: Foreign Affairs reporter Stephen Jedgetts in Palau. Well, hopes that a flare-up in hostilities between Iran and the US would be short-lived have been dashed, with the two countries engaging in further tit-for-tat strikes. US Central Command said it unleashed a wave of strikes in response to Iranian attacks on commercial shipping in the Strait of Hormuz and on American service personnel. Iran vowed to hit back hard and has said one US strike has killed at least four people at a wedding. Senior correspondent Barbara Miller prepared this report.
2: The Iranian Red Cross has released footage of what it says is the aftermath of a US strike on a residential area in Sirik.

0: The southern end of the Strait of Hormuz. Authorities say a home where a wedding ceremony was taking place was hit. Hamad Nafisi is the deputy governor of Hormuzgan province.
1: Unfortunately, tonight we witness another crime of the US in the country of Iran. Unfortunately, four citizens were martyred, among them a woman and a young child.
0: Sources in the region told the BBC the intended target of the strike may have been a telecommunications tower. US Central Command said only that it doesn't target civilians. CENTCOM said it had successfully completed a wave of strikes against Iranian military targets, including air defense and communication sites. An Iranian news anchor read a statement from the armed forces.
2: The more the terrorist U.S. military persists in its malign activities in the region, the heavier the losses it will have to endure.
0: Defense systems in Jordan, Bahrain and Kuwait have since been activated as Iranian drones and missiles reportedly target American interests. The renewed hostilities come amid turbulence at the Pentagon, with the Army Secretary Dan Driscoll the latest in a long line of senior leaders to either quit or be fired by the Defense Secretary Pete Hegseth. Brian Clark is a senior fellow at the think tank the Hudson Institute in Washington, D.C.
3: Multiple positions are now filled by acting personnel, and those acting personnel have other jobs that are now not being done, or they're having to do both jobs, which is not good for the effectiveness of the decision-making that's coming out of the Pentagon. And I think the thing that suffers usually in this is they'll focus on the war, obviously the current operations and current strategy, and their other job, which relates to longer-term planning, is probably the one that's suffering.
0: And that level of turbulence with so many leaders showing the door or walking out the door, could that in any way be described as the teething issues of a new administration, a new secretary, or is that highly unusual?
3: It's unusual. You know, there's usually some changeover that comes as a result of the new administration, but normally not to this degree and normally not in the uniform ranks. You have a lot of experience going out the door when you have these 3 and 4 stars being either let go or choosing to retire. And I think that's what's going to lower the quality of the feedback that the secretary is going to get as we go into a period when they're going to have to come up with a more sustainable way to continue this war, and then at some point decide whether to continue it or to seek some alternative path.
0: Donald Trump is under increasing pressure to extract the U.S. from an unpopular war, with the podcaster Joe Rogan among those speaking out against it. Here he is discussing the president's recent declaration that Lake Ontario be called Lake America.
4: What's the purpose of changing the name?
5: Oh, could distract you from the fact that we're in a war that we can't win in Iran? Doesn't make any sense. Like, who cares? It's Lake Ontario. Well, it's a good name. We've had that name forever.
0: A stinging rebuke from an influential former backer.
6: Barbara Miller there. Back home now, and the Australian economy has defied expectations, growing slightly despite a cost of living crunch that's hit household spending across the country. The Bureau of Statistics June quarter GDP figures shows the economy grew 0.4% in the June quarter. For more, business correspondent David Taylor joins me now. David, what is the importance of this data?
7: Well, it's crucial, Andy, because it gives us a snapshot of how the economy was performing in the 3 months to June. It's important because a whole lot rests on it. And what I mean by that, of course, is that the economy is showing that it's resilient and that people are still spending and the government's spending and businesses are spending, there's even more greater chance that the Reserve Bank might have to slow the economy down with higher interest rates. Then again, if the economy is shown to be subdued, well, it might mean that the rate hikes that we've had so far are actually doing their job. And that's been a crucial observation from the Reserve Bank of Australia. What have those rate hikes been doing? How have they affected the economy? And today's data, Andy, showed the economy expanded a little more than what was expected. So it was around 0.33%. So we're looking at 0.3% of expansion. And at the moment, we've got the data showing us it's actually 0.4%. So the economy expanded 0.4% in the 3 months to June. Over the year, that rounds out to 2.1% growth, which actually is a little bit around trend or above trend growth for the economy. So what's doing the heavy lifting? Well, in fact, it was imports. Australians are spending more money on electric vehicles. Now, that may actually be in anticipation, the Bureau says.

0: higher cost of living, costs with regard to the price of petrol and things like that. Maybe more Australians are switching to EVs to save themselves money in the future. The picture doesn't get much better, though, after that, because there was spending by households in pockets. But as I say, a lot of the spending from households comes from increasing imports, which actually detracts from GDP because you're not spending locally, you're spending and the money's going offshore. But if you look at business investment, down 0.5 percentage point. So really, it paints a picture of businesses that are very reluctant to spend and shoppers, consumers, households spending in sort of sections of the economy. So the picture, economy doing a little bit better than we expected, but definitely signs of stress.
1: The big question is how the RBA might view this data point. How do you think?
0: Look, I think that the Reserve Bank has wanted to see the economy meet the demands that is being presented by businesses and consumers. And what I mean by that is the economy needs to expand, to produce, to function well enough that all the people that are spending out there, that meets supply, that demand meets supply. And really, over the past 12 months, there's been too much spending in the economy. The economy really hasn't been able to produce the goods and services needed to keep up with that demand. Andy, that leads to inflation. And to control inflation, the Reserve Bank needs to hike interest rates. And that's what it's done 3 times. So the question now is, okay, so if we've got demand sort of showing some signs of slowing but remaining resilient, well, what's the supply side doing? And the data today shows that productivity over the year to the end of June is actually negative, 0.2%. And when I talk about productivity, it's how well we can produce things without having to raise the cost for customers.
1: Business correspondent David Taylor there. Finally today, it's been said you have to taste a culture to truly understand it. So with that in mind, a newly opened cafe in regional South Australia is doing things a little bit differently. Whereas most takeaway shops sell hot chips with chicken salt, this one instead uses native salt bush on their chips and also sells kangaroo burgers and wattle seed scones, as Shannon Pierce reports.
2: It's a grand opening for a new cafe in South Australia's Riverland. But traditional owner and descendant of the River Murray peoples, Sarah Lindsay, explains the Indigenous-owned and run operation is about more than just food.
3: There's generations of where language has been, you know, lost, and the introduction of being able to provide even ourselves with traditional foods. We know it growing up, we've had access to that from our elders. But here, to be able to have a cafe, it's amazing.
2: She's the director of the River Murray and Mallee Aboriginal Corporation, which has renewed this long vacant site in the town of Glossop, about 200 kilometres northeast of Adelaide. They've built a new cultural centre, including the Nyamrapku Cafe, and its menu filled with native ingredients.
3: For the younger generation to be able to come in and have this, I mean, my grandchildren, I can't wait to be able to bring them up and show them that this is your country too, and this is, you know, we've got a cafe, we've got a cultural centre, this is leading the way.
2: The corporation's CEO is Les Harris.
4: Well, they've done everything from strawberry gum and myrtle sauces and syrups and chutneys and stuff like that, as well as old man saltbush on top of chips and stuff, like just little twists here and there, just to give it some cultural background. And just to have that element of difference in the food that they produce.
2: But beyond the flavours is a sharing of knowledge. The organisation's chair, Julie Cook, says it's hard to describe the feeling it gives her.
5: In a First Nations way, it's our kids starting to connect back to country, and they are learning the ways that we've been taught. So I don't know how to explain it to you, but it's a connection. But seeing our children out there eating kangaroo, tasting kangaroo, I mean, because we all know that they want to go to the takeaway shop and get takeaway, but eating food that we used to eat back in the days, it's been amazing.
2: One study by Southern Cross University found Australia's native food industry is worth $100 million, but it also estimates less than 1% of that revenue is returned to Aboriginal and Torres Strait Islander communities. Les Harris says that's where the River Murray and Mallee Aboriginal Corporation's cafe has a point of difference, and he believes the town will be better for it too.
4: Glossop has pretty much died since the close down of the high school. A lot of the businesses which were in Glossop have closed down or are no longer operational. There is a few small places up the road there, but yeah, this will certainly bring

0: life back to the area, and it looks great. So, yeah, it's all come back to life and it looks really good.
1: That's Les Harris, the CEO of the River Murray and Mallee Aboriginal Corporation, ending that report by Shannon Pierce. And that's all from the World Today team this Wednesday. Thanks for your company. Hope you can join me at the same time tomorrow. I'm Andy Park. Have a great afternoon.

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1: This is Afternoons with James O'Loughlin.
2: Great to have your company. Welcome to the program. There's been so much talk over the last couple of years about young men and healthy models of masculinity and the manosphere and how do we help young men grow up to be good men. Ben Vassallo, CEO of The Man Cave, has written an amazing book. He's going to be here after one called Better Man, Reclaiming Masculinity for Good. It's not only a really good theoretical underpinning to what's been happening with young men, but also full of practical suggestions about how to make things better. Looking forward to speaking to Ben in about half an hour. Later on, we'll find out what dark matter is, and it is everywhere in the universe, but very hard to see. We'll talk to a dark matter hunter. I don't know what image you're getting in your head when I say dark matter hunter after crocodiles, but really it's dark matter. But first, let's begin with Macquarie University. Macquarie University in two subjects is swapping some in-person classes for an AI chatbot, online quizzes, and optional online tutorials. The tool is called Virtual Peer, and it's part, not all, but part of each week's learning in two psychology units for students. The AI bot is programmed to ask students questions and guide them through scenario-based exercises. Great idea or a terrible one? The university has said that the AI activities are optional only and only supplement the core learnings of online readings, quizzes and videos. Vince Corley is the New South Wales Secretary of the National Tertiary Education Union. And from that last word, I'm guessing might not be a huge fan of this, but I'll let him speak for himself. G'day, Vince.
3: Yeah, hi, James. How are you going?
2: Good. Your thoughts about this proposal?
3: So with everything, it depends who's sort of running the project, as it were. Yep. Macquarie aren't the first place to introduce or, you know, sort of trial experiment with, you know, teaching avatars. And so my background's in, you know, software engineering and human-computer interaction. So part of me is really kind of amazed at, you know, what is possible these days. But then when we go to, well, what is the fundamental, you know, task here? And that is to, you know, educate students, you know, prepare students, have them, you know, embrace knowledge, know how to chase new knowledge. So for anyone who's used a, you know, a chatbot, right, you know that there's hallucinations galore. And then sometimes just as you're thinking, this is fantastic, you just get some really crazy whack, you know, response that makes you question everything. So I think this, the first thing is that the technology isn't, you know, ready for prime time. But we are open to, you know, sort of exploring things. But I think, but taking a step back as well, is that the only reason, in our opinion, that managements are realistically looking at this is to save costs, because there is no substitute for, you know, for human teachers. I think universities think that in sometimes that the task here is just, you know, information sharing, you know, and distributing information. But the teacher-student relationship, the, you know, relationships between students, that is a fundamental part of the human experience of learning that the technologists cannot and should not replace. So for us as well, you know, you see the logical extension about job loss, you know.
2: Well, let me ask you about about the cost savings. We reached out to Macquarie University. They sent a statement. No doubt cost saving is a motivator, and no doubt this issue will pop up again in other universities and cost saving.
3: Yeah.
2: But they would surely say, yeah, of course we want to save costs and be efficient, particularly with public money. We want to make sure it's spent efficiently where it can do most benefit or give most benefit to our students. And if we save money here, we can spend more of it there. What would be your kind of response to that, albeit hypothetical response?
3: Yeah, well, I mean, if they did say that, James, and if they did act on that, we'd be pretty happy. But I think the track record of the last couple of decades, and especially the last couple of years here in New South Wales, you know, says the opposite. So it's an extension or the continuation of a trend where first they employed casual armies, thousands and thousands, and a majority of casual lecturers and tutors. Now, that's all about cost saving, but the human experience there is one of job insecurity. We've had massive wage theft issues as a result of that. It's hard to say how that's good for students. You can't get hold of a lecturer, all that kind of stuff. Then a further shift into online learning. Again, it's cheaper. We've seen universities actually outsourcing postgraduate online learning. And then, you know, on one level, an AI avatar is the natural extension of this, this trajectory, you know? So I think that if you are serious about putting the public good and students and learning the pursuit of knowledge, and then learning about how to pursue knowledge fearlessly and, you know, effectively, then you wouldn't be doing it this way. And I think we've had federal and state inquiries that have exposed massive governance issues across the higher education sector. So I think as well, we have grave concerns about the abilities of university managements, the current university managements, given their track record, to, even as they say, you know, sort of steer us through the greatest transformation of education that, you know, we've seen. So I think we're after best practice. You know, we're not saying stifle into innovation. We're saying look at it, but we also don't want to, you know, destroy that core part of learning and the human experience, and that is the student-teacher relationship. Yeah. And yeah, there are sort of bigger things at play. We start to think now about, you know, the centrality of, you know, the university experience for centuries, right? And you start, your mind goes to these areas, James, because for us, there's the immediate issues. It's been a bit of a dog's breakfast, the introduction of AI thus far.
2: Fair comment.
3: Yeah, I mean, you know, and look, anyone who's used a chatbot, right?
2: I think that. Can I ask you a bigger question? When a transform, I mean, for unions, it must be quite an interesting dilemma. Whenever a transformative technology comes in, either in education or any sector, automation in factories, between fighting for workers' jobs, you know, these workers have had these jobs for a long time. On one hand, but also accepting that there is a strong incentive for employers to reduce costs and be more efficient, and to some extent accepting the inevitable. And I think what you've been saying is, to some extent, this is inevitable, but we don't want to stuff it up, and we want to make sure they do it well, whilst also keeping our members' interests in at the forefront of our mind.
3: Absolutely. Look, I think it's a terrible, like, the consequences, if things could go bad, you know, for us, for our members, for students. We don't know that many of the consequences are unforeseen. So we are asking for best practice introduction, for consultation, for all decisions to be made by, you know, humans, essentially, to consult with us, because the thing that managements don't seem to have cottoned on to is that actually our members are experts in the field as well, right? So I think and if you are serious about the public good and doing this right, then you would take a little bit of a cold shower, talk to the union, and we can manage better our way through this, because, you know, as I say, it could all go you know, sort of quite wrong. And we don't, like social media, don't want to look, you know, 15, 20 years backwards and go, oh, gee, that didn't quite work out as well as we'd hoped. You know, and that's the other concern. We look at

0: nations on Earth, backed by hundreds of billions of dollars of venture capital, who are almost irresistibly, you know, pushing AI and its introduction in all facets of society. So I think you've got, we're at a bit of a crunch point where it is very difficult to resist on one level, but if universities can't take a cold, sober look at this and adopt best practice, then, you know what I mean? Like, they're going to ruin it for the rest of us.
1: Yeah, look, interesting thoughts, Vince, and much more nuanced than many might have expected. So really appreciate your time.
0: No worries, James.
1: All the best. Vince Cawley, New South Wales Secretary of the National Tertiary Education Union. You're on 702 ABC Sydney and 1233 ABC Newcastle. Let's continue the discussion about the role of AI in tertiary education. We talked a lot about the role of AI in schools a week or two ago. Well, it will inevitably become a wider trend in universities using AI to assist or replace teaching and teachers in various ways. And I guess how much everything costs is obviously relevant to anyone who's got a fixed budget. But the ultimate test is surely whether this sort of learning is going to be good for tertiary students. Dr. Lucinda McKnight is an Associate Professor of Pedagogy and Curriculum at Deakin University and joins us. Hi, Lucinda.
2: Hi there.
1: Hi. So how does, I guess there's pros and cons, aren't there, for using AI? If we just look purely at outcomes for students and efficiency and depth of learning for students, there's both pros and cons in using AI, and sometimes it depends on how good the AI is and how effective it is and how few hallucinations it has. How do you see it all?
2: I see it as a very dangerous time, honestly. I think that we're, as your previous speaker said, experiencing a lot of pressure to implement these technologies in universities. And we don't know yet, we don't have a really reliable research base to say, as you say, whether the pros outweigh the cons or not. So we're in a period where a lot of things are happening and things are changing, but we're not really sure if things are going in the right way.
1: So two questions from that. The first one, where's the pressure coming from? Budgets and balance sheets?
2: I think there has always been a pressure like this. I mean, 25 years ago when I started teaching, I was a sessional lecturer, a casual lecturer at a university, RMIT in Melbourne. And I taught my unit for the first year, and then the university said to me they wanted to film me teaching the unit. They loved what I'd done. They thought I was great. We want to film you. We don't want to employ you again, but we're going to use the film of you teaching your unit year after year after that.
1: Right. So that sounds like budgets and balance sheets.
2: Yes. Yeah. So that's the kind of thing that, we encounter regularly in universities, or like in any businesses where balance sheets are going to be important. But universities are about more than that. You know, I would say, for example, that maintaining humans designing curriculum and teaching, that diverse humans, is fundamental to the preservation of democracy.
1: Okay,
2: so we're talking about different things rather than just budget lines or even just job losses. There are huge societal impacts to demoting humans even just to like human in the loop in relation to just checking what AI does if AI was to take over university teaching, so to speak. It's really, really enormous and challenging. We've got to remember too that these things are not neutral. We tend to talk about them as if they're neutral, but they're not. They're, imagine if all university education at every university is informed by one language model, which basically speaks in one voice. We know it's a white, male, middle class, affluent American.

0: voice. You want all your teaching and learning delivered by that voice, in that voice at every university around the world, in every subject. We've got to really step back and think about what's important. Now, I liked how Bill Gates, in his essay that he's just released, everyone who's listening, get online there and read Bill Gates's essay that he's just published. He talked about the need for human reserve professions, and I believe mine is one of them.
1: You mentioned we don't have a great deal of evidence about how student outcomes might be affected by more AI learning. I guess, again, can't you look at any technology and say, yeah, we didn't have any evidence because it's never been around before and we made some mistakes and we used it in the wrong way and then we learned from that, we got the evidence, and then we fixed it and, you know, made it better. When we first had cars, there weren't lines down the middle of the road and there was a bit of evidence that that wasn't very good, and from that we created a better model. Isn't it, A, inevitable that we won't have evidence before we use it, and B, the only way to get evidence about the best way to use AI in universities is to try a few things?
0: I don't think that we have the governance in place. We don't have the ethics in place to really be able to be experimenting like that.
1: But then what do you do? Just never use it?
0: No, you have to wait. It just takes some time for this sort of body of evidence to emerge. There's a lot of conflicting evidence out there. There's a lot of evidence funded by technology companies. We need time to think critically about what that evidence is, where it comes from, all of those kinds of things. So I just really think that in terms of what's mandated by universities, like we've got students, uni students are using all of these things in all sorts of different ways. And obviously there are some potential real positives there. UNESCO has published something on how students in India who don't have access to tertiary education are using it to design their own courses, you know, which is fantastic. The idea that it can improve access is great. But on the other hand, you've got this idea that some unis are going to be able to afford better AI subscriptions than others, or you're going to have maybe the elite universities with human teachers, and then you've got everyone else getting it, you know, their university is going to be AI.
1: But you
0: there's equity.
1: Okay, but you have that anyway. Like some universities are better than others. Some universities are better funded. So it's just whenever there's a new technology, there's going to be a bit of potential. Inequity.
0: Yeah, this has got the potential to supercharge inequity, though, absolutely supercharge it, because those students don't have access to, the diversity of teachers, the quality of teachers. If you think about what's lost, what would be lost if I didn't teach my unit I'm teaching now, right? So I'm teaching a great unit with school principals, leadership unit on managing change in education. We have a laugh, we talk, they challenge what I'm telling them. They say, or what we're discussing, they say, but in my experience, and I learn from them. Learning's a reciprocal relationship. I take that forward into what I do next year and how I craft things next year. I change my practice. We have original insights that we come up with together. They hear from my current research, hot off the press. It's not published. It's not in Gen AI. Mm. That is university education. That's what it's meant to be. But that's not sitting down with a chatbot. I mean, they learn from each other. They love to go into discussion rooms, whether it's Zoom or in person, they're in groups talking, the vibe in the room, the energy, all of that is just flattened out by AI.
1: Hey, Lucinda, always interesting to talk to you about these issues. We did reach out to Macquarie University to comment on this story. They weren't there, so I was trying to imagine what their arguments would be. But great to talk to you. Thanks for your time.
0: No worries. Thank you. Bye.
1: Dr. Lucinda McKnight, Associate Professor in Pedagogy and Curriculum at Deakin University.
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1: Great to have your company and great to have the return of...
5: Now on Afternoons, it's Hannah's Happenings.
1: Welcome back, Hannah.

0: Thank you, James.
1: Alistair filled in on Elle's happenings.
0: How did he go?
1: Did I get it wrong twice? Or I might have got it right once.
0: Right.
1: He had a different... But it's great to have you back, who I never beat. So this is how this segment works. It is a totally normal What's On segment, three events that are in on or around Sydney over the next week with a twist. That is that...
0: Oh, one's fake.
1: One's fake. One is fake, and our job, or my job and your job if you choose to play along at home, is to try and work out, not from the internet or not from the knowledge in your head, but from what Hannah is saying and how... just as importantly, she is saying it, which event is fake. You can text me in your thoughts before one on 0467 922 702. Go for
0: Hello.
1: It. Hello.
0: You're looking at me very menacingly just then.
1: Oh, no, it's with fear and hope that I can best you.
0: Okay, so the first event, it's a cat video festival.
1: What?
0: Yes.
1: Yeah.
0: So it's you can watch cat videos at the cinema, and it's today.
1: Really?
0: At the Dendy in Newtown.
1: Yeah.
0: Either there's a 2 p.m. one or a 5 p.m. one, and you can go and watch these like a feature-length compilation.
1: So like they'd be from YouTube or something?
0: Yeah, or just like great cat videos from around the world.
1: How would you... they're just of cats being humorous or cute or something?
0: Yeah.
1: Right.
0: Cats being funny, cats being cute, cats being maybe evil, cats being cats.
1: Okay.
0: And it's to raise money
1: for cats?
0: For cats.
1: Oh, what, for the cat rescue?
0: Yeah, for
1: cat protection.
0: Yeah.
1: Okay.
0: Yeah, for rescue cats.
1: You're probably going. You love cats.
0: I love cats so
1: much. Are you
0: much.
1: Going?
0: I'm not actually.
1: Why aren't you going?
0: I don't know.
1: You can go home and watch your own cat.
0: I do have my own videos at home. Live action.
1: Do you? Of your cat?
0: Of my cat.
1: Doing good stuff or just...
0: And naughty stuff. And he's just stinky. And
1: I've never... although that doesn't come through on the video, I assume. Unless you've got a new smello cam. I've never really got into the genre of cat videos. What would you recommend about it?
0: I recommend about cat videos? Well, if you're into just like... adorable, furry business. And cats being naughty or cheeky, I think that is always a nice thing to watch.
1: Are they sometimes funny?
0: Yeah, but they don't mean to be. And also cats know if you're laughing at them.
1: Do they?
0: Yeah.
1: How do you know?
0: Because I've seen when I've been laughing at my cat or my housemate's
1: cat. How do they react? Do they laugh along or do they get defensive?
0: No, they get very upset. Oh. They hang their heads in shame. And then my cat holds a grudge, you know. For days on end.
1: I would have loved to have a dog video to throw into this cat video festival at Dendy Newtown, 2 p.m. and 5 p.m. In our living room, I have a favourite chair that I sit in and I often work in it. I got out of it, and this isn't the first time, I got out of it merely to fill up my cup of coffee, turned around, dog in my chair. There are two vacant sofas and another vacant chair. Yeah. I guess because it's warm.
0: It's warm, and that's probably his chair when you're not there, maybe.
1: He could be sitting in it as we speak.
0: Yeah.
1: All right, that's event one, the Cat Video Festival at the Dendy. Event number two. This is Hannah's Happenings. Three events, two are real. Which one is fake?
0: So the second event is a murder mystery dining experience.
1: Oh, they're great.
0: So this is on Saturday night.
1: Mm-hmm.
0: It's at Bellevue Cottage in Leichhardt. It's like a nice restaurant down by the water there.
1: Nice.
0: And it's from 7 p.m. And it's like Agatha Christie 1920s themed. You get your dinner and there's actors.
1: Oh, okay.
0: And they're acting out their parts and you have to, along with your fellow diners, figure out who the murderer is, Poirot style.
1: Will there be a live... you know, in inverted commas, murder?
0: I assume so, yeah.
1: I just thought of a great plot for a book.
0: Oh.
1: It's probably been done. But what about if you had that but the murder is real?
0: Yeah, that's a great one.
1: Yeah, because no, I think, good, well done, Bob, good acting. And good.
0: I feel like that's something that they would have done on Midsummer Murders for sure.
1: Probably. How do you come up with all those ideas? That sounds like it'd cost a bit, Hannah, and that places would be limited.
0: It is limited and it's not cheap. It's $120.
1: But you get dinner.
0: But you get a 3-course dinner and entertainment And then you get to feel like a detective. Yeah. And that's a feeling that's unmatched.
1: Mm. Yeah. Mm. Unmatched. And also you'd have a bit of a, like if you, you know, if you like a few glasses of wine on a night out, this is a Saturday night, you'd be thinking, okay, I'm enjoying the wine. Maybe it's all included in the price. I don't know. But also every sip I have will diminish my ability to figure this thing out.
0: Mm. Or maybe the opposite. Maybe the drunker you become, the more astute you are.
1: No, I've tried it with poker. We have poker nights and that definitely does not happen.
0: Maybe the alcohol, for some people, it might open their like third eye or something.
1: It could, yeah.
0: And then they become even better at detecting maybe a murderer. Maybe
1: next time I play poker, I've got to go harder. Just get to that third eye
0: yeah,
1: moment.
0: Yeah, you do. That's what my friend has a thing with me. He says you have to find the door when you're drinking.
1: Oh, listen
0: push
1: to this
0: through the door.
1: From
0: yes.
1: Stuart. I'm so happy the world is back in alignment. Hannah's Happenings is back.
0: Oh,
1: that's
0: thanks.
1: So sweet. 0467 922 702 if you want to help or if you think you know the fake event out of the three Hannah is sharing. What's number three, Hannah?
0: Bull riding championships.
1: Mm-hmm.
0: So that's happening at Hawkesbury Showground mm-hmm. Friday from 6 p.m.
1: Yep.
0: And it's bull riders competing. They're riding a bull for about 8 seconds.
1: Mm-hmm.
0: And they have to hold on to a rope.
1: Where'd you say it was?
0: At the Hawkesbury Showground.
1: Hawkesbury Showground, mm. Yeah. I mean, if you'd said somewhere in a West then, I would have been on to you.
0: At the Petersham Bowling Club.
1: Yeah, Petersham Bowling. 8 seconds. I mean, have you seen bull riding?
0: Yes. It's terrifying.
1: Extreme.
0: Yeah.
1: Do they have those people dressed up as clowns who lure the bulls
0: Ooh.
1: Away when they throw you off?
0: I don't know.
1: I think they would.
0: Maybe.
1: Yeah.
0: Maybe that's a safety thing that every bull riding championship has to have.
1: Do you think if the aliens are coming and they just happen to land at Hawkesbury Showgrounds or be looking from above, they would, how would they judge us from the fact that we ride bulls for 8 seconds?
0: I think they'd be judging us for animal cruelty, maybe.
1: I think so. And self-inflicted cruelty because almost everyone, it's not like horse racing, like almost everyone gets thrown off and they must have to learn how to do that.
0: Totally.
1: Right?
0: Can you turn your body into rubber or something? Like how do you do that so you don't break every bone every time?
1: I think you turn your body into rubber. I think that's what they learn. The advanced stage. You are now ready.
0: You're rubber.
1: Do we know how much that costs?
0: No.
1: No, we don't.
0: Sorry.
1: But probably.
0: I'm going to guess. Let me guess. $35.
1: Okay. I'm going to say less than a day at the cricket.
0: Mm.
1: Probably maybe less than a rugby league. I think it should be at least as much as a rugby league game.
0: Yeah.
1: Personally.
0: How much is that usually?
1: I don't know. Like, what should I tell him? It's free.
0: Free.
1: The odd ad. You know, that's the cost, I guess. Okay, so the three events are, oh, look, Hannah.
0: Yes.
1: Absolutely love this segment with Hannah. I'll stay in my car to listen, even when I should be getting on with the day.
0: Thank you. That's so nice.
1: Thank you. So whoever that person's about to meet, if you're listening, they're going to be late.
0: You can blame me.
1: Yeah. So three events in Hannah's Happenings. The Cat Video Festival. Wall-to-wall cat videos for an hour or two at Dendy Newtown, two showings, 2 and 5pm. The Murder Mystery Dining Experience at Bellevue Cottage at Leichhardt, 7pm Saturday. $120, but you get dinner and an intriguing mystery. And the Bull Riding Championships, Hawkesbury Showground, they will get thrown off, but they have to try and stay on for 8 seconds. That 8 seconds would feel long, wouldn't it?
0: So terrifying, that 8 seconds. Yeah.
1: Two, three.
0: Whoa. It's my dream to go on a mechanical bull.
1: Yeah. I don't know if they have
0: If anyone knows where there's a mechanical bull, can you please text in?
1: Can you please bring it in to the studio? Can you? Yes.
0: You'll bring it to Parramatta Square.
1: 0467 922 702 if you've got a mechanical bull. Paul thinks it's too late for bull riding at 6pm. They'd have lights.
0: Surely.
1: People used to say that about cricket. They play that at night. Okay. They all sound really real, Hannah. The Cat Video Festival. I know it's up your alley and you love cats, but I also think the murder mystery, I have no idea. Like I'm more flummoxed at the moment than I've ever been.
0: Wow.
1: Not many people are putting in, no one's put in a guess. A lot of people pull in my guess is that the murder mystery dinner is the fake one just because Hannah got the suburb details incorrect. Bellevue Cottage is in Glebe Block.
0: Oh, yeah, sorry.
1: I'm going to say it's the murder mystery dining experience.
0: Yeah, you're right.
1: Is it? Yes. Hey, thank you very much to Anonymous Techstar. Basically,
0: what a rookie error.
1: What a rookie error. After one, look, do say around. Ben Vassilou has written a book called Better Man. He's the CEO of the Man Cave. It's all about really practical suggestions to defeat the manosphere and bring young men up well.
2: Adam Storey with ABC News. Australia's economy has grown faster than expected, according to the latest national accounts data. The nation's economy grew 0.4% in the June quarter and 2.2% over the past year, seasonally adjusted. Federal Treasurer Jim Chalmers says annual growth in Australia is as strong or stronger than every major advanced economy.
3: This is a robust result in really challenging international circumstances. The Australian economy is robust. It is resilient in the face of global uncertainty and conflict. And that's the main takeout from these national accounts.
2: Five Australians have been confirmed alive in the Nepal Tibet flood disaster since yesterday morning, with 38 others still missing. Evelyn Manfield has more.
4: So one of those people we were reporting yesterday who was found in Tibet, another person has been found in Nepal, and then three people weren't in the crisis zone, we're told from government officials, but they hadn't been able to get in contact with their family or anyone, and they've now been found. So that takes the number of missing Australians down to 38. So some very welcome and remarkable news for those families back here in Australia who've been anxiously waiting for news about their loved ones. Of course, there are still 38 missing Australians, and the government says they hold grave concerns.
2: Medical experts are welcoming the continuation of pill testing at the New South Wales music festivals, but are calling on the government to offer the service to the wider community. Tamsin Buckle reports.
5: Festival goers will be able to have illicit substances tested and receive harm reduction advice at up to 15 festivals from October. It follows an independent review of results from a year-long trial, which revealed strong uptake of the service and a reduction in urgent drug-related hospital presentations. Dr. Rebecca Hoffman from the Royal Australian College of General Practitioners welcomes the testing, but says the majority of overdoses happen in people's homes.
6: So what we would like to see is a rollout and expansion of this program to take into those environments as well.
5: The government is investing $4.3 million in the rollout.
2: The private company operating Sydney's ferry says efficiencies need to be found for a dispute with workers to be resolved. Ferries aren't operating until 2 o'clock this afternoon as workers take protected industrial action, and after 2 o'clock they'll be free for the rest of the day. The disagreement centres around a pay dispute. Transdev Ferries Managing Director Jared Graham says the efficiencies wouldn't necessarily mean redundancies.
7: We've always said to the unions that we can look to help to get to that number. There needs to be some efficiencies that are found so we can reach it. Efficiencies we're looking at is through rostering, and we've put that on the table, which doesn't mean a change in hours for the individual.
2: Police Commissioner Mal Lanyon says he has not spoken to the officers appearing in body cam footage at a protest in Sydney's CBD against a visit by the Israeli president. The Law Enforcement Conduct Commission is examining footage from the protest at Town Hall in February. Footage circulating online captures an officer boasting about punching a protester and another laughing in response. Commissioner Lanyon says the incident was referred through the normal complaints process.
8: Again, the language is something that I don't condone, but I need to understand the context of it, and I think it's appropriate that I leave that to the LEC to actually conduct their investigations.
2: The United States and Iran have ramped up strikes against one another, with the latest Jono Wakely.
9: The US says it's launched a fresh series of strikes against Iranian military targets in what it's calling retaliation for attempted attacks on shipping in the Strait of Hormuz. Tehran has struck back at US assets in Jordan, Bahrain and Iraq, while defiantly warning that it will continue to prevent oil being exported from the Gulf. Despite this, the US Energy Secretary says 17 million barrels of oil transited the Strait of Hormuz on Monday. The U.S. strikes follow a month of relative calm in which the U.S. and Iran mostly held their fire while exchanging hostile statements.
2: To sport, and in AFL, North Melbourne has parted ways with coach Alistair Clarkson despite having 1 year left on his contract. He coached the side for 4 years, guiding them to 9 wins this year for a 14th placed finish. And English Soccer's Premier League has broken its summer transfer record for the second year in a row. Clubs had spent

0: $6.5 billion by the time the transfer window closed early this morning. The final day saw Manchester City pick up Argentine midfielder Enzo Fernandez from Chelsea for a joint British record of $219 million. Isolated showers about the ranges in southern and central inland this afternoon, tending to be scattered about the far southern slopes and adjacent ranges. Partly cloudy in Sydney, sunny tomorrow with a top of 27. ABC News at 1:05.
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2: This is Afternoons with James O'Loughlin.
3: Great TV company. It is the second day of spring, just the second, i.e., 3 days ago it was winter, and at Parramatta at the moment it is 27 degrees. That is. Wow. Coming up on the program a little bit later on, when do you celebrate your anniversary? First kiss, first indication that you were a couple moving in together, or the more traditional marriage, you know, day you got married. I asked because it was me and my wife's anniversary yesterday, first day of spring, nice, eh? And it was our 31st anniversary of, I don't want to get icky, but first kiss. And it's a long time. Meanwhile, my daughter had just celebrated a 4-month anniversary, which is not something you do when you've been together a long time. And Lucy and I celebrated by at 8 p.m. We both forgot that at 8 p.m. I texted her, oh, happy anniversary. Hope your show went well, because she's away doing a show. And then this morning she texted back, hey, I've got to transfer someone $12, but I don't really know how to. Can you do it? And happy anniversary. So you could say the excitement's gone out of it a bit. We want to hear how you celebrate anniversaries with your partner, whether they do peter out like ours kind of have, whether that's a bad sign. We still like each other. Whether you used to celebrate very short-lived anniversaries, like my daughter, 4 months, and what is the date that you most celebrate? We'll do that a little bit later in the program. But before that, consent advocate Chanel Contos is urging the federal government to pursue an opt-in for social media feeds. So here she is explaining the idea on 702 ABC Sydney Breakfast to Craig Rucastle.
4: To opt into an algorithm would mean to actually give affirmative and informed consent to entering a system where recommended content could be fed to you based on your viewing behaviour and your interests and your insecurities and your fears and all these things that the algorithm really intrinsically knows about us.
3: And she's gone on to say that doing so might reduce the exposure young people have to misogynistic manosphere content that can fuel sexual violence. So is this a good idea? Well, Ben Vassalou is the CEO of The Man Cave, a preventative mental health and emotional intelligence charity for teenage boys, and has just released what is a pretty amazing book. It's fantastic. It's called Better Man, Reclaiming Masculinity for Good. It's full of insightful discussions about what's happening to some young men today, and importantly, really practical suggestions to help young men grow up to be better men. And Ben Vassalou joins us. G'day, Ben.
5: James, great to be back with you.
3: Yeah, before we jump into the book, do you agree with Chanel Contos's suggestion that the federal government should pursue this opt-out in social media feeds?
5: 110%. I think it's not the be-all and end-all, but it's a fantastic start. What we know from the evidence, but also from the boys that we work with, is what starts as very sort of naive entertainment or searching up advice online on social media can quickly turn into fairly harmful content that is fueled with some pretty terrible advice that's definitely harming our boys and they're going on to harm others. It's not to sound alarmist, but we really need to make some immediate changes to those algorithms.
3: Well, you map it out really beautifully in your book. And one thing that resonated for me is that you kind of put the reader in the shoes of a young man who's trying to work out how to talk to girls.

0: you know, some young men do at some point during adolescence. They suddenly don't think of, you know, people as people. They think, hang on, they're girls, and there are different sort of things that I feel when they are around. And of course, you know, when I was growing up, people would stumble through that and be awkward and get it wrong and whatever. But now, with social media, there are millions of people, some of them whose advice perhaps should not be taken, who are offering all sorts, you know, answers, quick answers to that question and many others for young men.
1: Absolutely. I mean, if I can just give you a fun fact, actually, you're the reason why this book came to fruition, James. I was on your show 18 months ago. We had a conversation about the world of teenage boys and the manosphere, and an agent heard me on that call, and the rest is history. So isn't it interesting that 18 months later we're having a similar conversation about what it means for teenage boys? Thank you for your inadvertent connection to this book. What I'm trying to do is sort of
0: Before you go on, I'm just quickly looking through the acknowledgements. To be fair, there are only 15 lines. I don't see my name. Maybe...
1: Maybe it's buried in towards the back of the book.
0: Could be. Yeah. Anyway, go on. Let's not make it all about me.
1: No, but thank you. Appreciate you. Listen, it's interesting, though, because what's happening is teenagers are facing very similar issues to what all the generations have, but it's in a very different world. In this digital age, everything's amplified, everyone's hyper-connected, and the social norms and the sort of cultural rules that apply to teenagers has shifted very, very quickly. So, you know, whether it's the algorithm or the manosphere or consent and boundaries, what we know is that we're not the only influence in the lives of our teenagers, and it's not always great influences that are, you know, penetrating their phone, their algorithm, and getting into their bedroom. And we need to start countering that. The first thing is to, you know, definitely help by turning off the algorithm, but also we need to give parents and teachers and adults some hope. The research is still very clear that teenage boys and young people in general still trust in real life role models more than they do online influencers. So not all hope is lost.
0: One phrase that you you say in your book that applies to a lot of young men, probably a lot of people really, is we need to learn emotional literacy. That is a vocabulary, words to discuss our feelings, so that somehow whatever we feel, whatever mix of awkwardness and shame and embarrassness and powerlessness and whatever, they're not just feelings that we then act upon. They're things we can put into words, discuss and you know, learn about.
1: Absolutely. Language is the basis of all communication. And what we find through our programs at the Man Cave is that, you know, having a basis around emotional literacy basically means giving boys language to their emotions and giving language to their sometimes big feelings and also their big behaviours. Mm. And the more apt they are at actually being able to communicate what they're going through, what they're observing, what they're feeling, what they're experiencing, the more opportunity we have to give them wise counsel, give them advice, give them guidance, but also the language actually has a direct contribution to them being able to seek help. So what we know with a lot of teenage boys and young men is they can be experiencing, you know, some mental health challenges at times. Mm. Sometimes they're in distress. The better the language, the more they know what they're looking for and what sort of help they need to ask for.
0: And you also talk about the balance, I guess, between belonging, which every young man, probably every young person to a degree, almost every person feels. I want to belong. I want a group. And then, gosh, I remember this so strongly in my teens, being part of a group but feeling like you have to conform or else you might, you know, you might get tossed out. You might get left behind. So you have to agree and buy in with things that you might not agree with. So what is the right balance between finding a tribe of people but not letting them take you in the wrong direction?
1: Yeah, absolutely. I mean, we know this. You know, boys and men are really good at policing each other's behaviour and sort of, you know, that peer pressure that comes into it. In the book and what I believe is there's kind of three things to this. Boys and men have belonging, purpose and connection. That's a really good foundation for them to lead a really healthy life, but they need to have a sense of self-confidence. And self-awareness. So the belonging and the connection is super important to be part of a community, part of a group, part of a club. But if that's built on self-confidence and self-awareness, they're also able to identify when their boundaries might be crossed or when a mate stepped out of line, or it also leads to them having confidence and being able to either call some of those behaviours out or call them in and ask why their mates think that. I think it's definitely self-confidence, it's belonging and it's purpose, but it's also the ability to build relationships that are based on trust, and that you have the ability to be like, actually, I'm not okay with that, or being able to ask your mate, why do you think that is okay?
0: I'm talking to Ben Vasilio about his new book, Better Man, Reclaiming Masculinity for Good. Ben, you talk about the masks men wear. I guess we all wear masks to an extent. What does the mask hide, and why do we need to, I guess, be aware of it and then see if we can take it off?
1: Yeah, the mask is a metaphor for how we show up in the way that we think people want or need to perceive us. So for me, you know, I had a lot of challenges around my identity. I thought being a good man was being brave and tough and bravado and drinking and smoking and gambling and not letting anyone into actually what was going on behind the mask. And actually what's behind the mask is our authentic selves. There's this social conditioning or these norms, that these beliefs that we think that men have to show up in a certain way. And when we take that mask off and allow ourselves to be authentic, it doesn't necessarily change who we are, but it shows our true version to the world. And actually it gives us a sense of relief, a sense of self-confidence. It alleviates any mental health issues we might be carrying. So I want boys and men to know that authenticity is actually what humanity needs, not the mask of masculinity that pretends you have to be strong and stoic and all of those things. As much as they're beautiful and wonderful, those traditional forms of masculinity are great things. A more modern version is also being able to show compassion and respect and equality, talk about your stuff, seek help. These are really normal, natural things that when we take the mask off, we actually become more ourselves, more authentic. And I think ultimately that's the new strength and courage, and that's the new masculinity that we're looking for.
0: One thing I love about your book is it's not just explaining, it's suggesting. There's lots of practical suggestions for parents, for schools, etc. Really interesting one you have is, well, your idea about what should happen in schools for boys in year 6, year 9, and in a new year 13. Tell us about that.
1: Yeah, well, I think that, I mean, we know early on boys are developmentally different to girls. I don't want to say behind, they're different. But what I'm advocating for is we see a lot of boys who are struggling through that transition from boyhood to teenagehood. So grade 6 is a wonderful opportunity. I'm not sure whoever thought that it was a great idea to pull, you know, kids at 11 or 12 out of a primary school full of trees and playgrounds and then throw them into a concrete jungle with 6 subjects back to back. That's just not a normal transition that I think that boys should go through. There should be more of a sort of rites of passage focus throughout that particular year. And I think by the time they hit 14 or 15 in year 9, we actually should pull them out of the classroom environment, out of the school environment, and it should be a year of nature and life skills. And this is an opportunity where we can take boys out of the, you know, fluorescent lit box. It's not that we're taking them away from literacy and numeracy or maths and science. That's important. But taking them into nature to teach them about themselves, for them to discover who they are, but also to teach them the life skills that they need. All young people need to know how to cook, clean, sew, change a tire. They need to be learning about all of that sort of stuff. And I think that year 9 is a great opportunity to be able to get in before some of those more potentially challenging behaviours or challenging attitudes. The reason why I think we should need to invent a year 13 is a couple of reasons. One, a lot of kids are expected to make a decision at 17 years of age based on an entry score, what they're going to do for the rest of their lives. I just think it's too much pressure. The job market's changing too quickly. I think we should give all kids who don't want to go to TAFE, uni, or have a direct job or go traveling, all of those kids should be given a year 13. And there's some different models that have been trialed over in Scandinavia, but year 13 could be a mix of civics. It could be work experience, volunteering. It could be experiencing the defense forces. There's an opportunity to also teach them life skills, how to do their tax, Medicare, banking, And instead of just throwing kids to the wolves at a very, very young age based on, you know, a lot of the time an entrance score or a TAFE examination, we should actually teach them to be adults and give them role models and expertise and experiences. If they're not quite sure what they want to do next, that's what the Year 13 model could provide for those kids.
0: Talking to

0: and Vasilio about his book, Better Man, Reclaiming Masculinity for Good. You indicate that it is really, really easy on social media to find manosphere-based content, far-right-based content, far-left-based content.
1: Mm-hmm.
0: But then identify that most people are somewhere in the middle and we're quite quiet. You know, the moderate majority, you call it. I guess the question then is the moderate majority too quiet, and does it need to be louder voiced in you know, sprouting moderate, nice, friendly, good messages on social media and elsewhere?
1: Yeah, look, I mean, if the moderate middle or the sensible middle, you know, was worthy of headlines, then maybe we'd be in with a chance. But the challenge is, as you know, we live in an economy that's based off attention, eyes on everything. And unfortunately, the very extremes, or the what I say openly, the radical left and the radical right, dominate all of the headlines, the clickbait, the algorithm, and they're the loudest voices. And what I'm finding, this is just my opinion, but the polarization and division in our society is driven by these two extremities that people feel like they have to agree or disagree, or that they have to contend with. And actually, there's a vast majority of us in the middle who share very similar values about what it means to be Australian, very similar values about how we want to raise our kids. We don't necessarily always have to agree on politics, but because it's very simple and very moderate, it doesn't sell. So it's not getting the headlines. It doesn't get the attention that is streamed into devices and TVs in everybody's houses and workplaces. I just think more of the middle, more of the sensible, more of the interesting conversations, more of the ability to have healthy disagreement. We don't have to agree on everything, but being able to stand in those uncomfortable, messy conversations will actually help shape the next generation of people who want to avoid the extremes.
0: You also warn against kind of being too stoic, and it resonated with me because I wasn't feeling that great on the weekend, partly because my wife's away for a month and partly because I pulled my calf, which means I can't go and play sport or run, and I really like being able to do that. Anyway, the point is, the last thing I wanted to do was talk to anyone about it. Do you know what I mean? I just wanted to kind of sit there in my slight sad grumpiness. And then I came to work today and there were people there anyway, and I did talk about it and it felt good, and they, you know, it kind of cheered me up a bit. But I don't know if that's a man problem or a young man problem or a human problem, but you do address that thing of being too stoic.
1: Yeah, I think it's about finding what works for you. So I refer to stoicism as this misguided understanding of stoic just means push on, don't tell anyone, don't talk. Actually, stoicism, I think we go all the way back to the Greek philosophers, was about being calm under pressure. And it means something different today. But I think do what works for you. My social battery runs out quite often. I love nothing better than, you know, sitting down with a glass of vino, watching my football on a Friday or Saturday night with absolutely no interruption. Stoicism, where it becomes harmful, is where you refuse to talk, refuse to seek help. And you can pick that up yourself when it's going on for quite a significant period of time. So like your example, my leg's sore, I miss my wife, I just want to be grumpy on my own for a few days. And you come out the other side through social connection and you're feeling a little bit better and a little bit more hopeful. That is so human. But where it persists and it continues for more than that period of time, and you start to think about how you're not expressing your truth and how you might be fearful of expressing your truth and you're not getting help, that's when we start to get a little bit more concerned. And that's the bit where you really need to have that language and that emotional literacy to either open up a conversation, go and have a coffee with a mate, go and see your GP, go for a walk with the dog, do something that you love, have a conversation that you that you've wanted to have for a while. That's the difference. And I think stoicism still can exist by remaining calm under pressure, but it also can mean in a new version that you actually seek help when you need it.
0: Tony, go ahead.
2: Hi there. I just was really touched and agree with the points about rites of passage. And, you know, one of the things, it's a thing I sort of banged on a lot about when my kids were first born, and then my wife ended up getting pulled in essentially to taking our daughter, who's the eldest, on a kind of mother and daughter camp. And then off the back of that, a few years later or a year or so later, they had such a great experience that I thought, well, you know, I ought to put my money where my mouth is, essentially, if I'm talking about rights.

0: passage. And so we went out, my son and I went out to northern New South Wales to rites of a passage experience with a group of men and boys, and it was phenomenal.
1: Nice. You know,
0: it really was a special experience for us. I can't actually tell you what happened, but the boys came together as a group and the men came together as a group, and we had this experience over a few days, and then the boys went through a rites of passage sort of rite, I guess, and then we welcomed them back as young men. And now, one, you know, I have, I guess, a vocabulary around the expectations of what it is to be a man or a young man, which I maybe didn't have with my son previous to that. But
2: now you do.
0: You know, when we talk about stuff and there's an issue, and particularly with his younger brother, I can say, mate, you know, you're a young man now and you need to approach these things differently.
2: Yeah, nice. Look, thank you very much, Tony. Appreciate that. That's really interesting. It sounds like a good idea. Ben, contrary, Soph says, sorry this all sounds namby-pamby. You either learn or you earn. Stop shielding boys from reality. Your thoughts on that?
3: Yeah, well, I mean, each to their own, but the evidence doesn't back that up. What we know is that transition period into adulthood is super important. We give kids permission to drink. We give them permission to drive. We give them permission to travel on their own, but we're not necessarily building the skills that they require, and we're rushing them into adulthood. Now, some kids will be like, I'm going to uni, that's what I want to do, or I've got an apprenticeship, or I'm going to go overseas. I'm not talking about everyone, and this is where we sort of, it's the whataboutism. It's the kids or the boys that potentially need a little bit more time, a little bit more support or nurturing, or just need to discover themselves. This whataboutism when it comes to sort of it's namby-pamby or it's too conservative or it's too this, it's why don't we just be more open to different experiences and see how we can help the next generation.
2: Yeah, yeah. So, look, we've got a couple of minutes left, but there's probably some parents, grandparents too, listening. What would you suggest that they be aware of that they do for young men who are, you know, struggling with all these issues as they go from boys to men?
3: Yeah, there's two things. One is unconditional positive regard. Show up for your boy or your young man with love and respect and curiosity and compassion. And the second thing is explicit accountability. Hold them accountable. Make sure there's consequences. Make sure they know where the line is. I would be having conversations like I am. I've got a 16-year-old and a 20-year-old. I'd be really inquiring about what they believe is the way of the world. I'd be investigating what they're seeing online. I'd be asking them questions like, what's on your For You page and who do you follow and what do you think about those people and what do you think about what they represent? You know, you're having...
2: And just on that, would you suggest holding the judgment? Because the most important thing is to ensure there is a communication channel.
3: Absolutely. Curious conversations over interrogation. Don't go straight in for the course correct. Open up and learn more about what your young man is or his world is shaping up to be, so he's more likely to continue the conversation. And you can do that through curious conversation. If there's a boundary you need to set, you can do that clearly. But by talking around the dinner table, in the car, on a walk, whatever it might be, being open to his view of the world and what his interpretation of the world is actually gives you more information. Because if you go for the course correct, they shut down. We all know that. And you don't get to hear about what they're actually thinking. So the more you get out of them, the lower the stakes in these conversations, the more inclined it is. The one thing that I would love to leave parents, teachers, grandparents with is the evidence is super clear. Do not forget this. Young people still want in real life role models more than they want influencers telling them how to live their life. The world is not lost. Your kids are not lost to the digital devices. There's still hope. They love you. They trust you. They just need you to be patient.
2: And I think it's also worth saying, if you're a parent, it's going to feel awkward. Like, that doesn't mean you're doing it wrong. That just means you're trying and maybe not getting it right, and then in that way finding out the best way.
3: Yeah, I mean, if you're feeling in your gut that it feels awkward, I can probably guarantee you that you're doing the right thing, right? Like, it's like when I try and talk to my kids about sexual health and consent, it feels awkward. They are my children. But that's just a reminder that, you know, potentially we're doing the right thing. It just doesn't feel great in the moment.
2: Great to talk to you, Ben. Thank you so much for your time.
3: Thanks again, James. Chat soon.
2: Ben Vassiliou, he's the CEO of The Man Cave. It's a really good book, Better Man, Reclaiming Masculinity for Good. And particularly if there's, if you are a young man or there's a young man in your life who you care about, it's a great present. And I reckon it's a great book to read yourself too, if you've got some influence over a young man. It's coming up to 1:30.
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2: G'day, lovely to have your company. If you're just joining us, James O'Loughlin with you. Coming up in the program very, very, very shortly, Jimmy Thompson will answer all your strata-based questions. If you live in a strata arrangement, shared arrangement, you in one apartment, other people in others, and there is an issue that you need to know about or resolve, then call or text us now. Jimmy will be along to sort it out for you in a couple of minutes. The number 1300 222 702 and the text 0467 922 702. Later in the program, we'll find out what dark matter is. There's a lot of it and some of us are scared about it. We will talk to a dark matter hunter. Ever met one of them? I haven't. And also we want to know about how you celebrate your anniversary and whether there is some kind of mathematical formula about the longer you've been together, the less anniversaries are celebrated. My wife and I just celebrated 31 years and we both forgot. My daughter just celebrated 4 months, which isn't something that is often done, except in the early days of a relationship. You know, people don't go, oh, it's our 34-month anniversary. We'll put anniversaries under the microscope a bit later on. Before that, let's get the latest news headlines. Very good afternoon, Adam Story.
5: Afternoon, James. Australia's economy has grown faster than expected, raising the prospect of an interest rate hike as soon as this month. GDP rose 0.4% in the June quarter and 2.1% over the past year. Telstra is vowing to learn the lessons of its nationwide outage that left millions without access to its mobile network in July. An external report by Technology Audit Partners has found the telco didn't give a major system upgrade the priority it required, and there was insufficient engineering expertise on hand. And medical experts are welcoming the continuation of pill testing at New South Wales music festivals, but are calling on the state government to offer the service to the wider community. More news at 2 o'clock.
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2: Got any questions about strata living, about what you can do, about what they can do to you, about an issue you've got to untangle and work out? 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G'day.
13: Good afternoon. How are you?
2: I'm very well. Are you all right?
13: I'm good. Yeah, I'm great. I'm trying to absorb the new training that has been announced in the last week or so.
2: What, for radio guests?
13: Committees.
2: Oh, I thought you meant for radio guests.

0: I think I'm beyond that. I'm beyond help on the radio front.
1: You're very good. You could run the course. Strata committee training. So how does that work?
0: Well, basically, you go online, although they haven't set up the online thing yet. And then you will learn how to make how to understand legal and ethical responsibilities, make informed and balanced decisions, manage budgets, repairs, and long-term planning, and navigate disputes, complaints, and more.
1: Is it compulsory?
0: Well, if you don't do it within 3 months, you are automatically no longer a member of the committee.
1: Okay. And I wonder what sort of time commitment would it take?
0: Sorry?
1: What sort of time commitment would it take?
0: I don't know. They say about an hour, which obviously Strata is so simple that it can all be understood within an hour.
1: Because the way you described it, complex ethical training and da-da-da, I don't know. To me, it sounds like more than an hour.
0: I think it's more than an hour if you're actually going to understand it. And they do say that there will be ongoing updates and retraining, but you have to do it every year. Like you get elected at the end of at your AGM, effectively, technically, the Strata Committee doesn't exist anymore, and a new one has to be elected, even though it's often the same people. But then you have to do it again. You have to go online and get your certificate of completion.
1: So I guess in future, if you're thinking of standing, you'll have to, you know, you'll have to invest the hour possibly before the election.
0: Yes. And so, some people will look at it because anybody can go on. You know, you don't have to be on a committee to do the committee training. And you might go on and look at it and go, yeah, no, it's too hard.
1: So pros and cons. I guess one unintended consequence, I'm reminded of when me and Lucy got married, her mother-in-law wanted to get, my mother-in-law wanted to get qualified to be the marriage celebrant. And we looked into it and found it's actually a real, real process. Yeah. So she didn't. But pros and cons, better qualified Strata committee members. Yeah. Cons, maybe an unintended consequence of, you know, creating a bit of a hurdle that might put some people off.
0: I think that's certain to happen, but I think overall it's a good thing. I mean, I'm can tend to be a little bit cynical about these things, but I think it's overall it's a good thing, but it might actually clear out some of the dead wood of people who just sit on committees just because they want to make sure nobody decides anything they don't like.
1: All right, well, any questions you have from the wonderful world of Strata, Jimmy wants to answer them. So call 1-300-222-702 or the text 0467-922-702. Paul, what's the problem?
2: Good afternoon, James. James, our daughter's just moved into a strata block and she's loving it up where she's living. But the neighbour downstairs has got a barking dog that seems to bark even when there's a fly buzzing around in the unit or something, but it barks a lot, and she is trying to just ignore this barking dog, but sometimes it's very hard to ignore it, and I'm just wondering if there's, without upsetting her neighbour,
0: okay,
1: delicate balance,
2: solution she can do.
1: Yeah,
0: I would say that. I mean, it's going to be impossible to not upset the neighbour to some extent, but a polite note saying, I don't know if you're aware, but I hear your dog barking quite a lot, and it's a bit intrusive. Is there anything you can do about it? And that's as a first step.
1: What's the second step?
0: The second step is to go to the committee and say, this dog is driving me mad. Can you issue a notice to comply telling the neighbour to do something about the dog? And I mean, in a lot of cases, it's training, you know. It's like dogs are pretty smart.
1: Yeah.
0: And once they learn that they're not supposed to bark at every fly buzzing around, they'll soon work it out for themselves. But somebody has to make the effort to train them.
1: There's also at least two types of people. And one person, one type is people who would get a note like that. And we once got a note like that. And we were mortified and felt really like, oh my goodness, we are causing other people distress. We need to fix it. And then there's the other type of person.
0: who does good.

0: There's a leak. They fixed the shower upstairs. They've re-waterproofed it.
1: Yep.
0: But also when we had photos taken when it was first being looked at, there's a massive crack from where the pipe goes through the slab above our ceiling and mould on our ceiling top. So we're wanting to get mould dealt with and potentially an engineer to look at the crack because we don't want it to be a structural...
2: No. I think he's got something, Robin.
1: Okay. Yes, it's a the owner's corporation responsibility to deal with this. And what you can do, again, politely go to the owner's corporation and say, look, this is a common property problem. It's not up to you to fix it, but you will make, you know, you make yourselves available for people to want to come and inspect. But the owner's corporation does not have the option to do nothing. So you start off again being polite and saying, can you come and have a look at this and do something about it? And if they don't get round to it or can't be bothered or don't know what they're doing, then you can push it a bit further and say, look, this is an owner's corporation responsibility and you don't have any choice legally about fixing it.
2: Mm, so it's not your fault, Robin. You're not being unreasonable. It's just the law. You know?
0: Yeah. Two quick related questions.
2: Two.
0: We're keen to have our ensuite checked above as well in case the whole, like, it's a similar issue in the other bathroom. Mm. Is that reasonable?
1: Well, it's up to you. If you want to check your bathroom, then go ahead and check it, but don't expect anyone else to pay for that.
2: Mm.
1: And unless you find a problem, of course.
0: Mm. Oh, sure. And tiles. Evidently, like, all the tiles in our bathroom seem to be cracked just where you would expect waterproofing to sort of finish.
1: Mm-hmm.
0: If we want to fix those or redo, would that be our responsibility if they're the original tiles?
1: No. It's, again, bathrooms generally are owner's corporation responsibility. The tiling on the walls is a bit different from the tiling on the floor. But if it's on a common property wall that is adjoining another apartment or adjoining common property, then it is a common property issue. And again, what you would have to do is go to the committee, go to your owner's corporation and say, we need to retile. It is an issue of waterproofing. What can we do? Can we get a common property bylaw that allows us to retile the bathroom?
2: Good luck, Robin. Thank you very much for your call. Someone, Yawn, suggests easy way to try to solve the barking dog issue is to offer to walk the dog. That way you meet the person and the dog, and Yawn doesn't say this, but I'm adding it, you seem like a really, really nice guy.
1: Oh, well, that's a thought.
2: Yeah. You'd like to walk the dog.
1: But again, it comes down to the kind of person you're dealing with. There are some people who would say, oh, fantastic, what a nice person upstairs. And there are people who would go, oh, so you're implying I don't walk my dog often enough.
2: Mm. Yeah. Rhonda, hi, how can Jimmy help?
3: Well, I'm hoping Jimmy can give us kind of some steers in some direction. Mm-hmm. I'm actually the secretary of our strata. And we've been dealing for about the last 18 months with fire safety issues. So the building is 26 years old, and we were told by council that with our fire safety check each year, it has to meet the standard of the time the building was built. It doesn't have to meet the current standard.
1: Mm.
3: And so we had changed our fire safety people, and the first lot that came in tried to get us to, and that was before the new legislation came in February, tried to get us to upgrade everything to that standard, and we said no, we don't want to do that. So we went to another lot, and now the next lot is saying things like, for example, you know how every time where a pipe goes through. Between floor, like say from the garage to up to the next floor,
1: mm-hmm.
3: and it's been sealed. It's been sealed with some sort of Bostik, whatever.
1: Right.
3: They're trying to say to us, you have to prove to us what they used and whether or not it met the standard of the day. Otherwise, we're going to have to take it all out and redo it, and they've sent us a bill for $85,000.
1: Yeah, it's amazing how the people who are the experts in fire safety are also the people who want to make your building absolutely 100% secure. I would have a look around for a fire safety consultant In fact, and in the case of these people who are saying,

0: that you have to prove that the thing is effective, I'd be saying to them, well, no, you have to prove that it isn't, or even better, can we talk to somebody else about it? I mean, there are some fantastic fire safety companies who are going around and looking after buildings, and they're great. And there are also people who are looking for opportunities to do much more work than is necessary. And you just have to watch out for those alarm bells, pay heed to them, try and get yourself a fire safety consultant who is not going to try and sell you a brand new fire safety system.
1: Yeah, okay. All right. Well, thank you. It's good to be confirmed that there are businesses out there that are acting like cowboys and are just trying to make their first million and really don't know what they're doing.
0: Well, it could be any of those things.
2: Yeah. All right. Thank you very much for that. Louis, hi. Hi, Louis.
3: Oh, hi.
2: Hi, go ahead.
3: Hi, Jimmy. My question is in regards to a strata manager charging the owners corporation for providing records to the strata committee. Are they permitted to charge to provide records, such as the tax invoices that are issued by the strata manager, as well as other records?
0: Depends on your contract with the strata manager. You know, some strata management contracts say are all inclusive. And they'll say, we'll provide the service, we'll provide the full service, it's going to cost you this much. Others have what they call Schedule B charges, which they say, right, we will provide the basic service, but every time we answer a phone call, every time we send an email, you're going to get charged more for it. So you need to go back to your contract with the strata manager and see what it says about provision of documents. The law says that they cannot refuse to give you your documents, but it doesn't say that they cannot charge you for doing so.
2: All right, good luck. Jimmy Thompson's here from fletcher.com.au. He's taking all your strata queries. Living with other people can be wonderful and terrible if you've got an issue to sort out. Give us a call, 1-300-222-702, the text 0467-922-702. Hi, Melissa.
4: Hi there.
2: Hi, go ahead.
4: I'm just actually ringing on behalf of my daughter. She's living in an apartment with a lovely veranda. The people upstairs feed the local bird life, the cockatoos, that then poop all over their veranda below. And I think they have actually already done the yes, ask nicely, but it's still happening.
0: Yeah, this is actually what you probably need to do is go to your committee and say, can you please pass a bylaw to tell people not to feed birds? And a lot of buildings have that, and especially with cockatoos, because they can be quite destructive. They just say, no, don't feed the birds. That's a simple solution. And to say to people, you put a bylaw in, and it's quite a reasonable bylaw, once they put a bylaw in saying, do not feed wild birds, then when they continue to do so, you can ask the committee to send them a breach notice, a notice to comply. But you've got to get something in the bylaws that says they're not allowed to feed birds on common property, but guess what? Balconies are common property.
2: Yeah. And I mean, cockatoos are very loud. Maybe it could just be birds.
0: Yeah.
2: You know, cockatoos.
0: Yeah. They're funny little birds. Well, they're not little. They're quite big, but they're quite destructive.
2: Yeah. They squawk.
0: And messy.
2: Dimity says, I have a problem with a neighbour who blames my dog for noise made by another dog. Couldn't you just tell the neighbour that it's not your dog?
0: Yeah. That's a tricky one. I've got a long story, which I won't go into, about people's dogs being disturbed by somebody who turned out to be a drug dealer, and it was people coming to pick up drugs for the cause of the dogs barking. But it was a chain effect. You know, your dog's keeping me awake. Well, the guy next door to you is keeping us awake, keeping the dog awake. So
2: I've got a short story. For a little while, we got him anxiety training. We had a dog that barked, and a neighbour didn't like it. Fair enough, too. They were very nice about it. But then there was this other dog that was barking, and I knew the neighbour could hear it. And I was worried they would think it was our dog. So I texted the neighbour and says, just so you know, that's not our dog. That's another dog. And she text back, yeah, I know, I can tell the difference.
0: Well, yeah, they have different voices.
2: Yeah.
0: So, you know, the person who's worried about somebody mistaking their dog for another dog or vice versa, just record it on your phone and say, look, this is what my dog sounds like. It doesn't sound like that.
2: It's innocent, yeah. Jeff, hi, what's your question for Jimmy?
5: Yeah, good afternoon. Mine's a long story as well, but I won't go really into it. Our leased out unit was affected by a common area sewage blockage 7 weeks ago, which made the tenants have to move out. Mm-hmm. We've gone through that. The insurance has been to the unit and has deemed it unsafe to live, and that they have stripped out the floor and agreed that everything needs to be replaced.
0: Yep.
5: But they won't do it. They won't commence any of that work until the initial sewer problem on the common area is fixed.
0: Yep.
5: Which leads us to the strata management company.
0: Yep.
5: And they are being so obstructive, non-helpful, telling us they haven't got time to talk to us. I was just wondering, what can you do? What's the next step after those guys?
0: Look, I would be sending them a letter saying, you are going to have to compensate us for loss of income from the rent and anything else that you have been cost. And every day that you delay this cost, delay fixing things, is an extra cost for the owner's corporation. So I just hope you're able to explain that to the owner's corporation about why you haven't done anything.
2: Mm. Rowena says about dogs, I once wrote a lovely, gentle, polite note anonymously to a neighbour and explained carefully that dogs are pack animals and we are their pack. So when we go away, they spend all day trying to call us back. Yep. Told them a vet explained to me that a companion dog will relax them and help them to be quiet. They actually got another dog, much to my delight. Then they both barked all day. Oh, Rowena, my sympathy. That must have been a moment of hope and then smashed to smithereens and things were even worse.
0: Double the issue, double the problem.
2: I wonder if it was like, you know, the what was it? Spider that swallowed a fly, whatever it was. Maybe get another dog. Maybe if they have three, they'll be back. Yeah,
0: three
2: seven.
0: Dog night.
2: They're going to stop. It's like when we get to double figures, they won't be barking anymore. hi, Naomi. How can Jimmy help?
6: Hi, Jim Jam. I'm just wondering.
0: Jim Jam.
6: I just thought that was a fun name for you.
2: Yeah, it's nice. I like it. Thank you.
6: I'm not expecting you to be able to help with this, but I live in a small unit complex. There's maybe 12 units, and it's 80% owner-occupier, so it's a high ratio of owners. Hmm. And suddenly we've become a trolley bay out the front of, like...
2: Oh, like supermarket trolleys.
6: Trolleys. Mm. And, we can't... It's someone in the complex who's doing it, but, like, we're kind of chatting amongst ourselves and none of us know who it is, and we just... Like, do we just put a passive-aggressive note up in the common area saying stop with the trolleys or...
2: Like, how many would be there? Or is it just one at a time?
6: No. Well, there's one at a time and there's currently five.
2: Oh.
0: All right.
2: That's a lot of shopping.
0: I would say, first of all, that one person's passive-aggressive note is another's declaration of war. So, good luck with that. But I would get somebody who has a view of where the trolleys sit to put a camera up and just film who it is that's doing it. And then you can say, could you stop doing this with the trolleys? Because... it's, apart from anything else, you're stealing trolleys and also you're littering up the front of our building and it doesn't look good.
2: And also...
6: And it can roll into cars.
2: Yeah. And also, surely you've got enough stuff by now. Like, how much are you eating?
6: And can't you take that same trolley back to get your new... Like, commit to the one trolley?
2: Yeah, just commit.
0: What? Offer to buy them a shopping trolley, one of those handle, you know, fold-up things.
2: How far are you from the supermarket?
6: We're two blocks from the supermarket.
2: Oh, it's not far.
6: So it's not far. Like, it's less than 500 metres.
0: I don't understand how people are able to get shopping trolleys out of supermarkets. I mean, we've got a Coles near us which has escalators to get out because it's underground. How do they get... But the shopping trolleys turn up in the street. How
2: you just got to... You're just going to lean right back.
6: You've got to commit. Turn your core on.
2: Yeah, got to lean right back. I once got a you know the ones at the airport, the big bag trolleys, up an escalator there.
7: Wow.
2: With, I think, two kids behind me. And if my wrists had given way, we would have been killed. Yeah.
0: So you're the person that they put the signs up for.
2: Yeah. But there was some reason why I had to do it. I got to the top and there was some guy getting off before me and I said, oh, that was close. And he went, you're not allowed to do that, you know. And I'd like.
7: Yeah, but it's done.
2: It's done now. Yeah.
7: Live with it.
2: Nick off. But it wasn't me, Naomi. I'm not leaving shopping trolleys outside.
6: It didn't
2: care about us, so. Is it? It's not far then. Maybe we should come for a view. Site inspection.
6: Thank you.
2: Let us know if it continues. I'd be really interested, actually, to see what happens. Do you think you're going to go with Jimmy's camera idea or spying of some sort?
6: So I've got a good view of where the trolley bay is. Mm. But, like, I'm not home all the time. But my neighbour, who's on the same level as me, she has cameras, so I might ask her to redirect her cameras.
2: Yeah,
7: absolutely.
6: Yeah, she'll be into that. So good
2: teamwork. And surely someone must see him. I mean, it's a hard thing to do. It's not like something you can smuggle in.
6: I've seen the person, but I don't know what unit they're in or what their name is. So it's the man with dark hair. Like, what about an
2: identikit picture in the front lobby? Have you seen this man who might look a bit like this, possibly?
7: Pushing a trolley.
2: Are you a good drawer? Could you do a likeness?
6: I'm all right. I'd give it a red hot go. I think that would make people laugh and that would change the passive aggressive.
2: Yeah, I think so. I mean, you don't want to victimise them. You want to work with them. But you got to find them first.
6: Trolley support group.
2: Good luck. Can you please, Jimmy, we'll be back in 2 weeks.
6: Do keep us posted,
2: Naomi. Thank you. Thank you very much for that. Jimmy, what time is it? Oh, it's time to go. That was great, wasn't it? You're so good at that.
0: Another entertaining journey into Strata.
2: Yeah, yeah. And you began by talking about the exciting new one-hour course to learn all about the ethical ins and outs and governance ins and outs of Strata.
0: So it's interesting the way they've worded it, because none of it is you must, you have to. It's all we encourage you and we suggest that. And I'm thinking, yeah, that's words that are going to be totally ignored. Oh, you don't really care whether we do it or not will be the reaction of a lot of people.
2: Yeah, except that if you have to do it, then they will do it. I mean, that's the way the law works. Do you want to drive at 60? No, but you do, because if you don't, you might get a speeding ticket.
0: So, know that feeling.
2: Thank you very much. Thanks, Jimmy. Jimmy Thompson from flatchat.com.au. He'll be back in 2 weeks' time when hopefully we'll get an update on Naomi's spying on her, find out who the phantom shopping trolley lever outside her building is. Coming up after the news, Matt Nabel is he's a writer, he's an actor, he's written a wonderful book, kind of a thriller but deep examination of a flawed character called Maya, who'll be in to tell us about it. And also next hour, we want to do an afternoon's investigation into the concept of anniversaries. Is it inevitable that they become less special as you get older? Can we draw perhaps a graph?
8: When you need the story.
9: There's a whole lot of things happening to try to keep people safer on our beaches.
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10: The Treasury is warning Australia is at risk of failing to capture the benefits of artificial intelligence. It's on 702 ABC Sydney.
11: Story with ABC News. Australia's economy has grown faster than expected, raising the prospect of an interest rate hike as soon as this month. GDP rose 0.4% in the June quarter and 2.1% over the past year. The Reserve Bank left the cash rate unchanged at 4.35% last month. Ben Uday is the lead economist for Oxford Economics and says it's not a matter of if but when the RBA will hike rates this year.
12: The RBA has clearly shown a preference for wanting to see the full quarter of inflation data in particular before they pull the trigger. And so we're expecting the RBA to hike rates in November, but given today's data, the September

0: meeting is definitely in play.
1: The Greens say the federal government needs to strengthen laws to hold Telstra and other telcos to account. An external investigation has found Telstra had insufficient engineering expertise on hand at the time of its nationwide outage in July. Telstra is vowing to learn the lessons of the outage that left millions without access to its mobile network. Sarah Hanson-Young says big telcos are putting profits before people.
2: The only thing that will force them to clean up their act is by ensuring that they are legally required to do so. Telstra thinks they are too big of a player to have to be held accountable.
1: Former radio host Ray Hadley has told a trial he was approached by a senior figure to take over Alan Jones's 2GB breakfast program. Ethan Ricks reports.
3: Ray Hadley has been called to give evidence in relation to one of Alan Jones's six alleged victims. The trial heard a former colleague accusing Mr. Jones of indecent assault confided in Mr. Hadley about the allegations a decade later. Mr. Hadley told the court he was approached by 2GB shareholder John Singleton in 2018, who had enough of Mr. Jones costing the station millions in defamation cases. Mr. Hadley said he agreed to sign a secret deal to take over the breakfast show in 2019 because of the attractive $4 million salary. The defence has previously argued that Mr. Hadley's personal animosity towards Mr. Jones led to the complainant coming forward in private with his indecent assault allegations. Mr. Jones has pleaded not guilty to all 22 charges.
1: Federal Treasurer Jim Chalmers says he's disturbed by the content social media algorithms are presenting to Australians. Leading consent advocate Chanel Contos has delivered a speech at the National Press Club today where she's made the case for opt-in algorithm models. The federal government has previously signalled it's looking at ways to give Australians more control over what they're served online. Mr. Chalmers says he'll work with his colleagues to try to tackle the issue.
4: I find it really disturbing, the rubbish that is fed to our kids and to our population more broadly with these algorithms. It's not my key focus today because of these national accounts, but I'll work with any part of our cabinet and anyone who wants to consider whether we can do better here.
1: Federal police have raided the Melbourne home of a former CFMEU official as part of their probe into corruption in the building industry. Jessica Longbottom has more.
5: At least half a dozen AFP officers have been searching the home of John Perkovich, who was an organiser in the CFMEU Victorian branch under John Setka. A report tabled in Queensland's inquiry into the CFMEU alleged that Mr. Perkovich corruptly received benefits from several construction companies, including one that built his home. In exchange, it's alleged the companies would receive favourable treatment from the union. Mr. Perkovich has not been charged. Mr. Perkovich has been coming and going from the premises, earlier making a crude hand gesture at reporters and yelling at them to get off the neighbour's lawn.
1: Pacific leaders will likely endorse a new plan to tackle surging illegal drug smuggling in the region. Foreign Affairs reporter Stephen Jedgetts has more from the Pacific Islands Forum in Palau.
6: Now, we honestly don't have a full sense of exactly what the full picture of this is yet. We've only got a partial glimpse. We know, for example, that Australia is going to tip in around $600 million over the coming 5-10 years in order to ensure this is properly funded. It's going to involve, on Australia's side, more funding for aerial patrols, plus training that will allow some of those maritime surveillance centres and hubs, as well as police forces across the region, to coordinate more effectively. But I suspect that's not the only contribution we'll see today. We'll see other nations also making their own contributions, potentially including the United States.
1: To the weather for this afternoon, isolated showers about the ranges and the southern and central inland, tending to be scattered about the far southern slopes and the adjacent ranges. It'll be a partly cloudy afternoon in Sydney. A sunny day tomorrow with a top of 27, then a sunny day on Friday with a top of 23, and then mostly sunny on Saturday with a top of 30. 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
9: Great to have you company. Coming out a little bit later this hour, our examination of the concept of anniversaries, prompted by the fact that after 31 years together, both me and my wife forgot about our anniversary. Meanwhile, one of my daughters is celebrating a four-month anniversary with a partner. The question then becomes, do anniversaries inevitably become further apart and less significant as you get older? Or for some of you, are they still special? And the other question I want to examine is, what is the date that you

0: so traditionally it should be a wedding, but for Lucy and I, it's actually, without getting too graphic, first kiss, because that was a long, long, long, long time before the wedding. And I'm quite competitive. I wanted to get the bigger number of years rather than the smaller number. So that coming up, we'll also find out what dark matter is and why there's so much of it and why it's important. But before that, I've just read a wonderful book by Matt Nabel. It's called Maya. It's kind of a propulsive crime thriller book. I read in about a day and a half, and Matt Nabel has an unusual CV. He's been a professional rugby league player. He's been a rugby league commentator, and he's also been an actor and a writer, appeared in lots of movies and TV shows, and written several really good books. And Matt Nabel joins us. G'day, Matt.
1: G'day, mate. How are you?
0: Very good. Well, set up Maya for us.
1: Maya, about a guy, Dan Milligan, who has had a poor run in the stock market crash of 87. So he loses all his money, goes down the south coast where he's mowing lawns and happens upon a lot of money that he is reluctant to take until the owners of the house, the property that he's been looking after, move out. And Dan being Dan, who's flamboyant and is really, really eager to please people, can't help himself and takes the money. At that same time, the man who's planted the money is serving jail for that. He comes out looking for it and it's not there. That man happens to be very well connected with some families over in New York, and they're on the trail to get Dan, and sort of unfolds from there. So it's a little bit of historical fiction, mate, where the American mafia were really heavily involved in the Riverina in the 70s and 80s growing marijuana, and they had a lot of trouble moving the cash from their yields back over to where they were. So, it's obviously set 10 years or 15 years after that sort of behaviour or those sort of happenings, but that's where I sort of the germ, the seed sort of was planted and sort of went from there.
0: Yeah, what I liked about it is that the plot does keep you turning the page, and it's really interesting to see what's going to happen. But it's also, I thought an examination of what drives a man, this guy Dan, to keep trying to get to the top of the pile when even he knows he's probably happier mowing lawns down the coast.
1: Yeah. Look, I think, Dan's symptomatic of some of the people who fall into, very early on who are earning money, and they're striving to earn money and sort of defines who they are. So outside of that, they find it very, very difficult to attach something to the persona where they can sort of get some sort of gratification or approval. So he's sort of driven towards that because that's where he's been most admired or, like I said, most applauded. And although he, ruminates about how simple his life is down the south coast, he cannot let go of perhaps coming back and showing off. So I think most people know a version of Dan Milligan in their lives, and often, a man like that is sometimes behind their back ridiculed and laughed at, which I had great sympathy for in one regard. But he's also a man that you're just constantly rooting for in some regards, just to not make the same mistakes and go down the same paths as he does. So. There's no doubt that Dan entertains that life, that really, really simple life. He just, he can't, the overwhelming desire to be liked and to be seen as a success is too much. And so he goes back.
0: Yeah, I think you're right that many people do know a person like that. Just a person who tells you a story and you divide it by two or perhaps four or eight.
1: Yeah.
0: And you see that they're, and you've captured it so well, Matt, that they're trying to impress you. And I guess at some level they're trying to impress themselves. And, I just wonder how you managed to get it so well. There must be either you know someone like that or you're a bit like that.
1: I think we all I'm a storyteller, mate, so obviously I can put some interest on something and give people a laugh. I think that's part innately of telling stories. But I've known people like that a version of that. And I've been guilty at times of because I've found it entertaining, sort of spurring them on into more into more stories.
0: Right,
1: and so Dan for me was a

0: was a, you know, like a, you know, he was a, like a version of a lots of people, you know, that had sort of come together through my life. And, but I was also going through a time in my life where, while I wrote him, you know, I had lost my brother to motor neuron disease, and I was on the hook for this novel in any case, and the publisher had been very, very, really, really lovely. And I thought, well, if I'm going to go back and write, then I want to be smiling. And so this guy kept me giggling and kept me laughing. And second to that, you know, my brother who had passed, he would have laughed at this guy. So there was an element of comfort in writing this the way I did. And also Dan's, you know, really, really trying desperately for the approval of his father. Mm. And you know, in and outside of, you know, the mess that he gets himself into with some pretty heavy sort of people, what's driving him is always, you know, the desire to be and approval from his father that he can just never get. And I think for young men, you know, much more maybe of that era, that might have, well, I saw that in young men when I grew up. And, you know, indeed, as a young man myself, you know, my father was such a physical man, and we were pushed, not pushed that way, my brothers, we all moved in that direction because that's what he did, and that's where we could see, whether it's a conscious decision or not, or we were cognizant of it, that was where we sort of moved towards, so that, you know, Dad was happy and could look at us in a good light. So, you know, Dan's fighting a lot of things, but at the core of him, you know, why he's, you know, making these decisions or why he's driven to be seen as success is really sort of underpinned for the approval of his father.
1: Yeah, yeah. David's text in, I love Matt Noble. He was great in Mr. In Between. I was trying to think of a way of segueing to Mr. In Between because you were fantastic in that. But I also know that, I mean, you're a great character in that. It was created by Scott Ryan. But in the show, his brother had motor neuron disease.
0: He did,
1: and I wonder if that was related to you and your brother.
0: No, you know, Nick Cassam, who played that role and was extraordinary in it, and it's a really, really underrated Australian actor and great fella. No, my brother had not been diagnosed at that point. And so I saw Nick, you know, in the show struggling with his speech and slurring. And, you know, Scott obviously had some sort of insight into motor neuron disease. But at that point, you know, we were well and truly wrapped and finished, you know, before my brother was diagnosed in 2022. So, you know, looking back on that, you know, it's a stark reminder that, you know, that disease is on the climb, and it's unfortunately still a terminal disease, which is hard to stomach at this, you know, time of life.
1: Yeah, I'm talking to author and actor Matt Noble about his new book, Maya. It's really good. Highly recommend. I read it in a day and a half. Are you a what's your writing practice? Like, are you a disciplined person? Are you, I feel like a now person? Are you smash it out or easily distracted or what?
0: No, very disciplined. You know what I mean? Like, I think for me, because he lives such a, you know, a lot. Look, I pretend to be other people and make stuff up, so it's not really a 9-to-5 job, right? So, you know, and so for me to get to feel good about myself, that I don't want to waste time. And if I've got an idea or if I'm into a novel, then usually the process is to write a good chunk, like 10 or 12,000 words to start, and then put it away, and then come back to it. But the days that I'm writing a novel, you know, I might spend 3 weeks carve out a piece of time for 3 weeks where I'm just doing that, which is quite honestly, bliss is probably an underwhelming word for how I feel, because it's, writing in any sort of, like writing a screenplay or, that's a little different because it's hugely collaborative in the end. A novel is such a personal experience and often really indulgent, and that's why at the end of it, you're cutting thousands of words, but, yeah, that's a very, very not a safe place. It's just a really comfortable place for me to sort of be in. And so while I get the chance to write, then you know, anywhere between 1,500 words and 2,000 words a day is what I try and hit, which, you know, sometimes they won't stick, but that's a good day's work. And but I'm disciplined. So if I'm, you know, like I said, I've carved out that piece of time, I'll make sure I make the most of it.
1: And you said bliss. You didn't say bliss, but I also hate it a lot of the time. It makes me feel so stupid and brings me to my knees. It's just like bliss is the accurate term.
0: Yeah, most definitely. I mean, like, I've had my issues with mental health, which I've been very public about over the years. And so, you know, I quite often live in the darkness, but that's, you know, it's a double-edged sword. So it's also helped me creatively in many ways. And also where I've been in the darkness, turning to writing is always, not always, but at times pulled me out of it. So bliss in the sense that I feel very confident. You know, I guess what we're talking about, Dan Milligan, before, what you attach to your persona. I mean, every time I'm on a plane and coming back into Australia and they say, what's your occupation? Sometimes it's hard to write actor. You know what I mean? Because the definition, it's a fraud. but writer is, you know, what I always wanted to do from a very young age.
1: Yeah.
0: Albeit grew up a very physical sort of young man and played football and boxed and you know, at you know, elite levels. Like I, you know, knocked around in first grade fought at Olympic trials. So I wasn't, you know, that they were both sports that I had put an exceptional amount of time and effort into to getting to a level where you're competing in those sort of arenas. And but that quickly, you know, is gone. Like you turn 30 and that was gone. And I never reached any great heights as a rugby league player simply because I wasn't good enough. But that I still trained as hard and put as much time in as most people. So when you come to the end of that, you know, what I'd always gravitated towards and what I'd been spurred on to do from a young age was creatively write. It's what I was, I guess, really, really, like I said, I didn't find it easy. I just found it really, really fulfilling. And so therefore I did lots more of it. And so, you know, for me now it's a big part of the, you know, the persona that I've sort of attached to myself. I feel very comfortable saying I'm a writer. Yeah.
1: Yeah. Well, you should. The book is great. It's by Matt Nable. It is called Maya. Not only a really hard to put down story, but a great examination of, well, someone eventually coming to terms with who they are and trying to get their act together. Matt, thank you so much. It was lovely to talk to you.
0: Oh, mate, it's been a pleasure. Thank you very much, mate.
1: Matt Nable.
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1: Have you heard of dark matter? Have you seen it? You probably haven't seen it. It's mysterious and it's invisible. But it makes up about 27% of the entire universe. But we don't know much about it. Some say it's the biggest scientific mystery of all of them, dark matter. That could be about to change, perhaps. We could be about to find out more because scientists have just detected a tiny spark of light in an abandoned gold mine in America. Wow. That could be the first ever detection of dark matter. What does all this mean? Well, Dr. Teresa Fruth is a dark matter hunter. Ever met a dark matter hunter? You're about to, from the University of Sydney. Hi, Teresa.
5: Hi, James.
1: Is that really what you put on your tax return, dark matter hunter?
5: No, like, but my actual title is a lot more boring, so let's go with Dark Matter Hunter.
1: All right, well, what is dark matter?
5: Well, you know as much as I do, because that's the big mystery. We have no clue what it is. We know from when we look out in space, like the astrophysicists and the cosmologists look there and they kind of map the movement of stars, of galaxies, and there just seems to be a lot more mass out there then we can see, like, the luminous mass, the stuff that emits light and that we know about, just makes up a really small fraction, and much more of it seems to be dark. Now, you could say, oh, maybe we just need better telescopes, we need to see more, but over many, many decades, we've gotten better and better telescopes, but

0: doesn't seem to be anything we can detect normally. And so now we think dark matter is this thing, this different type of matter that we actually know very little about and that we are trying to find.
1: But are you even sure it is a thing, that it does exist?
0: Pretty sure. Like, the alternative would have been to change our understanding of how gravity works.
1: Okay.
0: Because all the evidence we're seeing is gravitational. But that doesn't seem to work really well. So the best explanation is that there's something dark out there that we want to detect.
1: All right. And what has all got this got to do with the discovery of a tiny spark of light in an abandoned gold mine in America?
0: So we try and build detectors that are really quiet and where not much is happening at all. And the reason is that we have certain models what dark matter could be. And if dark matter is what we think it could be, it every now and then would scatter off an atom, so of really small particles. And then we need to create something where we can detect that. So we have put a big bucket of liquid xenon, so that's 7 tons of liquid xenon underground. Mm-hmm. Underground because we want to get really far away from all radioactivity around us and cosmic radiation coming from the sky. And then when we have an interaction, we see a spark of light, as you said, and that's what we detect. Now, we see those sparks all the time, but we can distinguish between some which look like background and some which don't look like background. And so the one we told everyone about it. We actually saw it 2 years ago, or actually 3 years ago in 2023. Time passes quickly. It's not consistent with any of the type of backgrounds we typically know about.
1: And if you find out more about dark matter, is it just a thing we're going to find out, which would be really interesting, or is it kind of potentially an opportunity or even a threat to, you know, us?
0: So I don't think we have to be worried about it. I wouldn't call it a threat. It's going to be really interesting because we know so much of the universe around us is made out of it. And so knowing more about it will help us out with our understanding of the universe. Mm. And who knows what comes out of it. That's the fun thing about fundamental science. You often don't know what's going to happen next afterwards.
1: Yeah, wow. I'm talking to Dr. Teresa Freuth about dark matter. She is a dark matter hunter from the University of Sydney. If you've got any questions, 1-300-222-702 or the text 0467-922-702. I mean, do you ever, I guess when there's so much that isn't known, there's a lot of people like you who've got hypotheses or educated guesses, and are there a number of different, you know, schools of thought about this, and you're hoping to get closer to finding out who's right and who's wrong?
0: Definitely. So the experiment that I'm on, LZ, which is out in South Dakota, is only one of many different experiments. And dark matter could be so many different things that we build detectors, which are specialized for different dark matter particles. Then we also build within a collaboration, so within the team I'm working with, we have like hundreds of people. So it's a big effort which involves a lot of people.
1: Yeah, yeah. And when, you know, I always want to know when we'll know the answer. But it'll probably be years and years and years.
0: I think so. So we've now seen this event, which could potentially be a first hint of dark matter. Maybe we'll find out in a year's time that it's a background we didn't really know about before. But the good news is that we already have a lot of data, which we haven't looked yet, on the disk. So we've told the community now about what we're seeing, mostly also because we want inputs. We want to know, are other people seeing similar things? What's going on? And then we can work as a scientific community. But we have already a lot more data we can start looking at straight away.
1: I think Steve has a theory. Go ahead, Steve.
2: G'day, mate. How are you?
1: Good, good.
2: My question is it possible that we are some other dimension's dark matter?
1: Oh, wow.

0: Wow, head blown.
1: Oh, wow.
0: Possible. He didn't say is it probable. He just, is it possible that there is some other dimension out there, and to them, when we move around, we're their dark matter. What do you think? Possible, Teresa?
1: Potentially. I guess we wouldn't know about it. So the difficult thing would be to prove it or to investigate it.
0: Mm.
1: But who knows? Maybe dark matter has its own whole separate type of universe, and we just can't communicate with each other. What we can do right now is just look for a single particle, and then we take it from there.
0: Mm. Well, look, good luck. It's good to know that there's people like you on the hunt for dark matter, not only to capture it, but to analyze and explain it and work up theories. I did have an image of you kind of in, you know, battle gear with a big sort of gun over your shoulder, but I guess it's more just, you know, going to university clothes.
1: Mostly high vis and hard hat, because okay. When we go down to the mine,
0: yeah.
1: So our experiments are often in old mines or working mines. We're actually also building an experiment in Stawell in Victoria called Save Us Up. And so I was there recently, and we have to wear all our high vis gear, our steel toe boots and the hard hat to go down there.
0: Ross wants to know, if there's so much of it, why aren't we detecting it more frequently? I assume it's all around us, or is that incorrect?
1: Yeah, so we're kind of moving through dark matter. So there's this constant dark matter wind, you can imagine.
0: Mm.
1: But it just doesn't like to interact very much. It's just very shy. We have to find the ideal conditions and just wait a really long time for it to interact.
0: Mm. Well, I think producer Hannah, her hypothesis is that it's somehow malevolent and evil. But from what I've said, you've put that to bed.
1: Yeah, I don't think it's going to be evil. We wouldn't be here without it. We need dark matter as an ingredient for, like, the structure of the universe to form and for galaxies to form. So really, it's our friend.
0: It's our friend, Hannah. Dark matter's our friend. She's nodding, so that's good. Look, Teresa, thank you very much. Everything we wanted to know about dark matter and more. Good luck with the hunt.
1: Thank you so much.
0: That is Dr. Teresa Fruth, who is a dark matter hunter from the University of Sydney. 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
0: Coming up after the news headlines, we're going to be investigating anniversaries and, well, I guess my hypothesis is, because I'm a scientist too, my hypothesis is that anniversaries become less important as you know, they become, the period becomes lengthier. But I'm wondering, I want to hear from you if you still make a big deal from your anniversary, about your anniversary, and or if you forget, and also what it is the anniversary of. Is it wedding, start of relationship, etc.? The number 1300 222 702, and our text 0467 922 702. Let's get the latest news headlines. Very good afternoon, Adam Story.
4: Afternoon, James. Australia's economy has grown faster than expected, and it's raising the prospect of an interest rate hike as soon as this month. GDP rose 0.4% in the June quarter and 2.1% over the past year. The Housing Minister says it's clear house prices are softening as the Commonwealth Bank warns Australia's housing downturn is deepening. Combank economists have downgraded their housing forecast, with national prices now expected to fall around 9% from their peak this cycle. And the Minister for the Pacific Island Affairs has defended Taiwan's presence at the Pacific Islands Forum. At the start of the gathering this week, China expressed serious concerns over Taiwan's attempt, with Beijing's top diplomat in the Pacific warning there will be consequences. More news at 3 o'clock.
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0: So, yes, we are talking about anniversaries. Inspired by this, me and my wife conveniently have our anniversary is the 1st of September, the first day of spring. Isn't that sweet? And it's quite a big number. I'll reveal it in a moment, the time we've been together. And yesterday we both forgot. She's away. So at 8 p.m. I remembered and I texted her. She's away doing a play. I texted her, how did the show go? Happy anniversary. About an hour and a half later, she texted, went fine. Can you help me transfer $12 to someone because I'm not sure how to do it with banking and all that? Can you do it for me if I send you bank details? Happy anniversary. So romance is not dead. Clearly, our anniversary has become less important. Meanwhile, around the same time, one of my daughters was celebrating a four-month anniversary. Remember that at the beginning of a relationship where you do like a three-week anniversary? So these are my questions. How do you celebrate your anniversary? Can you graph how significant it is to you? So ours, for us, it starts high up, very important, and then as time passes, it appears to become less important. Is that just me and Lucy, or is that lots and lots of people? Question two, what day do you count it from? So we count it from, I won't get graphic, but first kiss, because it's a lot, it's a very much of a bigger number than wedding. So first kiss, 31 years. That's so long. Wedding, only 18 years. And I'm quite competitive. I want the bigger, more impressive number. When do you count yours from? Do you often forget it? And what is the shortest anniversary you've celebrated? So my daughter currently holds a record of 4 months. I'm sure there must be 1 month. Has anyone ever done their fortnight anniversary at the start of a relationship? Yeah, I just want to get some of your experiences with anniversaries. Do you make a big deal of it? That'd be really sweet if you do. Let me know, 1-300-222-702 and the text 0467-922-702. G'day, Michael.
10: G'day, James.
0: Do you still do something?
10: What do you mean still, mate? It's only been 53 years of marriage.
0: Yeah.
10: But no, we celebrate every day. We celebrate the anniversary of yesterday.
0: You celebrate every day, sure, but that's not an anniversary. Okay, so you do a daily anniversary.
10: Yeah, of yesterday. Yesterday was then, today is the anniversary of yesterday.
0: Okay, sure. But what is the date of your anniversary?
10: 25th of August, but we often forget these days.
0: Yes, see?
10: Like we forget most things.
0: Yes. So does that mean, did you forget this year? Because it's only last week.
10: Yeah, I know it was. I forget if we forgot. I really do.
0: It sounds like the important thing is, just as Lucy and I are of one mind, i.e. clearly not a big deal, you and your wife are of one mind. You have a similar view.
10: Exactly.
0: There's indeed. No tension. And were you married 53 years ago?
10: Yes, but as to the first kiss, now I just worked it out. Your first kiss was 13 years before you got married.
0: Correct.
10: Well, gee, that's all I can say.
0: Well, we had to have three children so they could come to the wedding.
10: We had one come to the wedding. That's good, right?
0: Yeah.
10: So that's the when the first kiss was. I think it was at Rose Bay, but
0: that's a good place to have it. Mine was in on a doorstep. So you got me there. Thank you very much, Michael. Interested to hear from you about the importance or otherwise of anniversaries. The year seems so crowded and to go too quickly, particularly when you've got children. You've got to forget something. You can't make a big fuss over everything. Or do you? Do you still make a big fuss of your anniversary? How do you do it? Is it just like, I mean, given that an anniversary celebration is supposed to be something like we can both do what we want, there have been many times over the last few years where Lucy and I have thought, let's go out to dinner on an anniversary, and then we've both got home and said, you know what the thing I would like best to do tonight? Just have a quiet night at home. And Lucy says, yeah, I think I'll just have a bath. And that seems, you know, makes us happy. So what are your thoughts? What are the rules? And does anyone have any unusual instances from where they start the clock? Obviously, wedding is the most traditional and common. First kiss is ours, and I'm sure some people will start the clock there. Maybe there's other milestones, like moving in together. I don't know. 1-300-222-702 and the text 0467-922-702. What about you, Kaz?
11: Oh, g'day, James. Well, my husband had a very hard time remembering anybody's birthdays other than his own and any other significant dates. But when we decided to get married, we picked a date that he wouldn't forget, and that was his birthday. So we
0: Really?
11: Yeah.
0: You got married on his birthday?
11: Yeah.
0: What a great birthday present. It was you.
11: Well, that's what he said on the boat when we were married, and someone said, "Oh, I don't think he's unwrapped the present yet." and some smart ass said, "Oh, I think he might have." But that was 37 fabulous years ago.
0: So let me ask you, on his birthday / your anniversary. You know, happy birthday to you, all that. And then do you go, yeah, it's also our anniversary. See, he might feel threatened. Like he wants the day to himself. He doesn't want to share it with you, or how does it work?
11: Oh, no. Well, it has to be anniversary first because if there's no anniversary gift, there's no birthday gift.
0: Nice.
11: So it's in his best interest to remember the anniversary. Then he'll know there'll be a birthday gift involved also.
0: Yeah, that's good. That's very clever. What would you normally give him for an anniversary gift?
11: Oh, it just depends. After 37 years, we're sort of starting to out of ideas. Yeah. But, you know, gift cards and stuff.
0: Give them a card.
11: Take ourselves out to dinner somewhere.
0: Yeah, that's nice.
11: You know, some nice experience. Yeah. I'm not going out up in a balloon ever. He's threatened to take me to go and see a volcano, but he can do that on his own.
0: Yeah, he can do that on his birthday, on his own.
11: I won't be there.
0: Yeah. Good on you, Kaz. Thank you.
11: Okay. See you.
0: Yeah, good to talk to you. You're on ABC Local Radio. We're talking about anniversaries. We want to hear your tales about anniversaries. 1-300-222-702, the text 0467-922-702. Tony, g'day.
12: G'day, how you going?
0: Good. What's your tale?
12: So we met on the 16th of November 1988 at North Cronulla Pub. And it was a Wednesday, so it was disco night.
0: Yeah, nice.
12: So that was a big marker. And then we got married. We got married on the 9th of February 1991.
0: Right.
12: And we've been married ever since. So that's 35 years, and we've known each other 38 years. And but she does tend to forget our wedding anniversary. She's forgotten a couple of years wrong now, even though it's 2 days later is her birthday and 2 days before was her father's birthday.
0: Does she remember the Cronulla Pub anniversary?
12: Yes, she does.
0: That's more important to her. First meeting. I think that's romantic. She remembers first meeting rather than the, you know, societally imposed ceremonial thing, ritual.
12: She asked me to walk her home because the boy that she was dating at that time said that he was an American. He turned out to be an Australian fella, and she never forgot that. Why did he pose as an American fella?
0: Interesting. Thank you very much, Tony. Good to talk to you. Jenny, when do you celebrate your anniversary?
13: We celebrate from our first date.
0: Right. First date. Okay. And so were you a couple after the first date?
13: Yes.
0: Were you? That was quick.
13: Yes, it was. It was a very good first date.
0: Yeah, good. Fantastic. That's, me and Lucy took months. So I'm envious. I should ask, where was the first date?
13: It was a drink at, I think it was a King George or something.
0: Just some pub. Meet you for a drink.
13: Yeah.
0: Oh, this is good. Maybe we'll have dinner after. I'm quite enjoying it. Was it like that? Should we have dinner?
13: Words to that effect.
0: Yeah. Great. And so how many years ago was that?
13: 33 or just over.
0: And what date?
13: The 12th of March, 1993.
0: That's my birthday. Yeah.
13: Yeah.
0: what And do you still celebrate it? And if so, how?
13: We do, but we've stopped exchanging

0: Next, g'day, Jacqueline.
1: Hello, James.
0: Hi. What about your anniversary?
1: Our anniversary, we met each other about 5 months ago at a speed dating event.
0: Nice.
1: It was a 55s plus. We're both in our 60s. Mm-hmm. And we celebrated our fourth month in Bali.
0: Nice. So, as I said earlier, my daughter celebrated her 4 month anniversary. Did you go earlier? Did you celebrate a 3 month anniversary or a 2 month?
1: Well, you know what? We found ourselves in Brisbane at Bangarra Dance Company on the second month.
0: Nice.
1: Of the nights that we'd actually met, we realised that it was the same date of the month. 2 months later of first meeting each other at the speed dating.
0: Wow.
1: So yeah.
0: And how was Bali?
1: Bali was fabulous. I went for 1 week first for a Pilates retreat and then my speed dater, he actually came the second. He actually came the lucky one. He came a week later and we spent a week together.
0: And let me ask you about the speed dating because I'm not sure what the success rate of speed dating is, but I suspect it's, you know, reasonably low. What was it about the 5 minutes or however long it was?
1: You filled in an online questionnaire about yourself and a little bit about your background and whatnot and your interests. And travel was one of them. Mm. And you actually, the algorithm has that, you know, you match up with eight gentlemen and you have 10-minute speed dates with each of them.
0: So what was it about your 10 minutes with him that made you both think, clearly, I want to do this again?
1: I think moving forward and ready in life for embracing something new.
0: Mm. Who made the next move?
1: He did. He asked for my number and
0: nice.
1: And it went from there.
0: What was the second date?
1: The second date was a day in Byron together, which was...
0: Oh, that's not bad.
1: It was to be just a coffee date, but it ended up to be a 10-hour date all over Byron. It was great.
0: Wow. 10-hour date. Particularly when you're just meeting for a coffee. Yeah, it's meet for a coffee, 10 hours later, still talking. I mean, that's a good sign.
1: Fantastic.
0: Isn't it?
1: Yeah. And when you're this age, life's too short. You embrace it and jump out there and have a go at it. And it's really wonderful.
0: So you've had your four-month anniversary. Is the six-month coming up?
1: It is, and we're off to Airlie Beach.
0: What? What sort of life do you have? You can't just go to Byron, then Bali, then Airlie Beach.
1: Look, life is too short, like I said.
0: Well, I'm jealous, Jacqueline. Thank you very much. Lovely to talk to you. Kate is next. Hi, Kate.
2: Oh, hi. How are you going?
0: Good. Anniversary?
2: Okay. So it's 38 years together. I met him in a pub with a beer glass on my head trying to get rid of another guy.
0: Hang on. You just pause there for a minute. Why was the beer glass on your head?
2: Well, I was trying. This guy kept on asking me for a dance and I kept on saying no. But in the end, I said, if you can do what I can do, I'll dance with you. And if you have to go and ask another girl. So I put my beer glass on my head and it stayed there and he didn't.
0: Nice.
2: So he squelched off into the night and our husband was watching the antics from across the room. So he came over, introduced himself. I said, are you married? He said, no. I said, sit down. And we've been together.
0: That's quite direct.
2: No, well, you know, like that lady just said.
0: Life's too short,
2: Life's too short. So then we decided 4 years later to get married, but we got married on Anzac Day and my husband's a Vietnam vet. So now I celebrate every wedding anniversary with the dawn service.
0: Wow. Why did you choose Anzac Day?
2: I do get a public holiday, so that's
0: right, got a day off. So now you're getting up at 5 a.m. on your anniversary.
2: 5 o'clock every wedding anniversary, and I go and do the dawn service, which is really quite beautiful. So that's okay.
0: And just let me ask one question. So, man, you didn't want to dance with, you got rid of him.
2: Yes.
0: Husband came up, and you're married, sit down. Now, I'm just wondering, was that because, you know, that other guy wasn't for me? I'm so relieved that you're not him. Or do you think you really saw into his soul and thought you had a future with
2: him? No. He tapped me on the shoulder and I knew he'd been looking at me. And I looked at this guy and I said, yes. And he said, I just wanted you to know I wasn't lying.

0: laughing at you. I was laughing with you.
1: Oh, good line. That's a great opening line, isn't it?
0: That's when I said, are you married? And he said, no. I said, yeah. And, you know, laughter lines on a person's face tells you a lot about their character too, James.
1: Mm, interesting. Good advice. Thank you very much, Kate. I wish you had said when you said, are you married? He said, no. And you said, well, you will be in 4 years.
0: I should have.
1: Thank you, Kate. Lovely to talk to you. John is next. Hi, John.
2: Hi, James. How are you doing?
1: Good. What about your anniversary?
2: Well, I'm not sure if I can compete with the other two ladies. However, they were pretty awesome.
1: Yeah.
2: We were married 27 years in, let me get it right, January. It's the same month as my wife. Mm. My wife is a stickler with these things, and she is very on the ball with whether it's a traditional gift or whether it's a modern gift, and she expects it to be done to the letter every year. Well, I forgot this year, so I was in I was in the doghouse for a flightly. And then we were just away on an overland trip through the Simpson Desert, and she said, oh, by the way, in August, the 26th, it turned out to be, we will have been together for 30 years. So make sure you plan something nice for it. And I went, well, I just happened to be away at the snow that week, so I'm sorry. but luckily for her, well, luckily for me, actually, the snow was bad. So I was back in time, and we went out for a lovely dinner.
1: That's nice. The upside of climate change.
2: The upside. Very much so, yes. It's been like that a few years down in Threadbow now, so hopefully next year it'll turn around.
1: Yeah, so that's interesting because at least when Lucy and I forget, we both forget and we both have a similar attitude, but you've got added pressure because, you know, your wife thinks it's very important.
2: I have a lot more added pressure because she doesn't actually remind me at any time coming up to it. But then on the day she has something planned, and if I don't tweak to it, then you can only imagine what might turn around with that.
1: Thank you very much, John. Good to hear from you. We are talking about anniversaries. That is, what do you count it from? How important is it? Does it get less important over time? Do you have the same attitude to it as a couple or as one person as we have with John, very fired up about anniversaries, and the other one perhaps less so? Our number 1-300-222-702 and the text 0467-922-702. Rosalind is next. G'day, Rosalind.
3: Hi, how are you?
1: Good. What about your wedding anniversary?
3: Well, our wedding anniversary is really easy to remember because it was the day the Opera House opened.
1: Oh, really?
3: So my husband always says that the Queen didn't really come out to open the Opera House. She just came out to celebrate us getting married.
1: That's so sweet. Producer Joe, who's quite young, just said in my ear, why is that easy? Because it's a significant event, Joe. Everyone knows, I don't know the date. What date is it, Rosalind?
3: 20th of October, and then it was in 1973.
1: And you got married on exactly that date in 1973?
3: Exactly that day. It was a Saturday, obviously. Right. Yeah, and it was the same day as the Queen came out.
1: And do you still, you know, did you celebrate it every year? Easy to remember, but for you. But did it become less important over the years or not?
3: Yes, it does. I mean, we always remember which are the big ones because they make a big thing about the Opera House. You know, 50 years and 25 years.
1: Reminds you, yeah.
3: Yes. So we don't have to worry about remembering what year it is. And then the kids get all excited because they know.
1: They should put you on all the marketing gumph. You know, 55 years since the Opera House plus Rosalind and Person's wedding anniversary.
3: That's right. Yeah. Exactly.
1: Yeah. Good on you, Rosalind. Thank you very much. Time for one or two more. Peter, g'day.
4: G'day, James. How are you?
1: Good. What about you and anniversaries?
4: 26 years, and I'm pretty lucky. I've got a couple of kids, 16 and 11, and they remind us when we wake up and come into the lounge room. They wish us a happy anniversary, and I'm quick
1: really?
4: To say yes. Well, happy anniversary, darling.
1: They weren't even. Nope. They probably didn't even exist.
4: Nope, they didn't. So they're more excited about it than what we are.
1: Do you think your wife has, you know, worded the kids up to say that so you avoid the embarrassment of forgetting?
4: No doubt. I'll tell you another problem I have. We got married on the 12th of February, and just annoyed me paying $200-$300 for some roses for my wife. So I said to her, "I know you love roses, darling, but could you possibly change to wattle?" Because it's Valentine's Day 2 days later.
1: Yeah, you should. Well, funny you could change your anniversary to the 16th, because I reckon they'd be really cheap on the 15th.
4: Now you're making me sound cheap.
1: No, I reckon they'd be half price of what you pay on the 12th of February to what you pay on the 15th of February. They might be wilting a bit, but good on you, Peter. Thank you. One more from Rob. G'day, Rob.
5: G'day, James. First time caller, long time listener. How are you, mate?
1: Good. Lovely to have you company. Thank you for calling. What do you want to tell us about your anniversary?
5: Well, mate, I'm hopeless with dates. I can remember my wife's birthday and my kids, but that's about it. So I couldn't stuff things up. We met on the 28th of August. We got engaged on the 28th of August and we got married on the 28th of August.
1: Deliberately?
5: Yes. 6 years apart. I won't forget the day.
1: I admire your, planning, I suppose. That's good. So how many years since the first of those anniversaries, the earliest?
5: The first is just last week.
1: Sorry, how many years?
5: 33 years married last week and 39 years together.
1: And you still make a deal of it?
5: Yeah, we still go out, yeah.
1: Nice. Oh, well, good. I think that's a good tip for all you young people.
5: You got the first date, the first anniversary, the first engagement, the wedding. Make it simple.
1: Yeah, very good. Very good. Thank you very much, Rob. Good to end with some practical practical advice there. Good afternoon, James. Says Kaz. My husband always had trouble remembering significant dates, so we married on his birthday. Oh, yeah, they're right. That's another one. My wife mainly, says Gerhard, remembers anniversaries, and we sort of celebrate both. The first date anniversary and the wedding anniversary, both are within days of each other, but years apart. This year we will celebrate on a cruise in Norway later in the month, and I organised a few surprises, ... Obviously he doesn't want to reveal what the surprises are, because then he would have revealed what the surprises are. So we're about to farewell some people, but let me tell you what's on the program tomorrow. Gary Kennedy will be in to answer all your questions about the safety and otherwise of food. Peter Anderson will be in at 1 o'clock to talk about learning to drive. And we already have some amazing stories about learning to drive, including a friend of mine who taught himself to drive a manual after having driven an automatic for 20 years by just having a crack from Parramatta to the eastern suburbs in peak hour. He's still alive. In Newcastle, you're about to hear Kylie Morris, statewide New South Wales fee pool. And in the Illawarra, you will be listening to Stefan Postuma. Have a lovely afternoon. In Sydney, Tom Aredi. G'day, Tom.
6: G'day, mate. How are you?
1: Good. Anniversaries? Do you celebrate?
6: Yeah, I'm with you. Now we have a wedding anniversary, so I guess there's a date now. But before that, and even still, we mark a certain date where it was the first kiss. But I'll tell you why. Like, how many relationships actually formally start with this question, where you formalize it, you know, will you be my partner? Will you be my boyfriend or girlfriend? Do they accept it? It doesn't. Ours just sort of organically happened. Like we could never figure out a date where we became a formal couple. It just sort of organically happened over time. So we always marked it with a first kiss.
1: I think it might happen more these days. It certainly happens more in American kind of young people's movies.
6: Yeah.
1: You know.
6: Where there's an actual question and
1: should
6: a formal
1: we be
6: acceptance. Yeah, I guess. I've never done that question. There was a first, you know, a kiss or whatever, and which we marked. But then I don't know when we decided that we were exclusive or anything. I have no idea. I can absolutely tell you we decided now. But I mean, obviously there's a wedding anniversary now, but we still do mark that day where I guess we realised there was something there. But I still don't know when it was all formal. Really.
1: What do you do on your wedding anniversary?
6: Oh, I just go to dinner. Well, these days with
1: Home.
6: It's a quiet night at home, to be honest. But nice dinner, something like that. Where We're approaching 10 years soon, actually. So
1: oh, nice.
6: I better organise something
1: special. Sometimes the greatest gift

0: is a quiet night at home.
1: It is for us. It is for us. Yeah. But it's an interesting question because I wonder how many relationships these days are actually that formal, or whether they just organically happen and one day you realise you're exclusive. It was for us anyway. So there you go. Yeah.
0: What's happening on Draft?
1: So today we're going to actually, we've got a careers counsellor coming in after 5:30. We're going to have a chat about the challenges of getting a job when you're older. Oh. So, and now older I know is a subjective term. Mm. My colleague said, oh, let's say, you know, when you're 40. Mm. And I went, hang on a minute, is 40 older?
0: Yeah, well, it's older than 39.
1: True, I guess. Yeah. But we can hear from people. It's after 5:30 and we're going to have a chat with a careers counsellor, someone from the University of Southern Queensland who's looked into, I guess, this idea of ageism and getting a job, because increasingly AI is being used for job applications. Yeah. And it's actually, we're hearing reports that it's filtering out job applications based on date of birth, on age. Mm. It just instantly, people don't get a go. They don't get a shot at even getting an interview because AI has filtered out their application purely on age.
0: I mean, maybe people know more, but there's a logical flaw in that, because the average length of time that a young person stays in a job is far less than it used to be.
1: 100%.
0: It's down to, a few years rather than a few decades.
1: So
0: what advantage are you getting by having someone who's 28 for 3 years when you might get someone who's 58 for 7 years?
1: Are you getting that loyalty? But then there's the flip side of that. Let's say you've had a job for 30 years and maybe you made redundant, for example. What is it like re-entering the job market when you actually haven't got a lot on your CV because you've been doing the same job for decades and decades? It shows loyalty, but is that actually a strike against your name that you haven't got, broader experience? I don't know. We're going to be delving into that this afternoon.
0: I would imagine the answer to that question is often terrifying.
1: It'd be a very, very daunting thing. So we're going to have a chat about that after 5:30. We're going to have more on the collapse of the Bathler Group, this construction company in Sydney, this afternoon. This is big, right? There's 200 sites around Sydney that haven't been finished, right? Staff haven't been paid for 2 months. Tradies are still on the site. They haven't been paid. Mm. And they owe more than $3 billion. $3 billion. They need $20 million to survive a month. So where's that money going to come from? What happens here? What happens to the tradies and the suppliers who haven't been paid? So it's a big Sydney story, a big Western Sydney story. But David Chandler is going to be joining us after 3 o'clock, the former New South Wales Building Commissioner, who's had a lot to do with this company over time. And he has some ideas about how this could all pan out and how high the stakes are. So that's coming up. There's a penguin conference on.
0: What?
1: Can have a chat about that.
0: Penguin conference.
1: Penguin conference.
0: I love penguins.
1: Yeah, there you go.
0: Yeah.
1: And you weren't big on the building story, but as soon as the penguins, you're like, penguins, this sounds great. Yeah. It's going all week. That's maybe. I don't know if the penguins are going to make an appearance, but it's going all week.
0: I just hope it's a big thing. I just hope that everyone goes to the conference consciously, waddles,
1: and dresses up as one.
0: Yeah.
1: Yeah, yeah.
0: Black and white. Yeah. Black tie.
1: So, yeah, it's going all week. It's a big thing. So we're going to have a chat about someone there as well. Heaps coming up.
0: All right. All that is coming up with Tom, after 3, news time now, 3 o'clock. Have a wonderful afternoon, and I'll talk to you tomorrow. Bye.
2: Adam Story with ABC News. Economists say they're expecting strong GDP growth for the rest of the year, boosted by data centre investment to power the nation's AI boom. Australia's economy rose 0.4% in the June quarter and 2.1% over the past year. Ben Yudi is the lead economist for Oxford Economics and says growth in the third and fourth quarter of the year will remain strong.
3: Over the rest of this year, there's a big pipeline of data centre investment that's going to come through. We saw in the business survey last week that there were a number of data centre businesses that were saying they're going to ramp up spending over the next year or so, and a lot of that is going to come through in the second half of 2026.
2: The housing minister says it's clear house prices are softening as the Commonwealth Bank warns Australia's housing downturn is deepening. CommBank economists have downgraded their forecasts, with national dwelling prices now expected to fall around 9% from their peak this cycle. In August, national dwelling prices fell 0.9%, their fifth consecutive monthly decline. Claire O'Neill has told Channel 7 the housing market is cyclical.
4: It's clear that house prices are softening around the country, and I really recognise that, for many Australians, their house is their most important asset. What that Commonwealth Bank report also shows us is that house prices will start to grow again, and CBA says that will happen at some stage next year.
2: An external investigation has found Telstra had insufficient engineering expertise on hand at the time of its nationwide outage in July. Millions of Australians were without access for around 12 hours on the 8th of July, while a further 8 missed 000 calls have been attributed to the outage. The report by Technology Audit Partners has found the outage occurred because Telstra had not given the priority that a critical network capability requires, and that 2 senior engineers were on mandatory stand-down when the problem was identified, with insufficient knowledgeable staff on hand. CEO Vicky Brady says Telstra takes the report's findings seriously.
5: We know trust is earned through what we do next. That is why our commitment is not just to address the cause of this outage, but to use what we have learned to make Telstra stronger, more resilient and more reliable for our customers.
2: The federal government has announced a $600 million package to crack down on drug smuggling between Pacific Islands and Australia. The Prime Minister is in Palau for the Pacific Islands Forum Leaders Meeting, where island nations have spoken about the impact the rise in drug trafficking has had on social cohesion. Anthony Albanese says the funding will help improve coordination between nations, increase surveillance and help train police.
6: We need to ensure that there's greater cooperation between our border services, that exchange of information and intelligence, and more work to stop drugs at their source. It is very much in Australia's interest to work with our Pacific partners.
2: A key accomplice of jailed tobacco kingpin Kazim Hazard has been sentenced to more than 5 years behind bars in a Victorian court. Olivia Jenkins reports.
7: 27-year-old Majid Alabadi was this afternoon convicted of orchestrating arsons on behalf of Hamad at the height of Victoria's tobacco wars. Alabadi was convicted over his involvement in fires at a Tullamarine reception centre and a Docklands restaurant owned by Hamad rival Fadi Hadara, who was recently shot outside his home. Prosecutors described Alabadi as an upper-level middleman in the Hamad syndicate. The fires caused at least $2 million in damage. Alabadi was sentenced to a non-parole period of 3 years with a maximum term of 5.5 years behind bars.
2: The founder of Teachers Consent, Chanel Contos, says the radicalisation of young men online is an urgent challenge for government. In a speech to the National Press Club today, she argued against social media algorithms that push harmful content to young men. She says platforms prey on boys' valid concerns about the economy, relationships and fitness and present them with videos that pull them into the manosphere. She's calling on the government to mandate an opt-in model for algorithms to restore control over feeds.
8: We owe it to our boys and young men to not hand-deliver them to an industry that takes their valid concerns, fuels the fire with unfounded grievance, and then extracts their strong emotions for profit. We owe it to our girls and women to make sure the people around them are not systematically indoctrinated to see them as inferior and resent them for being the basis of their problems.
2: And in sport, North Melbourne has parted ways with coach Alistair Clarkson despite having a year left on his contract. The club has called in all players for an emergency meeting this morning. Clarkson has coached the side for 4 years, guiding them to 9 wins for this year and a 14th placed finish. Isolated showers about the ranges and southern central inland this afternoon, tending to be scattered about the far southern slopes and ranges, partly cloudy in Sydney, sunny tomorrow with a top of 27. It's 3:05.
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11: Thanks for joining us this Wednesday afternoon. Hope your day is going well. Coming up, it's been reported today that the potential liquidation of the Sydney construction company Bathla could be one of the biggest in Australian history. We're talking about debts of more than $3 billion, 200 construction projects across Sydney unfinished, and some of the staff haven't been paid in weeks. The administrators have told us today that they expect these negotiations will require a further 24 hours. Mind you, that was this morning, so less than that now. We'll have more on that coming up with the former Building Commissioner, David Chandler, who'll be joining us after 3:30. He knows the company well, but also importantly, the ins and outs here of what exactly can be done about it now.

0: not to mention what happens to all of those construction sites. That's coming up this afternoon. Also ahead, as you might have heard in the news, drug testing will be rolled out at up to 15 New South Wales music festivals a year.
1: The majority of drug overdoses happen in people's homes. They happen in high schools and at school parties. They happen in everyday locations. They're less commonly going to be at music festivals.
0: It's Dr. Rebecca Hoffman from the College of General Practitioners there, welcoming the move but saying it should go further. She wants to expand it beyond music events. We'll be speaking with a mother this afternoon who's been an advocate for pill testing since her daughter's death 7 years ago. That's coming up after four. And the airport's there in Western Sydney. It's got a date. It's opening next month. Cargo flights are already taking off. We were talking about the testing yesterday with some 702 listeners proudly taking part as volunteer test passengers. But are enough airlines actually going to use it? What's going on behind the scenes to get more flights on the schedule? We'll be taking a look at that in a moment as well.
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0: Traffic. Bronwyn Martin from the Transport Management Centre. Good afternoon.
3: Good afternoon, Thomas. At Wattlegrove, there is some fairly heavy westbound traffic on the M5, and that's because of a truck breakdown on the approach to Moorebank Avenue. So the right lane of the motorway is blocked. You'll need to get out of that one to get past. Traffic fairly heavy through that area. At Carringbah, a truck has also broken down on Tarran Point Road. It is blocking one southbound lane near Parowina Road, so you'll need to get out of the left lane there to get past. And at Double Bay, repairs continuing to a burst water main on New South Head Road, so some changed traffic conditions are in place between Knox Street and Kiora Road. Just take care through there. There is still one lane open for traffic in each direction. To the public transport, trains pretty much to time at the moment. A couple of T9 Northern Line trains around 15 minutes late. That's after a mechanical issue with a train at Pennant Hills a little earlier. And Sydney Ferry services are resuming after stopping because of protected industrial action. You can also check the latest using a transport app or transportnsw.info. And the traffic information is at livetraffic.com.
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0: Okay, let's do it. It's 9 minutes past three. Thanks for joining us. We have 2 months until Western Sydney International Nancy Bird Walton Airport opens its doors to the general public. And as you might have heard on this program, they've been busy preparing for the big day. In fact, cargo flights are already taking off, but of course, passenger flights next month. We heard from a couple of listeners yesterday who'd been volunteer fake passengers, complete with a fake passport and fake luggage, all going through security, heading to the gates, pretending to wait at baggage claim as well. And early yesterday, a Jetstar plane touched down on the runway. There was a crew on board, but no passengers. Now, with all that in mind, Chris Minns, the Premier, is in India right now attempting to woo Air India to fly into the new airport. And it got me thinking, I don't know, does it feel a bit late? I mean, shouldn't we know who's flying out of the new Western Sydney International Airport by now? We know that we've known for a long time it's going to be there. It's been built for a long time. Why are we now seeing this last-minute lobbying for planes to actually take off from the new airport? Or is that normal? Justin Wasnidge is an aviation expert and adjunct industry fellow at Griffith University's Institute for Tourism, who is here now. Thank you for coming on the program, Justin.
5: You're welcome.
0: Chris Minns is currently in India trying to woo Air India to fly into our new airport. And that's one of the reasons why I wanted to speak with you this afternoon. I'm just keen to know what goes on behind the scenes with this. I mean, it does feel a bit late for the Premier to address this as we rapidly approach the airport's opening, or is this stuff normal?
5: No, it is a little bit late. So, in actual fact, there's a sort of a well-worn courting ritual between airports and airlines that takes place at a routes scheduling conference a couple of times a year, which is, it is literally kind of like a speed dating service where airports line up and sort of try to tempt airlines to come and fly there by promising them all sorts of things, one of which is a subsidy from government. So governments all around the world have something called an airline attraction fund, which they can use to underwrite or subsidize, in the old words, new airline services. However, before you can actually offer that, the airline has to be, the airport has to be up and running. So whilst I'm sure there have been those negotiations behind the scenes, until they did all the route proving exercises that they've been doing the last month, they couldn't really take those negotiations further. So that's kind of why it's been delayed slightly.
0: Okay, that's important to put it in perspective, because there's been a lot of people talking and writing about the fact that we've got this new airport, it's opening next month. We haven't got a whole lot of airlines flying there. You're saying for a new airport, it's quite normal for that to happen and things will build over time. What will the airlines be looking at with the function of that new airport before they decide to fly there?
5: Well, I mean, look, first of all, there is Air New Zealand and Vietjet into Vietnam that have confirmed they're flying into Western Sydney Airport. They're the international services. And they've both been recipients of the Western Sydney International Takeoff Fund, which is a $16 million state subsidy fund to attract airlines. But to answer your other question, yeah, I mean, essentially, the airport has to be graded and it has to actually comply with all the international flight routes have to be published. But really what airlines are looking for is passengers. So you have to be able to demonstrate that you have that throughput of traffic. And this is where India is interesting because, as you'd be aware, over 75% of people in the sort of area for Western Sydney Airport have at least one parent born overseas. And many of them actually come from the Indian subcontinent, which is why on paper it looks like Air India would be a lay-down misère. But it's not really. There's a couple of reasons why it isn't. One is that India obviously is a large country, and so flying in and out of New Delhi might not be everyone's first choice. And if you're flying from Mumbai or Bengaluru or one of the other cities, you might want to go via Singapore or somewhere else into Sydney rather than necessarily going via New Delhi. And then the other thing is that many of the travellers might be budget constrained, because if you're travelling back with a family, you might want lower fees. So you might go for a low-cost airline rather than Air India, which is a flag carrier.
0: Let's say it does open up and, you know, the speed dating stuff happens, as you described earlier. Apart from Air India, what other airlines do you think are likely to ultimately fly out of Western Sydney, Justin?
5: Look, I think secondary cities, secondary airports around the world always have the lower cost airlines, really, because until they're very well established, until they are really locked in people's minds as a nice place to fly from, there's always that slight sort of hesitation. So you will see budget carriers, and there's lots of budget carriers in Asia that could easily make the route work. And of course, Western Sydney Airport will be 24 hours, which means that if there's the opportunity to sell a fare leaving at 3 a.m. in the morning for the right price, then people will fly. So so you'd imagine some of the Malaysian low-cost carriers. You'll probably see some flights to Fiji and Bali for that lower cost a holiday market. But then you just need to look at the demographics of Western Sydney and look at where the people's families come from and where those, what we call VFR, visiting friends and relatives, sort of traffic will go. And those are the routes that you'd probably see first.
0: Low cost. You mentioned that a few times there, Justin. That's the key, isn't it? Are we likely to see flights out of Western Sydney being cheaper on average compared to Kingsford Smith?
5: Yes. If not, then the whole experiment has failed. That was what the federal government really wanted. They wanted competition for Sydney Airport, because Sydney Airport is capacity constrained, so it can only have 80 flights an hour taking off. Plus it is slot constrained, which means it doesn't have any slots. And all this gives Sydney Airport a very strong negotiating practice position in which to charge airlines fees. So the whole experiment is to actually have a secondary airport where it can have lower fees and no curfew. So it can offer different slots, which will result almost certainly in lower prices. Now, they might not be the same airline, so that you might see some fragmentation, which is what you see in Europe and what you see in North America. So you see the premium airlines flying out of what is perceived to be the premium airport, and the lower fares flying out of a secondary airport. That's probably what will be expected.
0: Okay. What about domestic flights? We had a trial run yesterday at the airport involving a Jetstar flight. Do you expect an airline like Qantas itself to come to the table a bit more for those domestic routes?
5: Yes, because you've got to remember that there is still a 4 million person catchment area around Western Sydney Airport, and many of them are travelling for business, and many of them would anyway travel to Sydney Airport to then take flights to Melbourne and Brisbane and those major trunks. So I think, yes, you will see the full service carriers flying to particularly Melbourne and Brisbane from Western Sydney, just because there are enough of those higher yield passengers in that region. Mm-hmm. However, it will still largely be the preserve of the lower cost carriers. So we obviously have Jetstar at the moment. There's always been talk, I think I've talked to you before, about a fourth locals carrier.
0: Yeah.
5: So when and if a fourth carrier comes, you'd imagine Western Sydney Airport would be its natural hub.
0: What about Qantas International? It does strike me as strange that, you know, our national carrier, in inverted commas, would not have been the first to step up and provide international flights from this airport. Others have.
5: Yeah, but it comes back to demographics. So Western Sydney Airport probably isn't the exact match for Qantas in terms of demographic. Now, like I said, the Western Sydney International Takeoff Fund might convince Qantas to think otherwise, but more naturally, it would think that its home was the prestige airport, which is Sydney Airport, Kingsford Smith.
0: So you think there's that perception with the airlines? It's interesting that it's Western Sydney. They'd be less likely to fly Qantas. I'm just trying to get my head around the correlation between demographics and flying Qantas. What would be going through their heads at the moment?
5: I mean, Qantas does well by targeting higher higher value passengers, I suppose you might say. So that's either business travellers or those who live in the wealthier, I don't know, eastern suburbs and lower North Shore and those sorts of areas. Now, I'm sure Qantas would say that they're an airline for every Australian. However, you know, realistically, the sector of the market that they target is probably the upper end of the market, and those passengers are probably more likely to pay a premium to fly from Sydney Airport, which is closer. Which means it costs less in a taxi or something to get there to where their passengers live. I mean, this is not saying that Qantas won't fly from Western Sydney Airport, but it's just not as natural a fit as it probably is for Jetstar.
0: Yeah, it'd be interesting to see how it pans out. We appreciate you helping us get our heads around how things all work behind the scenes, Justin. Thank you very much, as always.
5: Not a problem. Thanks, Tom.
0: It's Justin Wasnidge there, aviation expert at Griffith University. Now, Mark's with us on the line in Razorback. For people who don't know, Mark, correct me if I'm wrong, but Razorback in the Wallandilly Shire, you're not too far from the airport in the MacArthur region, is that right?
6: Yeah, we're reasonably close, but, I'm a bit of a public transport, you know, fan, and normally we just, you know, we've got our factory at Ingleburn. We normally just jump on a train and go into Mascot and away we go. But the only way to get to Western Sydney via public transport is a bus from Campbelltown Station, which stops at Mount Annan and then goes through Narellan, then goes through Oran Park, and it's an hour and 33 and
0: wow.
6: You can do the drive in 31 minutes.
0: An hour and 33 minutes on the bus when it's a half an hour drive if you do it yourself.
6: And when it's a half hour drive to do it yourself.
0: Yeah.
6: We're actually flying out on the 26th, which is the second day. So, I went to look at car parking, but that's not set up yet. So I think I'm going to be paying, you know, $100 to park a car in a paddock for a couple of days.
0: Yeah, right.
6: It's just a shame that they haven't got the transport sorted out. And the previous gentleman that you spoke to, I do love how they say that, you know, the demographic isn't Qantas out here.
0: Yeah.
6: I think you'll find there's a lot of Qantas flyers in, you know, Razorback, Barrel, Camden.
0: That did get my attention, I must admit, this correlation between Western Sydney.
6: We're used to that kind of thing, living in Campbelltown and MacArthur, you know, it's just, you know, hasn't changed in 30 years from when I went to uni.
0: And to be fair, Justin, our tourism expert, wasn't saying he agreed with that, but he was saying it'd be interesting to see what Qantas does here. And it will be telling, they don't ultimately fly there, what does that say about their perception of Western Sydney?
6: It does, and I just think it's kind of frustrating that we had our first, because they've rerouted the flights over, you know, rural areas at night, we had a flight at 11:20 last night, which was horrendously loud, and it's they put them over rural areas to preserve the peace for those living in suburbia. But the difference is, you know, like we can hear a pin drop where we live.
0: Yeah,
6: and
0: yeah.
6: A jet flying over nice and low, so we get all the inconvenience at the airport and none of the convenience, and it's still faster.

0: An hour and a half bus trip.
1: Yeah, so that was my next question. So you are you still likely, and you're a transport nerd, so you're going to fly out of the airport on the second day, but are you still likely down the line to use Mascot, to use Kingsford Smith?
2: Oh, I think we'll probably use Western Sydney if we can, but there's not many flights out of there. And, you know, like you do have to drive.
1: Yeah.
2: You know, because, yeah, like the bus is like that's ridiculous. An hour and a half from Camperdown Station. You should have like a direct express bus from, you know, Camperdown Station, you know, straight up the freeway.
1: Yeah.
2: They've got the new M12, but instead they're, you know, going through suburbia. But
1: you're not the only person saying that, Mark Meyer. The text line is full of people agreeing with you. Hang on, you know, getting to Western Sydney Airport is the problem at the moment. So, look, but I hope you enjoy the second day flying out of there. I'm jealous,
2: mate. Looking forward to it. Looking forward to it.
1: I'm jealous you're doing it. Good on you. Thanks for calling in, though. Appreciate it.
2: Thanks, Thomas.
1: Cheers, Mark. Mark there in Razorback in the vicinity, in the Wollongilly Shire there, close to the airport. Yeah, Mark's not the only one making that point. Getting to Western Sydney Airport is a problem, this listener says. The reason why no one wants to fly there is there's no transport yet for the passengers. Rail isn't even halfway there. Caden MacArthur says flights will be cheaper because it'll cost an arm and a leg plus several hours to actually get to it. So it goes on and on. I should mention as well, we listed some of the airlines that are already agreed to fly out of the airport, and one that wasn't mentioned was Singapore Airlines, and thank you for the clarification there on the text line. They will also launch those daily direct flights from the new airport to Changi Airport in Singapore starting on the 23rd of November. But look, it's a fair enough argument. Until that metro is done, and we're hearing, you know, potentially 2028, 2027, 2028 at the moment, that'll take you to St Mary's, you're looking at a series of express buses or potentially very expensive parking. So we'll see how that goes. From this listener, seriously, I live in Lura and would pay a premium to leave from Western Sydney Airport. Please don't assume all of the Westies are poor.
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1: This is 702 ABC Sydney. Thomas Ariti with you at 23 past three. Yeah, the point's being made by a number of people from this listener. I live in Campbelltown. The airport in Mascot is definitely closer for us than going out to Western Sydney. We'll still be going into the city when we want to fly out much easier. And you're not the only person making that point. But look, it is all happening. We've got a date for next month, the official passenger launch on the 25th of October. And we'll be following that story, of course, as hopefully in the eyes of the government, more airlines sign up. Now, this week, let's get on to something else. More than 200 experts have come together to share and collaborate their knowledge, not on airports, but on penguins. It is the 12th International Penguin Conference, pulling experts from around the world to discuss their research surrounding them. It is happening here in Australia on Phillip Island, where a very cute colony of little penguins live. Dr. Megan Dewar is one of those experts, a lecturer in biological sciences at Federation University, who's been researching immune signatures in Antarctic penguins. Megan, welcome to the program. Good afternoon.
8: Thank you very much. Good afternoon.
1: Have you been to the conference before? Tell us, you know, what's the energy like at the moment amongst penguin scientists?
8: Yes, this is probably now my sixth penguin conference that I've been to around the world. So we hold these usually about every 3 years. We come together to discuss all the issues facing penguins. And unfortunately, at the moment, there's a lot of challenges that our penguins around the world are facing, sadly.
1: Yeah, and I want to ask you about them, but I'm keen to hear about your research. So you presented it yesterday to the conference, Immune Signatures in Antarctic Penguins. What is that? Tell us about your research and what you've found.
8: Yeah, so this was work that was led by my PhD student, Sara. So looking at their blood samples, so we look at the different types of cells in the blood, so your red blood cells and your white blood cells, which are your immune cells, and trying to get a baseline idea of what's in a healthy penguin, because we can look at changes in those cells to identify whether an animal is facing an infection or long-term stress.
1: Okay, so it points to the resilience of penguins. You mentioned a moment ago, Megan, the different stresses, the different challenges they're facing at the moment. What are some of those challenges?
8: Yeah, probably one of the big key ones we hear.

0: always a lot about is climate change. A lot of our penguins are struggling with, warming temperatures, warming seas. That's affecting their food availability, but affecting also their ability to survive, especially when we have extreme heat waves. Many of these species can't survive those heats for long periods of time. Fisheries is also a big issue as well in some countries. Their food supply is getting depleted by, us consuming those products as well. Sustainable choices in our fish is very, very important. And of course, as we're experiencing here in Australia now, disease. So with
1: Yeah.
0: HBAI.
1: So you mean with bird flu, with Australia bird flu?
0: Yes.
1: Yeah, I wanted to ask
0: Yeah.
1: you about that because Phillip Island, where the conference is happening, there's a colony there. It currently remains free of the H5N1 strain, but is there concern for the penguin population there on the island?
0: Yeah, there's definitely concern for the penguins. So they have had one confirmed case in a little penguin here.
1: Oh, right.
0: That
1: I didn't
0: was
1: know that. Okay.
0: about 3 or 4 weeks ago now.
1: Right, okay.
0: But since then we haven't had any more unusual mortality happening, which is fantastic. But unfortunately, of course, in Tasmania, King Island, there has been suspected mortality there in little penguins. So it is a concern for them, definitely. They are a very iconic penguin species for us here in Australia.
1: Yeah.
0: But definitely, a big concern as well for our seals.
1: Is it, of course, we've been covering that as well. Is it encouraging, perhaps? I didn't know about that confirmed case, forgive me, on Phillip Island. Is it encouraging that you've just had the one confirmed case, but we haven't had a mass mortality event at this stage?
0: It is encouraging at this point, but breeding is starting to, increase. So we're starting to get more birds coming ashore, more interaction with birds. So, the cases could rise. But something we've definitely seen with other penguin species and throughout their ranges is we get location by location differences. So you could have one colony not getting affected at all, and then another colony having really high mortality. So it's hard to predict what exactly is going to happen at each colony. But so far, it is very promising.
1: Yeah, look, fingers crossed. So it's not a great situation, is it? You mentioned there the seals. We've been covering Macquarie Island as well. Concerning indeed. I hope the rest of the conference goes well, though, Megan. Thank you very much for joining us.
0: Thank you so much.
1: Take care. Dr. Megan Dewar there, penguin expert and lecturer in biological sciences at Federation University, joining us as the Penguin Conference continues on Phillip Island.
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1: Keen to hear from you this afternoon on this one. What was the food or drink that you just loved when you were growing up? You know, the dish or the treat that you just thought was either the height of sophistication or it was so new that you felt that you were so cool and cutting edge, a food fad at the time, perhaps. I was thinking about this when I was reading about Japan's latest food trend. And I've got to tell you, I don't think it sounds great, but apparently it's all right. Instant noodles in a cup, you know, the instant noodle cups you can buy. Instant noodles, but they're made with cold water. You don't pour boiling water in and let them cook in the cup. You pour in freezing cold water. Massive in Japan. It's their latest food trend. Apparently, it's sold out nationwide because it's such a novelty at the moment. And the company that makes them has patented how they're made. Apparently, it too took them, 5 years to develop. So there's something going on there. I'm not quite sure how the noodles cook in the cold water, but there you go. They've patented it. It's super popular. My colleague who grew up in the 70s says that popping candy was so exciting when it was first produced that it was this playground essential. And at home, dehydrated potatoes in packets, super concentrated orange juice. Remember that? It doesn't sound that yummy to me, but I get the novelty, I guess. What was the food fad that you remember? Give us a call, 1300 222 702. The text line's open as well, 0467 922 702. I don't know, maybe it was a deviled egg or something, or those sticks loaded with cubed cheese and cabanossi, something that just takes you back. Maybe you still enjoy an apricot chicken. Would you remember, like, what about the Viennetta, the the ice cream in the box? A Viennetta. Maybe you just have fond memories of something that takes you back to when you were growing up. This food fad in Japan got me thinking. And I'd love to hear your nostalgic food fads you might remember from growing up. 1300 222 702 is the phone lines. Is the phone line this afternoon, and the text on 0467 922 702.

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0: Jeff Wallace at ATN. Good afternoon.
3: Thomas, good afternoon. M5 earlier broken down. Semi was cleared westbound at Moorbank Avenue. Through Moorbank, I'm just seeing the knock-on effect. I've got delays coming past King George's Road now, all the way down towards the M7. Double Bay emergency works. That's only got one lane open both ways on New South Head Road past Knox Street, Carrying Bar, broken down truck, southbound Tarrant Point Road, Parawinna Road. I'm Jeff Wallace, mate.
0: Thank you, Jeff.
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0: Let's get some news headlines. Adam Story, good afternoon.
4: Afternoon, Thomas. Five Australians have now been confirmed safe in the Nepal-Tibet flood disaster, with 38 other Australians still unaccounted for. The federal government says those confirmed safe today had not had contact with families and next of kin since the disaster struck, and their welfare could not initially be confirmed. Medical experts are welcoming the continuation of pill testing at New South Wales music festivals, but are calling on the government to offer the service to the wider community. The state government is committing $4.3 million to continue drug checking at up to 15 festivals a year from October, following a year-long trial. And the federal government has announced a $600 million package to crack down on drug smuggling between Pacific Islands and Australia. More news at 4 o'clock.
0: Thank you, Adam. What a warm start to spring. Let's see how things are looking at the moment. 26 currently in the city, 27 in Camden, 28 in Gosford, 17 in Katoomba, 27 at the moment in Parramatta and in Penrith, and 27 in Cronulla too. Partly cloudy for the rest of the day. In fact, not a lot of rain on the horizon at all. A top of 27 in the city and in the west tomorrow, and a sunny day. Cooling down a bit on Friday, 23 in the city, 25 in Penrith, and a sunny day. But you're expecting a pretty warm weekend ahead for Father's Day and, of course, the first weekend of spring. Gosh, we're getting some great nostalgic food memories here on the text line. I've been asking you this afternoon the food fads that you remember growing up. What made you feel a bit nostalgic? What did you love growing up? It might have felt like a bit of a novelty, or I don't know, just something new. What on earth, Kathy, thank you, is a lolly gobble bliss bomb? Wow, it's this popcorn dish coated in caramel and peanuts you eat straight from the bag. I have never heard of a lolly gobble bliss bomb. There you go, Kathy. Some nostalgic memories. You're not the only person saying that, actually, Carrie. Kathy, thank you. Tom, the savoury Jats topped with a piece of cheese, tomato and a pickled onion. I love my Jats. Good on you. I agree with that one. Chico rolls, Kim says. Still don't know what was in them. Perhaps better not to know. Yeah, I feel the same way about the Chico roll. Sesame snaps were a bit of a new thing way back, according to this listener. Sesame's, I'm not even aware of that one. Maybe I'm showing my age at the moment. And a bit of love for wagon wheels as well. The food fads, the foods that make you a bit nostalgic. This is one I do remember. Space food sticks. In the same category as a Chico roll, absolutely no idea what was in the space food stick. It almost tasted like rubber, but as a kid, I loved them as well. Nice one. 1-300-222-702.
1: It's how it impacts your city.
5: We're seeing too many people ending up in emergency rooms. We've got to get those unsafe e-bikes off the road.
0: Yeah, we've heard about a lot of pedestrian accidents in particular.
1: It's what you think.
6: We're not against development at all. We're against the ill-considered development. You know how things go. There's a certain height limit, and then there'll be another 10% added because of some deal done.
2: Everything Sydney.
7: How did you know that?
8: I heard it on the news.
7: Very good. Who would have thought?
8: I love listening to the ABC.
1: 702 ABC Sydney.
0: Thanks for joining us. 25-4. Gosh, a lot of food memories are coming in. I'll be getting to some more of them shortly. Look, as we've been talking about this week, Bathler Group is a major Sydney developer, to say the least. And I've been saying Bathler Group, forgive me, but people are saying it's pronounced Battler Group. So I appreciate the correction there. However you say it, though, we're talking about more than 200 development projects across Sydney, and in particular Western Sydney. Now, yesterday it seemed the administrators were running out of hope. The company's financial situation is dire. We were told the company would start to wind up within hours if it didn't get the funding it needed. Today, the administrators have told us they expect those negotiations will require a further 24 hours. I've got to say, they were in contact with us this morning, so even less time now. But what's happening behind the scenes, and the amount of money is pretty extraordinary, given they need $20 million to last a month. Where could that money come from? What happens to all these unfinished sites across Sydney if the money doesn't come? David Chandler is the former New South Wales Building Commissioner, who is here now with his thoughts. Dave.

0: Good afternoon.
1: Yeah, good day, Tom. How are you?
0: I'm well, thank you. You know this industry well. You've been at the forefront of it in the past. How are you feeling at the moment hearing about this saga?
1: Well, I think Baffler's been like a slow-moving train wreck for some years, so I don't think anyone's surprised, particularly the trade creditors. I'm surprised that they have allowed their debt to get out as far as it has, but Baffler's been a train wreck for years.
0: Can you tell me more about that? In your time as building commissioner, what experience did you have working with them?
1: Well, I won't talk to you as building commissioner because that role I don't have anymore, it's inappropriate for me to be the building commissioner in retirement.
0: But in the past, you were building commissioner. So in your time in the role, what experience did you have with them in that time in the role?
1: Well, again, I won't get into that specifically, but, you know, the market was – I tried to encourage them to get an ICERT rating, which is the – rating for working out who the trustworthy developers and builders are. They did make an attempt, but I understand that was unsuccessful, and for the reason was that they were such a basket case back then that it would be almost impossible, if not impossible, for them to get an ICERT rating. I don't know what we have to do for consumers to tell them that, you know, there's these sorts of tools available to them now. They've been available for some time. If you're not ICERT rated, my view is keep walking. Don't put your deposit with a builder or developer who is not ICERT rated.
0: And just to be clear, that's sort of the independent construction industry rating tool, isn't it? That's
1: correct,
0: what ICERT is. Yeah.
1: Correct, it is. And while there was some view that why can't government give that particular positive advice, governments unfortunately have to deal with the tough side of the coin, which is the, you know, dealing with the non-compliant work. They can't go publishing lists of who the trustworthy are. So that has to be done independently. So it's a pity that, these sorts of tools, plus the fact that now 10-year warranty insurance is available, Tom, that, I'm seeing plenty of projects now coming out with 10-year warranty insurance. It'll be required within a couple of years from now. So this is an opportunity for everybody to get aboard, because if you're a slow mover and think it's going to be just available on the last day, that's not going to happen, because you've actually got to do a lot of work with the insurer before you can get that sort of cover.
0: It seems like there were red flags for a while about them. I mean, do they ever tell you why they weren't keen to get that certification?
1: I think they were initially keen, but realised that it was a hill too high. I mean, it was no wonder, because I was getting feedback from contractors who said they wouldn't work for them because they didn't pay their bills. Paying your bills is a key element of a rating. So I've spoke to some contractors who had been called by Baffler to say, could you build our next project for us? And they said, you're dreaming. First of all, you'll screw us on the price, and then you'll screw us on the way through by not paying us.
0: Wow.
1: So they couldn't get a good builder to come and build for them. So, you know, the story was written large on the wall. I think the other issue, Tom, is that, you know, there's calls at the moment for, you know, why can't the government step in and sort this out? Well, there's a couple of reasons why government can't, shouldn't, in my view. It's only my view, because I'm not in government. Is that the CIRA and ICARE run the Home Building Compensation Fund. That's for the ordinary Class 1 houses. But there isn't that sort of cover for strata. But the benefit for people who've deposited on strata is that their deposits have to be held in trust until such time as the building is finished and an occupation certificate has been issued, whereas in Class 1, customers normally pay the builder progress payments for work as it progresses. So they're quite two different payment regimes. Mm. Apartments are a settlement on an agreed date once the building can be occupied. Class 1 buildings are paid progressively so that the builder doesn't have to fund the cost of the construction. So there's protections for both. Now, I had a look down the list of who the creditors are, the big banks, the Tier 2 lenders. Mm. And I've got to tell you, their names appear regularly with all of the distressed developers that I saw in the last 7 or 8 years. So wherever you saw a distressed developer, some of these non-bank lenders, their name is on the list.
0: We're talking about sort of private capital lenders, are we?
1: Well, and offshore.
0: Right.
1: You'll see names like PAG and MaxCap, but there's a list of them. Mm. But you'll also see mainstream banks. So our mainstream banks, I think, are probably in a better position because they'll be first-ranked debt, whereas these non-bank lenders, they end up in distressed organisations loaning at really high interest rates, and they have to take a second and third position in a lot of these projects in terms of their security.

0: detailed or deep understanding as to how Baffler got into these circumstances in the first place.
1: So the Premier Chris Minns agreeing with you there, David Chandler.
2: Well, I'm agreeing with him.
1: Yeah.
2: So there's a difference in preference. But look, I've done a lot of insolvency workouts over the years, and I've always found it's a journey of discovery. The first number that you hear, multiply it by 10, multiply it by 20. So, you know, it's an absolute joke to think that $20 million would be helpful here, or even
1: even a billion.
2: More than that.
1: Yeah.
2: As far as I'm concerned, it'll be just no more than money down the drain. And I think the Premier is absolutely correct that this is not a place for taxpayers' money. My view is that these lenders, they've lent them the money, and that's their predicament. They should have had their eyes wide open. It's something I drummed into the lenders' ears consistently while I was building commissioner, and I don't think that message has changed at all. So, look, I know that what that means is for apartment owners who've deposited and can't see a date for their apartments to be finished, they'll end up getting their deposits back because those deposits should be held in trust. I know that that doesn't make them overly happy because they know that the value of the properties have probably gone up since they've made a deposit, and they can see that they might lose that uplift. But in this situation, I think we're seeing a bit of a retrace in property values, so they might be able to go back and buy them back cheaper than they bought them in the first place.
1: But what about Torrens title? So no strata, you own the home, the land. What options are available for those people?
2: Well, with a Torrens title, if the builder hasn't completed, then that's where the Home Building Compensation Fund steps in and funds the completion or the rectification of defects in those buildings. So there's safeguards for Class 1 purchases. And the safeguard for Class 2 purchases is their deposits that should be in trust, and they should get them back.
1: It's because, you know, the stakes are high here in general, though, aren't they? So you've mentioned there what recourse the potential owners have, but a lot of tradies haven't been paid, a lot of suppliers haven't been paid, staff haven't been paid for 8 weeks, and there are 200 sites unfinished in Sydney. How do you see all of this panning out?
2: Well, first of all, with unpaid wages and conditions, there is provision under the federal legislation to actually pay the unpaid wages and things like superannuation and long service leave. So while there's a lot of stress there, that will ultimately get sorted out. As far as the trade contactors go, my view is, you know, how long do you have to hold on? A year? I heard someone said they haven't been paid for 2 years.
1: I heard that too, yeah.
2: Well, I mean, you know, what competent business person would hang on for 2 years? My view is they should have pulled the card out of the stack 2 years ago, and they would have saved the debt ballooning out even more. So I'm sorry about contractors not getting paid, but, you know, some of them could have exercised those rights earlier. And if the house of cards fell over 2 years ago, then it should have fallen over 2 years ago.
1: It's a mess, isn't it, David? But we appreciate your thoughts, and we'll be keeping a close eye on how it all pans out. But the stakes are high indeed. Thank you very much for joining us.
2: All the best, Tom. Take care.
1: All the best, mate. Take care. David Chandler there, the former New South Wales Building Commissioner, with his thoughts on this Baffler saga. And it sounds there, talking to David, I don't know. There's no easy way out of this. It is a mess. But you're talking, this is a very distinctly Sydney story, particularly Western Sydney. More than 200 development projects across the city, very much concentrated in the West. If you drive around the West, you see that Baffler sign everywhere. You've got contractors, suppliers who haven't been paid, tradies, we understand, still on site who haven't been paid either. And we could expect a development on that from the administrator at any time. So when I find out, I'll let you know.
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1: Thomas Arici with you on 702 ABC Sydney Drive. Your food fads, the foods that make you a little bit nostalgic. Now, I'd never heard of these lolly gobble something or others. Kate from Beverly Hills, what are they?
7: I can't believe that you've never actually heard of lolly gobble bliss bombs.
1: Bliss bombs.
7: I'm actually concerned. Where have you been? Well, what they are...
1: Yes, tell me.
7: ...is caramel-covered, peanut-welded popcorn joy. And yes, back then, no one had peanut allergies, so we lived...

0: dangerously back then, back
1: Right,
0: in the
1: right.
0: 70s and 80s.
1: Yeah.
0: So every kid in Australia had sticky fingers and massive sugar highs.
1: Wow. I'm looking at a photo of them now. I mean, they do look kind of tasty, I've got to say.
0: Oh, they were good. And look, it's an experience. So when you open the bag and suddenly you're 8 years old again, sitting at the back of the Kingswood, windows down, sunburnt knees, and a packet of Bliss bombs, and they just disappeared.
1: Yeah, because the last time seeing, so they were introduced in the 70s, early 70s by the look of it, but it seems like post late 90s that has disappeared completely.
0: But apparently they're still around. So
1: really? When was the last time you had one?
0: Back in the 70s.
1: Okay. And you still have those fond memories of them.
0: Oh, but, yeah, look, if I saw a box, I don't go shopping because that's husband's job.
1: Yeah.
0: But if I did go shopping and I saw them, I think I'd go and buy them.
1: All right, you know what? I'm going to go on a search now. Surely there's somewhere online that has them, and I'm going to give them a go. You've sold them to me, Kate. Thank you very much. They sound delicious. Good on you, Kate. I appreciate that. Lolly Gobble Bliss Bombs. I've learned something this afternoon. What I love about this show is I always learn something. I just didn't know it was going to be that this afternoon. Ross in Padstow Heights, what have you got fond memories of eating, mate? Good afternoon.
2: Hi, Tom. Well, firstly, I'd like to say, like the last listener, you've been living under a rock, mate, with Lolly Gobble Bliss Bombs.
1: Did you like them too?
2: Yes. They actually are still around. You can buy them at you know, the normal major supermarket chains in the confectionery aisle.
1: Really? Okay, I've just missed them entirely.
2: They're a revelation.
1: A revelation. You know what? We have a number of people on the text line this afternoon agreeing with you, and there you go. You can still buy them. Right? When I see them, I'll grab a bag and give them a go. I feel like I have been living under a rock. What do you have fond memories of, though, apart from the Lolly Gobble Bliss Bombs?
2: Well, have you heard of these? Red tulip after dinner mints.
1: Red
2: tulip after dinner mints.
1: In the little packets.
2: Yes.
1: Yeah. I used to. Oh, I forgot about them. The little peppermint squares.
2: Yes.
1: They were delicious.
2: Yeah, they were very special. They were only for special occasions, though.
1: I used to have them around Christmas. I remember that we used to have them on the table at Christmas.
2: Yes, exactly. Like, you know, growing up in the 70s and 80s, it was like, you know, that sort of era, you know, having dinner guests over and, you know, like entertaining and stuff in particular. And so my mum would always buy them and hide them in the dresser drawer for special occasions, but I'd manage to find them and scoff them, and then she'd get them out for the dinner party only to open them up and there's a whole lot of empty paper wrappers.
1: You put them out. Are you telling me that? I just assumed they were still around. Are they not around anymore?
2: No. They are definitely, as far as I'm aware, no longer being.
1: Oh, I do have very fond memories. I did the same thing as you too, Ross. I used to eat them and sneak the package back into the box. I'm seeing a commercial here in front of me from 1988, so maybe they're long gone. I had completely forgotten about them.
2: They took them out of circulation, I think,
1: I'd completely forgotten about them. That makes me nostalgic, and I do know that one. So thank you very much. Good on you, mate.
2: No worries. Appreciate it.
1: Okay. Thanks for taking me back, Ross. Ross there at Padstow Heights. Lou in Glebe, good afternoon. What do you remember, Lou?
3: Well, before you had your red tulip peppermints, the entree du jour was prawn cocktails.
1: Oh, yeah. did you like them?
3: Well, I was a child in the 60s, and when my parents had a dinner party, which were always formal, not like they are these days, I was out in the kitchen and preparing those. Now, so peel the prawn
1: they're
3: and
1: in the,
3: hang them
1: in the
3: off.
1: Glass, aren't they?
3: No, you hang them off like a martini glass.
1: Oh, on the rim of the glass.
3: Yes. I mean, they, you know, a sight. But, and you had some avocado and iceberg lettuce in there. And I'm sure there was the obligatory Thousand Island dressing too.
1: Yeah. So, and what the idea was, you got the prawn off the rim of the glass and you dipped it into what was in the glass.
3: Yes.
1: That still sounds all right. Is it sad that they're a thing of the past? You don't see them around anymore. I reckon that sounds delicious.
3: Well, I think people would have a little bit of a giggle if they were served from these days.
1: Bring back the pork prawn cocktail.
3: Well, hanging off a glass. It's like, okay.
1: That's true. I reckon these days it'd be gourmet cuisine at some fine dining restaurant. You never know. That's a good one, Lou. Thank you very much.
3: Pleasure, Tom.
1: Good on you. Thanks a lot. Lou in Glebe there, the prawn cocktail. Do you remember, like Lou, do you remember having a prawn cocktail with the prawns hanging off the rim of the glass? I'm devastated to hear about Viennettas. Someone's saying, I bought a Viennetta the other week. Shrinkflation has devoured it. The Viennetta is tiny now. I remember it being this massive big ice cream in a box. That's sad to hear. Sunny Boys is a big one from Jeff in Appen. That was a big one for me. Sunny Boys, that triangular kind of ice block that I could used to get at school, but I hazard a guess these days schools probably don't have the good old Sunny Boy for various probably obvious reasonable reasons. Space sticks and space food sticks are a big one as well. This listener says a yummy caramel stick that supposedly astronauts took to space. I always remember that story, but I always, even as a kid, had a doubt as to how they'd go in space. I love the memories here of food. 0467 922 702 is the number. Let me know what you're nostalgic about this afternoon.
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1: Well, the red tulip after dinner sort of mystery is deepening because some people are saying they are still available, Ross in Padstow Heights. You can still get them. So I might go on a bit of a search there to find them and the Bliss Bombs as well. We'll see how we go. It's 7 minutes to four. Very warm today, getting warmer tomorrow. Pretty warm weekend as well. Have you ventured in for a swim in the ocean? Or are you feeling a bit cautious? Yesterday, 51 shark nets were installed across New South Wales ahead of the summer season. Not a new initiative, of course. In fact, the state does it every year from September to April. With summer just around the corner, it seems like the right thing to do, I guess. But it's a divisive issue, isn't it? Perhaps not. Rob Harcourt is an emeritus professor of marine ecology at Macquarie University who's here. Afternoon to you, Rob.
6: G'day, Tom. How are you?
1: Not too bad. Every time we talk about shark nets, we get to quite a divided view in our text line. But how do you feel about them? Are they an effective barrier?
6: Yeah, they're an old technology and they're probably going to be faded out. But they have certainly done their job. They do what they're designed to do best, which is kill things. I mean, that's what a gill net is. It's one of our oldest forms of technology at all, but certainly one of the very first of our approaches to getting food out of the sea. But we don't use them for food, obviously, with the shark nets. We're just using them to stop things from coming into the beaches.
1: Why do you think they might be phased out? How flawed is the system?
6: I'm not going to say flawed. I mean, it's a non-selective approach to stopping sharks coming in. So, I mean, the gill nets are designed to stop large animals swimming into the beaches by catching them, and that of course kills them. But they're not specific to just dangerous sharks. They kill anything that's large enough to come and swim in, or at least it catches anything that's large enough to come into the beaches. So we're cleverer than we were in 1937 when we first put them out, I think, and we've got better approaches that we can start to adopt.
1: Yeah, and people are obviously concerned about sharks at our beaches at the moment, Rob. So what are some of the alternatives? What are some of those better approaches in your view?
6: We've developed a lot of stuff over the last few years. Obviously everyone knows about the big drone program that's being rolled out by the state government. And because we have beautiful clear waters off New South Wales, and it's a very effective way of finding what's coming into the beaches, whether it's sharks or anything else. I mean, if you look at some of the popular Instagram sites like the Drone Shark App man who flies, Jason, who flies off Tamarama, he's got amazing footage of all sorts of wildlife. So we see the ocean from a different perspective by having drones, and it has a very high probability of detecting dangerous sharks. It's not perfect. None of these systems are perfect, but it's a much less invasive. It doesn't do any damage to anything. Of course, it's very costly. You've got to pay for people to fly all those drones.
1: Yeah.
6: And I don't know what the long term sustainability will be. Everyone's been a little bit put back by the number of shark bites we had in summer and then poor Leah at Coogee. And so I think the government's responded by saying, well, what can we do with what we've got now? And they're putting up lots of drones to do that. And I think that should put a lot of people's fears at rest, because it is very effective if the drones are flying at the beach. Of course, they only work if you're there.
1: Yeah.
6: And it doesn't work very well if there's been a lot of rain and the water's really dirty.
1: If it's murky.
6: So if it's murky, you don't rely on the drones. And I think the state government would say, yeah, look, don't swim when it's really murky anyway, because that's when, not now, but in summer, that's when the bull sharks are like to be swimming around. And so you're most likely to get bitten then.
1: What about the delay in time? Let's say you're already in the water a drone sees a shark nearby, what's the delay in actually notifying people in the water already that there's a shark nearby?
6: Well, if you're one of the beaches in Sydney, they'll blow the shark alarm. So yeah. the drone operator will alert the lifeguards immediately, and they'll blow the alarm, and so you can just come in. So it's pretty much instantaneous, and even some private drones, they've got things like they'll start spinning around in circles. So if you see a drone above you flying around in circles,
1: get out.
6: flashing your lights, and you probably should move.
1: Yeah,
6: they're getting amazing footage of you with a very large shark.
1: Yeah.
6: Which of course, you can then look at later at your leisure when you're back on the beach.
1: Yeah. But when you're safe. Look, it's a big topic at the moment, isn't it? We've had a text in from Mick in Wollongong saying shark nets protect politicians, not swimmers. So a divisive issue, and as you said, technology that's been around for quite a long time. Rob, we appreciate your thoughts. Thank you very much for joining us.
6: No worries, mate. All the best.
1: Good on you. Cheers.
6: Stay safe.
1: Thank you, and
6: cheers.
1: You too. You too. Rob Harcourt there, Emeritus Professor of Marine Ecology at Macquarie University. Joining us from yesterday, they were putting those shark nets out, as they have been doing for decades. But as Rob said, maybe it's going to be high time that we start approaching different technology as well, or at least a mix of technology to protect people at Sydney beaches. I've heard from Jack in Cheltenham, who rebuilt the Lollygobble Bliss Bomb production line when it moved from Leighton's to Green's General Foods at Glendenning. There you go. So people who actually made the production line have been listening. It was a very real thing. I have no doubt about that. Triple Treat ice creams, that's a favourite nostalgic food. Katie in Manly loves the Neapolitan ice cream after roast chicken on Sunday. Yeah, Neapolitan ice cream was a big one for me when I was growing up. I'm glad lolly cigarettes are no longer a thing, but I do vaguely remember sort of in the 80s as a kid. Yeah, can imagine that now, but you could actually get lolly cigarettes in a pack. Crazy. Coming up, you might have heard this in the news. The New South Wales government's announced that pill testing will be made permanent. There was a trial run at music festivals. Now it's going to be made permanent. We're going to hear from a mum who has long been advocating for this. Jenny Ross King lost her 19-year-old daughter, Alex, as a result of an overdose at a music festival in 2019. And Jenny will be joining us after the news. It's time now for the latest news at 5:04.
5: Story with ABC News. Victorian police have issued an update on their investigation into sexual assault allegations linked to the Sydney Swans. Police say three women made a report to police about an alleged assault at a hotel in Melbourne last month. Detectives have now spoken to four men aged 25 to 30 in New South Wales as part of the investigation. Three others are also said to be spoken to but are only being treated as witnesses. Police say they believe they've identified everyone who was in the room at the time. A Royal Australian Air Force plane carrying humanitarian and disaster relief supplies is arriving in Nepal as four more Australians have been confirmed safe in the flood disaster. ABC correspondent Natalie Whiting is near the Nepali capital, Kathmandu.
7: We've still got rescue operations underway. They're particularly focusing on tunnels under some hydropower plants here where it's believed people are trapped. And there are still teams trying to get out to remote areas. We've also got aid being distributed. Now, a lot of the issues around that have been with trying to get to some of these areas, because when this torrent of water washed through, you know, it destroyed roads, bridges, it's cut off a lot of places.
5: The expansion of drug checking at New South Wales music festivals has prompted fresh calls for drug detection dogs and strip searches to be scrapped. The state government is committing $4.3 million to continue drug checking at up to 15 festivals a year from October, following a year-long trial. Redfern Legal Centre has welcomed the move but argues police and drug dogs could deter festival goers from getting their drugs tested. It says drug detection dogs can encourage risky behaviour, including people consuming drugs before entering festivals. The Minister for Defence Industry, Pat Conroy, says Australia is playing its role in tackling multinational crime as it works with Pacific nations to crack down on drug trafficking. At the Pacific Island Leaders Forum in Palau this week, the federal government has announced a $600 million package to tackle the rising criminal cartels who are smuggling drugs to Australia and New Zealand. Mr. Conroy says it's a Pacific-led approach backed by Australia.
8: You know that crime is becoming multinational in nature. That means the solution has to be multinational as well. And that's what the Pacific leaders have agreed to through the Wanga Moana Initiative, which is all about greater Pacific coordination in terms of intelligence gathering.

0: intelligence sharing.
1: Shadow Treasurer Tim Wilson says the latest national accounts data shows Australians are going backwards under the federal government. The nation's economy grew 0.4% in the June quarter and 2.1% over the past year, seasonally adjusted. Treasurer Jim Chalmers has labelled the result robust amid challenging economic circumstances. But Mr Wilson argues households and small businesses are still struggling to make ends meet.
0: The Treasurer's out there boasting about these numbers, but I can tell you that there is not a single small business that's going to the wall that shares his enthusiasm. Australian households and those sitting around the kitchen tables of the nation know headline numbers aren't translating to improved living standards.
1: New South Wales Liberal frontbencher James Griffin will retire from politics at the March election. He was elected to the seat of Manly in 2017 and went on to serve as Environment Minister in the Perrottet government. Mr Griffin is currently the Shadow Minister for Energy, Artificial Intelligence, Digital and Investment. Iran says it's launched a wave of attacks on American targets in the Middle East after escalating US airstrikes were reported to have killed five people at an Iranian wedding ceremony. The BBC's Tom Bateman has more.
2: This is all about control of the Strait of Hormuz. President Trump had tried to shift the strategy to punishing economic pressure on the Iranians to try and get the Iranian leadership to comply. Now, that had been, I think, the sort of preferred method, as Mr. Trump had really run out of road on military options. And yet we're seeing this entire thing being dragged back because of how this war has turned out, which is a battle of wills over control of the Strait of Hormuz. The Iranians are absolutely determined not to concede control to the Americans on that.
1: This year's Bathurst 1000 race will pay special tribute to Peter Brock 20 years after his passing. Known as the King of the Mountain, Brock won the great race nine times. 2017 winner David Reynolds says being told as a youngster that he could be the next Peter Brock stayed with him throughout his career.
3: I was 3 years old and I still remember that. That one little saying that I've held for my entire life. And you know, that's the legacy he sort of leaves on all of us. Like, and that's what hopefully we'll remember this year.
1: Isolated showers about the ranges and southern and central inland this afternoon, tending to be scattered about the far southern slopes and adjacent ranges. Partly cloudy in Sydney, sunny tomorrow 27, sunny on Friday 23, mostly sunny Saturday and 30. It's 4:05.
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8: Good afternoon. We've been talking about past food fads, and I have an update on lolly gobble bliss bums. Bliss bombs. Or a potential update. We have someone on the task searching for them right now. So I'll let you know if we find them. Lolly gobble bliss bombs. Let's see how we go. The exciting tasks our producers get up to here on 702. As you might have heard in the news, in all seriousness, though, we've just been told that detectives have spoken to four men aged 25 to 30 in New South Wales as part of the Sydney Swans Melbourne hotel investigation. Look, there's not much more to say apart from that at the moment, but if we find out anything more, we will, of course, let you know. As you might have also heard, drug testing is set to be rolled out at up to 15 New South Wales music festivals a year after a successful trial.
9: An independent evaluation led by University of Sydney found that the drug checking service delivered overall harm reduction benefits to festival attendees. So not a silver bullet, but certainly aimed at reducing harm, and that's what this initiative was about.
8: That's the Health Minister, Ryan Park. In a moment, we'll be speaking with a mother who's been an advocate for pill testing since her daughter's death 7 years ago. It's been a long journey for Jenny, and she'll be joining us in a moment. Also this afternoon, you might have heard Normie Rowe on Drive recently. We were having a chat about a spending cap on allied health services for veterans.
10: That cap of $5,000 for allied health services, that can kill people. I can tell you that right now.
8: Normie Rowe, a Vietnam veteran himself. There's been a lot of talk about this, a lot of concern from veterans groups in the opposition. And to respond to those concerns, the Veterans Affairs Minister, Matt Keogh, will be here after 5 o'clock today. That's all coming up and more. I'd love to hear from you this afternoon. 1300 222 702.

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1: Traffic. Bronwyn Martin from the Transport Management Centre. Good afternoon.
2: Good afternoon, Thomas. There has been a multi-vehicle crash on the Anzac Bridge. So one lane is closed in each direction on the deck of the bridge. It's the right lane in each direction that is affected. So you'll need to merge out of that to get past. Traffic is fairly heavy. In particular, it's queued from the end of the Harbour Bridge all the way to the Anzac Bridge. So just be prepared for delays through there. At Eastlakes, one northbound lane of Southern Cross Drive is closed. Just past Wentworth Avenue, a bus has broken down. One of our traffic crews is there as well. It's in the left lane. At Wylie Park, all the westbound lanes of Punchbowl Road have just reopened at McCourt Street. There was a car and motorcycle crash there that has been cleared and everything is back to normal through there. At Carringbar, though, one southbound lane of Tarrant Point Road still closed near Parowina Road. A truck has broken down in the left lane. And at Double Bay, only one lane of New South Head Road is open in each direction between Knox Street and Kiora Road. Repairs are continuing to a burst water main on New South Head Road. To the public transport, trains pretty much to time at the moment. Sydney's ferry services have resumed after stopping because of the protected industrial action earlier today. But at Ryde, some buses are diverting away from North Road. There's been a truck crash near the roundabout outside the shopping centre there, so four stops are being missed. You can find more information on the transport app or at transportnsw.info, and the traffic information is at livetraffic.com.
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1: Thanks for joining us. It is 9 minutes past four. As you've been hearing during the news today, the New South Wales government has announced that pill testing will be made permanent. That's after a trial run at music festivals was linked to a decrease in drug-related hospitalisations. The Health Minister Ryan Park was on 702 Mornings today with Sarah Dingle and spoke about the success of the trial across 12 festivals that was used by 1,800 patrons with around 1,500 samples tested by the service. Let's hear a bit of Ryan Park now.
4: We had about 10% of patrons' samples contained an unexpected substance, so that's not what they thought it was in there. And importantly, from my perspective, that led to 75% of those patrons saying they'd discharge it, use less, or not use the substance. So it acted as a direct harm reduction service, and we're not pretending this is a silver bullet to keep everybody safe at all, but we do think this is a part of the tools that will keep young people safe over the course of these 15 festivals over the summer period.
1: Okay, it's Health Minister Ryan Park there saying, you know, it won't be a silver bullet, but an important tool in preventing potential overdoses and drug-related hospitalisations. It'll now be in place at 15 music festivals per year in New South Wales. We don't quite know what they are yet. Those festivals will be identified by New South Wales Health. It's going to be consulting with the music industry now. The decision to make pill testing permanent has been welcomed by advocates, including my next guest, whose 19-year-old daughter, Alex, died of an MDMA overdose at a Sydney music festival in 2019. It has been a very long journey for Jenny Ross King, who joins us now. Jenny, good afternoon and thanks for your time.
5: Afternoon, Thomas. Thank you.
1: You've spent years repeatedly telling Alex's story. What was your first reaction when you heard that pill testing would be made permanent?
5: Relief. Yeah. Quite frankly, it was relief at least for this summer coming. When I sort of found out, I didn't have many details. I just knew that this summer that they were going to proceed and continue. And now I know that it's for the next 4 years, it's even better. We know that we're going to have a long, hot summer. And, you know, that's just, you know, drugs are bad enough, but at a long, hot summer at music festivals, it just is room for disaster.
1: I hope you don't mind me saying this, but you've said that if pill testing was around, your daughter Alex would have certainly used it.
5: Yeah, I have no doubt in my mind. I mean, I never will know for sure, unfortunately, but I have no doubt in my mind that she was seeking information. She had screenshots on her phone of the effects of MDMA. So she was, in turn, trying to find out information and, I guess, in some ways, in some respects, reduce the harms that may come from it. You know, some people would say, you know, well, if she knew that it was harmful, then why did she take it? And, you know, I don't know. How long is a piece of string when you're talking about teenage kids and, you know, that, you know, well, people take risks?
1: You're never going to know,
5: point,
1: yeah. But, I mean, you say it'll go a long way towards giving young people, like Alex, the information that they need to make safer choices. So let's say, you know,

0: do you provide a sample of a drug at a festival? They make that move. What conversation needs to be had with them at the time? What information should be passed on to them?
1: Okay, well, firstly, you know, the information about what that particular pill or capsule contains and what the effects of what it contains, and that also includes dosage. So, you know, they've said that in the trial there was high-dosed MDMA tablets found, and the higher the dose doesn't mean the better the time. You know, dosage is very important in reducing harms. They also have the conversation with these young people about the current environment, what it means to, you know, if you're having an overdose, what that looks like, what that feels like, what to do if you're going, if something happens or you see somebody, their friend or just a complete stranger acting or behaving in a certain way. And they also discourage them from taking the drug, which I think is important. It's, you know, it's just a service, or an all-round service that young people can go and get information that is so, you know, it's credible, and they're not going to get in trouble for doing it.
0: Yeah, I've got a text here. Musicians at these events feel the pain when their fans overdose, so they really want this pill testing done. And from Noel, can't believe it's taken 7 years to recognise that it works. Jenny, the Shadow Health Minister, Sarah Mitchell, says that it's normalising drug use at festivals rather than deterring it. What would you say to that argument? Do we risk sending a message that drug use is okay?
1: No, I don't think so. Young people are already doing it. You know, it sounds like the old saying where, you know, we put seatbelts in cars, people didn't all of a sudden start speeding and think that, well, I'm safe for now. That's not the case at all. There's no evidence to suggest that pill testing encourages drug taking. What it does is it actually allows young people to take a moment and stop and think about what they're doing, speak to somebody about it, and, you know, the whole process could take maybe, I don't know, 15, 20 minutes. They've stopped for 20 minutes to find out more information about what they're about to do and how they can stay safe. I mean, that, you know, there's nothing there at all that would suggest that it causes more harm. There's no evidence at all.
0: Yeah, we've heard from Kate Fairman, the Greens MP, who's praised you for your work and said that this permanent pill testing introduced by the government is just limited to those music festivals. It should be extended now. Do you feel the same way, Jenny? Is that the next step?
1: Look, yeah, you know, absolutely. I think that, you know, putting it out into the community, and, you know, music festivals are not the only place that young people or just people in general take drugs. So absolutely. And I think that this program that they've implemented is only going to assist in the, you know, foundations of moving forward to something like that. But that's something for the government to consider.
0: You've gone through a lot, Jenny. I'm a dad. I don't think a lot of people could fathom what you've gone through over the last 7 years. How are you going? How are you and the family?
1: Okay. You know, it's day by day, and, you know, 7 years seems like a long time and a lifetime for many, but it's not, you know, don't let anybody fool you. It doesn't get easier as time goes by. It actually, in fact, gets harder because everything around you moves and moves forward, and, you know, it's difficult sometimes to see the young people with Alex that, you know, are all moving on with their lives and you know, having children and getting married and things like that. So, yeah, it's hard, but, you know, you don't really have a choice.
0: Yeah.
1: There's not many options you have other than to continue going on and you know, remember her and celebrate her as, you know, who she was and is.
0: She'd be really proud of you. Thank you very
1: Thank
0: much
1: you
0: for
1: so
0: coming
1: much.
0: On, Jenny. Appreciate it.
1: Thank you, Thomas. Appreciate it. Thank
0: Take
1: you.
0: Take care. Cheers. Jenny Ross King there joining us on Drive, who's been spending 7 years advocating for this. Her 19-year-old daughter, Alex, died of an MDMA overdose at a Sydney Music Festival in 2019. And Jenny's speaking to us today with a confirmation that pill testing will be made permanent at 15 music festivals this year in New South Wales after that trial run that was linked to a decrease in drug-related hospitalisations.
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3: 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He's in his mid-70s and his love interest is in her mid-20s. What are your views on that age gap romance in 2026?
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0: It's 17 past 4. Thomas Arie Reesey with you this afternoon on Drive. Thanks for joining us. You might remember hearing reports yesterday of a violent home invasion in Glenalpine. That's in Sydney's southwest.

0: A man in his 20s died after several men forced their way into his home just after 4 a.m. Paramedics treated him for a gunshot wound, but he died at the scene. Yesterday, police were describing it as a targeted attack. Today, the New South Wales Police Commissioner, Mal Lanyon, has confirmed that it now appears to be a case of mistaken identity. Here's the police commissioner speaking earlier today.
1: What happened yesterday is completely unacceptable. The fact that what appears to be an innocent life was taken yesterday is something that no community should accept. And no community should live in fear of violence.
0: It's the Police Commissioner Mal Lanyon this afternoon. ABC reporter Sarah Gerethy has been following this story and joins us now on Drive. Sarah, good afternoon. What's been learned today about this home invasion in Glen Alpine?
2: Look, hi, Tom. Not a lot more information about the home invasion itself today, but I guess the significant thing is that this idea that it was, in fact, a mistaken identity seems to be firming as police's main sort of suspicions around this attack. So yesterday they said they couldn't rule it out, but today they are saying that, you know, having looked a bit more, I guess, into the background of the victim in this case, 23-year-old student Marco Tapia, that there aren't really indications at the moment that there would be a reason for him to be targeted. And so while they still believe it's a targeted attack, they believe that the wrong person in this case was targeted. He's been, you know, mistaken for someone else, or the house has been mistaken for a different house.
0: Okay, so right, they still think it's targeted, but just not at the student, Marco Tapia.
2: Yeah. Exactly. So obviously we've seen this sort of tit-for-tat, you know, gangland war playing out in Sydney in recent years. I think there's just been another shooting at Merrylands, which obviously, you know, minds jump to that immediately, potentially being part of that. But essentially, you know, they do believe that it is part of that ongoing gangland war. That's the working theory at the moment. But in this case, it's the wrong person who's sadly ended up at the end of this.
0: Yeah, it would seem that way. I mean, it does come after several others have been either mistakenly killed or injured in these underworld attacks, or seemingly in these underworld attacks. Did the police commissioner speak today about the general safety of the public in Sydney?
2: Well, look, he did. He was saying that, you know, there's obviously criticism that the government and police aren't doing enough to try and crack down on this kind of violence that's been playing out on the streets of Sydney. He was saying that he believes that they have. He said they've been relentless over the last 12 months. They've arrested more than 700 people for these types of offences, and they won't stop until it stops. There has been some criticism, though, from the state opposition. They've said the government's making all the right noises, but they're not actually doing enough about it. Now, Chris Minns was also asked about it in India, and he's pointed out changes that they've made in gun laws, which also he says should make a difference, and the fact that police have made so many arrests. So certainly I think everybody's very aware that it's an issue. I guess that's why police sort of try and reassure people that these are targeted attacks, even when they do get the wrong people. It's not sort of random violence, but obviously the concerning thing is that we did a little count today, and since 2021, I think Marco Tapia is the ninth person who is believed to be innocent or a mistaken identity who's been caught up in this gangland violence. And that's not including people who've also been injured and gone on to survive.
0: Yeah, it's concerning indeed. Sarah, thanks for the update. Appreciate it.
2: Thanks, Tom.
0: ABC News reporter Sarah Gerethy following that story. It does appear as though, I mean, it might have been an attempted targeted attack, but it seems as though the victim in this, a university student, Marco Tapia, had nothing to do with organised crime at all. Completely innocent based on what we know about that investigation at the moment in Glen Alpine. Terribly sad and concerning indeed. Just on our pill testing discussion with Jenny Ross King before, Doug in Russell Lee says, we've been talking about this since Anna Wood in the early 90s. Education is key. Teens will do what they do. This will help to keep kids safe. Angela says, I'd like to know who pays for the pill taking. For example, the users of the service, the music festival organisers, or the taxpayer. Angela says, I'm not happy for my taxes to pay to effectively support illegal and stupid activities, in Angela's words. Diane says, we need to make brave decisions like this. Imagine if the governments of the day hadn't had the courage to bring in the needle exchange program during the AIDS epidemic. The naysayers would have said it was encouraging drug use, but look at the lives it saved.
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0: Thanks for joining us. It's 22 past 4. We've been talking

0: talking about your favourite food fads this afternoon. I'm still on the chase for the lolly gobble bliss bombs. No luck yet. When they surface, I'll let you know. I'm hearing reports from all over Sydney, different pockets of the city where they exist. So I'll try and find them. But I love this one from Bill. Hi, Thomas. As a kid about 60 years ago when I was at the swimming pool, I used to love buying a Jersey caramel after a swim. It came in a long box, about 30 centimetres, with a picture of a Jersey cow on the box. Bill, I love that because I have a fond memory as a kid of Jersey caramels, but they certainly didn't come in a 30 centimetre long box. You must have had a massive Jersey caramel. I remember them being these tiny little cubes that I got as a kid. I hope they tasted the same, though, because they were absolutely delicious. I agree. Vice versas were delicious, like giant Smarties. This text says, but only brown and white. Oh, yeah, I remember vice versa. Only brown and white with the opposite colour inside to the colour of the shell. That takes me back. That was a big thing in the 80s, early 90s, wasn't it? Vice versa. Wow, this is making me very nostalgic. Annette's honey snaps. Oh, my gosh, they went so well with a cold glass of milk. They stopped making the honey snaps because it was too hard to make and to clean the machines. There you go. You learn something every day. From food to finance, Michael Yander is with us now, the ABC's business editor. Michael, good afternoon. How did the markets end up today?
1: Yeah, g'day, Tom. Down today fairly sharply, although the market recovered from some steeper losses around the middle of the session. It finished just over 1% lower. A part of a global sell-off, really, and some global jitters around the future of debt and economies.
0: Okay, the GDP figures. We've got some clarity on the June quarter this afternoon, Michael.
1: That's right, and feeds into this concern about interest rates because we saw Australian economic growth come in stronger than expected, 0.4% for the quarter, 2.1% for the year between June last year and June this year. The forecast was for 0.3 and 1.8, and beating the forecast has seen the chance, the market odds of a September rate hike, according to futures pricing, rise to 73%, up from about 50-50 before today's GDP numbers. So a pretty big increase in the bets on a September rate hike. A November rate hike is more than fully priced in. In fact, some economists are now predicting the Reserve Bank may lift rates in September and November, although that's still a minority view. From the Treasurer's point of view, he was keen to talk up some of the factors behind the GDP numbers. So dwelling investment being one of the strong contributors, up 5.8% for the year. Also pointing out that consumer spending, which was up 0.4% in the quarter and contributed about half of the GDP growth for the quarter, was largely driven by car sales, particularly EVs, as people raced out to buy an electric vehicle to try and minimise their fuel costs or get rid of their fuel costs amid the surging oil prices. So basically pointing out that the consumption's not quite as strong as the figures on the face of it would have you believe, and I guess trying by doing that to put some degree of pressure on the Reserve Bank to think twice before raising interest rates. But the RBA meets September 28 and 29, so we'll know by the end of the month whether there will be a rate increase.
0: Okay, I'm seeing a lot about the bond market at the moment globally, Michael. What's going on there?
1: Look, we're hitting multi-year highs, in fact, in some cases, multi-decade highs for the interest rate on government bonds, particularly the longer-term bonds. So for 30-year bonds, we're seeing, you know, for instance, UK bonds at the highest level since the late 1990s, Japanese bonds around the highest level on record. We're seeing in the US 30-year bond market interest rates around 5.3%. At 5.34%, which was hit in mid-August, was the highest since 2007. And of course, that was the year before the global financial crisis kicked off in earnest. That was when things were starting to turn downwards there. And I think there's some fears on global markets that, you know, maybe we're heading towards maybe not the same scenario, but sort of similar worries about the sustainability of developed economy debt. And it applies in Australia as well. We've seen the 10-year government bond yield hit 5.2%, which is around a 15-year high. So across the developed world, investors are

0: pushing back against government spending and concerns that it's just not sustainable in the long term at current levels unless there's an increase in taxes to pay for it or a reduction in the amount of spending going out the door.
1: Okay, how are the All Ords and the dollar looking this afternoon?
0: Yeah, we're seeing the All Ords down 1.1% at 9,160 points. The Aussie dollar pretty steady at 71.43 US cents. The big moves on the local market, Tom, miners down 2.8%, so a big fall in that sector, and industrials down more than 2%. BHP down more than 3% today ahead of its latest dividend payment going out. And the only sectors going up with a more defensive one, so consumer non-cyclicals, staples, companies that sell staples up slightly. The big banks, interestingly, also bucking the trend and stopping the market fall being bigger.
1: Okay, good on you, Michael. Thank you for the update. Michael Yander there, the ABC's business editor, with the latest in business and finance for us this afternoon. This is 7.02 ABC Sydney, 28 minutes past four. A lot of love in our food fad discussion this afternoon about Polly waffles. Getting a lot of texts about Polly waffles. I remember them, sort of that way, that sort of waffle wafer tube. It had marshmallow in it, coated in that compound chocolate. Probably the worst possible thing you could eat in the world. Wouldn't it be health-wise? But absolutely delicious. I don't know if you can still buy a Polly waffle. Maybe you can. I haven't seen them for quite a long time. But for fans of marshmallows, it was a treat indeed. Tarzan balls, Dave said, which were black aniseed-flavoured balls. Never heard of the Tarzan balls. All right, there you go. Jen in Swansea, it has to be triple treat ice creams, dark chocolate-coated ice cream with a marshmallow centre. My recess extravagance in high school in the 1970s. I remember them too, Jen. Delicious.
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3: Thomas, good afternoon. Denison, back of Eastwood, Marsfield, an overturned truck. It's at the two roundabouts on Lovell Road at the shops. North Road has been on its roof. They put it back on speed again, but just avoid that area. It's very hard to get through. Also, Double Bay, emergency work. Only one lane open both ways on New South Head Road past the shops at Knox Road. And the M4 Maysville, a sideline crash eastbound down towards Church Street near the Burnett Street on-ramp. I'm Jeff Wallace, mates here.
1: Thank you, Jeff.
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1: At 4:30, let's get some news headlines. Adam Storey, good afternoon.
5: Afternoon, Thomas. Victorian police say they've spoken to four men in New South Wales in relation to sexual assault allegations linked to the Sydney Swans. Police say three others are also set to be spoken to, but are only being treated as witnesses. Nearly 15,000 people remain isolated in northern Nepal after the devastating floods on the border with Tibet. More than 1,000 people have died and thousands are still missing, including 38 Australians. And Telstra is vowing to learn the lessons of its nationwide outage that left millions without access to its mobile network in July. An external report has found the telco didn't give a major system upgrade the priority it required and that there was insufficient engineering expertise on hand. More news at 5 o'clock.
1: Thank you, Adam. What a beautiful start to spring. What a warm start to spring. Let's see how things are looking now. 25 in the city at the moment, 26 in Camden, 27 in Gosford, 16 in Katoomba. Still 27 here in Parramatta at 4:30. How about that? 26 in Penrith and 28 currently in Cronulla. Partly cloudy for the rest of the day. For tomorrow, a top of 27 in the city and in the west on a sunny Thursday. And for Friday, cooling down a tad, but still pretty warm for this time of year. 23 the top in the city, 25 in Penrith, and a sunny day before a pretty warm weekend as well. Honey Jumble Biscuits, Pete says, only recently discontinued. Also Fruit Bonbons. They were individually wrapped small blocks. Yeah, I remember them until recently as well. Pete, thank you very much. I love this from Barbara. Barbara says, I arrived in Australia as a 10-year-old 66 years ago in New Zealand. We rarely drank soft drinks. My father moved here to work for a big construction company. We had lunch at a director's home and we were offered a soft drink. We were completely blown away when we were asked to help ourselves from the big Chevy fridge full of drinks. I chose a Passiona for my first. Heaven, spiders became very popular after discovering them as well. Yeah, do you remember the spider? The ice cream in a soft drink. Do people still make spiders? I could never get it right. You dunk the ice cream in and it went everywhere like a volcano. But I'd love a good spider as a kid. I might try and track them down. You can make it yourself, can't you?
6: It's hard not to be impacted by the devastation of the flash flooding and landslides in Nepal. Entire villages and critical infrastructure.

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1: And your donation will go to much-needed support. A Royal Australian Air Force plane carrying humanitarian and disaster relief supplies is arriving in Nepal as four more Australians have been confirmed safe in the disaster. Our newsroom, of course, will keep you up to date. And when we get an update on those numbers, we'll let you know as well.
2: He's got the first swing and the catch taken.
3: Out. She scores! Australia have won.
4: And they are the champions.
5: That was extraordinary.
4: Game, set, bingo!
1: Patrick Stack from ABC Sport, how are you?
6: T.O. How are you?
1: I'm not too bad. Now, mate, forget sport for a minute because we've been chatting about food fads here on the program. Have you got a food fad, something you were nostalgic about growing up?
6: Yeah, I vividly remember. I know we're not meant to say the brands, but I don't know another way to get around it. Like Macca's used to run this promotion with Shake and Bake 'em chips you got chips and I've got Irish in me, T.O. It might shock you to know this, but as a consequence, I'm fond of a potato. And particularly in chip form.
1: With a name like Pat, I guess you have to be.
6: Exactly.
1: Yeah.
6: You're picking it up. And so you put the chips into the bag, like you remove everything else from the bag, and then you add like this seasoning that came specially with the chips.
1: Shake it up.
6: Yeah. And it made the, what is already a delicious treat, the French fry, into something that was, new and exotic for a 1990s
1: I vaguely remember
6: high school kid.
1: I do realise that we've probably been advertising so many products in this discussion all afternoon.
6: I guess this one doesn't exist anymore, so
1: that's true. That. You're protected, but I tell you what does exist.
6: Yeah, what do you got?
1: All right, so for the last hour, I'd say the dominant one here in our text line and from callers are these things called lolly gobble bliss bombs.
6: What?
1: And I was like, what on earth is a lolly gobble bliss bomb? Surely they don't exist anymore. Never heard of them. And everyone's like, come on, Tom, they're everywhere. Well, guess what? Yeah. Our fabulous producer, Freya, has gone on a bit of a search.
6: She's got skills, doesn't she? Yeah.
1: Listen to this. I have a packet of lolly gobble bliss bombs in front of me right now. We've tracked them down. Freya, what a legend. Did it in about half an hour. So there you go. So I'm just going to open this up. Do you know what these are, mate?
6: No, I do not.
1: They smell quite nice.
6: I'm guessing the fragrance has a strong overture of sugar.
1: It does have a strong overture of sugar. You thought you'd be talking about sport this afternoon, didn't you?
6: Now, I'm happy to pivot.
1: It's a popcorn coated in caramel and peanuts. Oof. So on the back here, 220 calories per serve. I'd love to know how many serves are in this bag. 0.5% health star rating. And in the interest, on the back, it challenges you to try and say it three times as a tongue twister. Lolly gobble bliss bombs.
6: If you can't do this, T.O., then that's a bar. You speak for a living. Your enunciation is unrivaled.
1: Well, I already messed it up, but let's see how we. Oh, man.
6: Mate, someone clip this up and send it away for the radio awards.
1: Oh, these are amazing.
6: You're into it.
1: There's actually a warning on the bag saying take care not to consume any unpopped kernels. Great.
6: I feel like we need a before and after photo for T.O. before lolly bubble gliss bombs or whatever they're called. And post.
1: I feel like we've been advertising the product too much. Let's just call it scrumptious popcorn in caramel and peanuts. For the purposes of our ABC editorial policy.
6: We can start a new segment. We do this every day. We call it Junk Time with T.O. and Patrick Stack.
1: Yeah, we just break editorial policies every day by advertising products. These are actually really good. Guys, thank you for the recommendation. You've got to try them, Stacky. They're kind of like a rich, buttery caramel and toffee.
6: Stop.
1: And toffee coating on the popcorn. I should clarify, you are in a different studio at the moment. Otherwise, it does sound weird. It sounds like you're here. I'd be obviously nice and pass them to you if I could.
6: Yeah.
1: But you're not physically in front of me today. But
6: send
1: give
6: them
1: a go.
6: Send them the internal mail, man. Send them in the internal mail.
1: Yeah, you'll get them next year. Yeah. That sounds like a great idea. Nutty caramel popcorn. Look, thank you very much for the suggestions, everyone. They are they probably won't last too long. They're great. They're great. Well, I'm glad I've made people nostalgic this afternoon. Give them a go, Stacky. Okay. When you can. All right, now, let's talk about sport.
6: Speaking of nostalgia, hey?
1: Yeah, the Roosters, they've rested their stars.
6: It just goes to show I have no idea what I'm talking about because yesterday I think I spoke to you, and maybe Andrew Moore has no idea as well because I think my opinion was

0: informed by his. We were wondering, would the Chooks rest their abundant talent knowing that the highest they could finish was third and the lowest they could finish with fourth, regardless of the outcome of Friday night's massive clash with the South Sydney Rabbitohs, no doubt fueled and inspired by Jai Arrow in front of a packed Sydney football stadium. And the sort of overarching sentiment was they just can't really afford to flirt with form at this time of the year. And they're going to probably try and test out this new halves pairing of Daly Cherry-Evans and Hugo Savala. Bigger fool me. So Tedesco, Cherry-Evans, Nwanga Netawase, Reece Robson, Robbie Toya, Hugo Savala, White, Wong, Smith, all rested.
1: Why is that?
0: Trent Robson's name. Well,
1: because they're fourth. Hang on, they're fourth on the ladder, aren't they?
0: Third, so, I think. And I think if they lose, they would slip to fourth.
1: That's what I mean. But the stakes are sort of higher, aren't they? Okay, they've got it locked in the eight, obviously. But why would they rest all their stars? That's bizarre.
0: I think they probably figure, regardless, and it's not clear who they're going to play because the minor premiership's still up for grabs. Could be the Warriors, could be the Panthers. So in terms of they're sitting fourth, there you go. Okay, so they could theoretically get into third. But the difference then is, like, you're not going to know whether you're travelling to New Zealand or to take on the Panthers in Parramatta regardless of how you play out that weekend. So Trent Robinson, being a master tactician that he is perhaps taking the view that what I really need right now is fresh players. This is our last chance to get like a nice, juicy chunk of time where we can rest some of our bigger stars. And we're going to put that time and energy and effort into our opposition analysis for the Penrith Panthers and the New Zealand Warriors and try to build a game plan that can combat those two. But I still think the most interesting part of that conundrum is the fact that you've got Savala and Daly Cherry-Evans, who are a relatively cold halves pairing as a consequence of Sam Walker being out through injury for what looks like the remainder of the season. So Cody Walker from the South Sydney Rabbitohs was asked about it today and said leaving that much talent out of your lineup is dealer's choice, so to speak, but ultimately, in his experience, it looks as though he's found it to be detrimental in the times where he's had it done across his career with the South Sydney Rabbitohs. Yeah,
1: Stacky, I'm switching codes for a minute. I'm just reading this. This is interesting. But Alistair Clarkson, legend of the game, he's been pretty successful. But this headline's interesting. Clarkson, by the ABC, I should say. Clarkson sacked as Kangaroos hunt coach for the modern game.
0: Isn't that fascinating?
1: That's a bit of a swipe at him, isn't it?
0: We need a modern coach. He's one of the greatest, most decorated coaches in AFL history. You know, took the Hawthorn Football Club to three premierships.
1: Yeah.
0: Essentially was the father of the so-called zone, Clarko's cluster, which was the way that you set up your team defensively. And think of it like, if you want to think of it like a grid, essentially putting all of his players in one sort of space and backing the opposition to be unable to kick over the top of it. And that move alone and some specific recruiting essentially led to three premierships from Alistair Clarkson. He goes to North Melbourne, a club that he played for on enormous money with huge remit to try and overhaul what has been a perennially disappointing outfit. They haven't played finals since 2016. And he hasn't been able to take them back to the promised land of finals and has now been cut adrift with 1 year to run on his contract. I thought it was particularly telling that Sonia Hood, the president of the football club, who rolled out him at the start of his tenure to great fanfare, that they had their man, was making the comments today that we are going to need a coach who can have a better handle on the modern game. So, what does that say?
1: Yeah, that headline really grabbed me. I'm like, what does the modern game mean? It's not exactly, just the ABC saying it. Actually, it's the dominant narrative here from all outlets. He wasn't a modern coach. What's a modern coach in the AFL?
0: Totally. What I think is really instructive about those comments, and you're just sort of trying to read the play here a little bit, but once we heard today that it broke that Alistair Clarkson had been sacked, my mind went, okay, replacements. You've got Adam Simpson working in the media in Melbourne and being an assistant at Carlton and a former North Melbourne premiership player. You've got John Longmire, former premiership player and Sydney Swan, incredible record with the Sydney Swans as a senior coach. We know that he's put himself in the mix for jobs like Tasmania.

0: generally, it's a guy at his first club. Like, to do it at the next club is, historically in the AFL, I think it's like in the last 20 years, it's Mick Malthouse and Lee Matthews.
1: Lee Matthews. I was going to say Mick Malthouse. Yeah, Lee Matthews as well. Yeah, of course. But very rare.
0: So fascinating. I should say as well, just breaking TO, just worth saying the Sydney Swans have just put out a statement. I'll take you through it if you like.
1: Yeah, yeah.
0: So they're just acknowledging the statement today made by Victoria Police regarding an alleged incident at the Pullman Hotel. The well-being of those impacted remains of paramount importance, and we note that no charges, have been laid, and the police have indicated the process may take some time to run its course. As it remains a police investigation, no further comment at this time.
1: Okay, so, yeah, that's a statement from the Swans, as you say, in response to the latest we heard from Victoria Police. And I'll just remind people of that if they've just tuned in. They say three women made a report to police about an alleged assault at a hotel in Melbourne last month. Three women, and they've confirmed detectives have now spoken to four men aged 25 to 30 in New South Wales as part of the investigation. Three others are also set to be spoken to, but are only being treated as witnesses. Police say they believe they've identified everyone who was in the room at the time. So that update from Victoria Police this afternoon, as we just heard there from Pat Stack, the response from the Swans. Stacky, before I let you go, you've got a bit of an unusual story about a player agent. What's going on?
0: I'm sure you're across this. Just jumping back to rugby league, the NRL's got a supposed incoming crackdown on conflicts of interest in the game. People who are wearing multiple hats at once, and how that can manifest in a media perspective. Like, I think the case that we're all drawn to that led to this was Gus Gould essentially courting Lachlan Galvin while being a Channel 9 pundit and simultaneously a Bulldogs employee. Mm. Interestingly today, Brayton Astor, who is the host of a Fox League program, has handed in his player manager accreditation. And I wonder how much that is him getting ahead of this sort of conflict of interest move that is coming from the National Rugby League. Like, we haven't seen that policy rolled out at this point in time, but he's another one who's had a level of criticism at him for, you know, perhaps pushing, or I should choose my words carefully, for making the case for clients like Lachie Elias, when he he's been critical of that person's coach at the St. George Illawarra Dragons simultaneously. So, like, this has got the potential to really have big consequences through the National Rugby League, because as I mentioned Gus Gould already, you've got Brayton Astor, you've got Matthew Johns and Gordon Tallis working at Fox Sports but being co-owners of the Gold Coast Titans. Cooper Cronk has a deal with Queensland Rugby League as a director, and he's obviously with Fox. Luke Keary on the coaching staff at the Roosters has multiple roles across various platforms. Greg Alexander's on the board of the Panthers and has media roles, etc., etc., etc. I don't know how they're going to be going about policing all this, but I feel like this could be sort of canary in the coal mine areas to see Anasta handing back his accreditation.
1: Yeah, perhaps. And was it preemptive, I guess? Yeah. It was all made under this broadcast rights deal that was unveiled a couple of months ago, wasn't it? But
0: That's an
1: interesting development there. Was it ahead of that crackdown? Stacky, good on you. We'll chat again soon. Thank you, mate.
0: Get a
1: pack of these lollygobble things. I'm already on a sugar high. Cheers, mate. Thanks a lot. Whoops, I've just spilled them all over the desk here, and there's a big no food sign over there. Whoops. Sorry, everyone. I've advertised a product today, and I've dirtied the desk. This is a 702 ABC Sydney. It's 13 minutes to 5. I just want to bring some breaking news to you now. Interesting, considering the discussion we were having about the mistaken shooting at Glen Alpine with Sarah Gerethy about 10 minutes ago. But there has been a fatal shooting in Sydney's west. Emergency services were called to a home in Bruce Street in Merrylands. Maryland's West, I should say, and just after 3 o'clock this afternoon, so in broad daylight, they were called to the home after reports of a shooting. They found a man thought to be aged in his 30s with a gunshot wound. A police source has told the ABC it's believed he was shot in the head. He's yet to be formally identified. A crime scene has been set up in Maryland's West. An investigation is underway, and we will hear more from police. They're going to be addressing the media at 5:30 to provide further details. So this news just coming in now. Avoid that area entirely. Bruce Street in Maryland's West, a fatal shooting about an hour and a half ago.
2: 702 ABC Sydney.
1: Traffic. So keep that in mind when it comes to the roads this afternoon. Also take care on the Anzac Bridge. Just approaching the Anzac Bridge on the Western Distributor westbound, a truck has broken down. 104 westbound lanes closed. Heavy traffic conditions.

0: On the sort of near the westbound entry to the Anzac Bridge at the moment. At Glenwood on Sunnyholt Road at Sorrento Drive, a car has broken down, one of two northbound lanes closed. Emergency road work at Double Bay this afternoon on New South Head Road between Knox Street and Kiora Road. Traffic is affected in both directions. There has just been a crash at Prospect on the M4 at the Prospect Highway overpass. This has just happened. Multiple vehicles, I understand. One of three eastbound lanes are closed. But I'll keep you posted on that because that has just hit my screen right now. Considering it's a multi-vehicle crash, it could be there for some time. So take care on the M4 eastbound this afternoon. Also on the M4 at Holroyd near Burnett Street, a two-car crash affecting eastbound traffic this afternoon.
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0: It's come to my attention that the person who came up with the name of this popcorn product that I've been eating, I'm now avoiding having to say it because I've been advertising a product too much, but apparently he was from Sydney. I haven't been able to verify that, but the person who invented the name, the name of the product, his name was Frank Margan, and he passed away 10 years ago in 2016. What I love about Drive on 702 is I learn something new every day. I just did not know it would be about confectionery today, but there you go. Frank Margan's invention lives on this afternoon with these Bliss Bombs. It's 10 to 5.
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8: 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They won't learn.
3: Let's have a look at yours.
9: We just can't have Question Time descend into this.
0: Yeah. And it's time to head to Canberra. Tom McElroy is The Guardian's political editor who is here. Hi, Tom.
10: Thomas, great to be with you.
0: Thank you, as always, for joining us. Let's start with the Pacific Islands Forum. It continues in Palau, despite, I should note, a few Pacific leaders not being present. But there's been a bit of a diplomatic stoush, hasn't there, over Taiwan being represented there, Tom?
10: Yeah, China is the elephant in the room at PIF this time, as is often the case. A number of countries have not attended the Pacific Island Forum leaders meeting happening in Palau. The feeling is that it's influence from China, even interference from China, putting pressure on leaders of countries like Fiji and Solomon Islands not to be there. There's some domestic politics going on as well. It's awkward for Anthony Albanese, frankly. I mean, he did a valiant effort of avoiding even answering questions about China. He doesn't want to anger Beijing. Equally, he wants to keep the focus on the Pacific and make sure that Australia's representation is meaningful and serious. Today, the leaders announced $600 million in spending on new cooperation to fight drug trafficking in the region. And I think that's good news. I mean, Australia's copping a lot of these drug shipments, and they need the help of Pacific countries to push back on that. So I think Anthony Albanese will be pleased with that. Obviously, they're also talking about climate change and other issues in the Pacific.
0: Okay, here's Pacific Islands Minister Pat Conroy this morning defending Taiwan's presence at the forum.
11: Taiwan can attend the PIF as a development partner, while the People's Republic of China attends as a dialogue partner. And that's the consensus that's existed in the PIF since 1992. It was confirmed last year, and it's what Australia supports.
0: And Tom McElroy, you mentioned there that injection of cash to help fight drug trafficking. So here's the Prime Minister speaking this afternoon in Palau about that funding to crack down on drug smuggling in the Pacific.
12: We need to ensure that there's greater cooperation between our border services, that exchange of information and intelligence, and more work to stop drugs at their source. It is very much in Australia's interest to work with our Pacific partners.
0: Tom, can you just elaborate on that? Like, how much of a problem is that increase in drug flow across the Pacific at the moment?
10: I think the unspoken thing here is that some Pacific Island countries are viewed as easy targets by these international syndicates. Once a drug shipment is in the country, it might be easier to get it across borders into Australia, something like that. Equally, Australia is taking a much more active role in law enforcement generally. It's one way that development assistance can be used to build stronger ties with Pacific countries. You know, there's even shared policing operations and police training here in Australia for Pacific partners. So I think the federal government will be pleased any opportunity to push back on drug syndicates. But there is this kind of diplomatic double dividend, I guess you would say, that they get extra value by

0: building up law enforcement in the region generally, and building stronger diplomatic ties where they are sensitive because of China, because of other issues in the relationship. I've observed a few times it's going to be one of the foreign policy achievements of this government, really restarting Australia's ties across the region in the past 4 or 5 years.
1: Okay, Tom McElroy is with us from The Guardian. This is 702 ABC Sydney Drive, 7 minutes to 5. Thomas Ariti with you this afternoon. Tom, Chanel Contos, who's been on 702 quite a lot recently for right reason, the consent advocate, she's spoken at the National Press Club in Canberra today, I guess, about the radicalisation of young men online and the challenge that these social media algorithms are posing. Very topical issue at the moment. What did she focus on in her speech?
0: Yeah, I think you'd be hard-pressed to find a more topical subject for parents of young kids, boys and girls, even older people wondering how the world's changing because of these algorithms. Her argument at the moment is that an opt-in algorithm system is something that the federal government could pursue so that your feed would not be controlled by an algorithm, that the content that kids are seeing online, where they're allowed to use the internet, obviously the social media ban's in place already, is not influenced by commercial interests, by other interests that are behind these algorithms. It's a tough sell. I think it would be difficult for the federal government to implement, but good on Chanel Contos for arguing for it. I think a lot of parents around the country will be very receptive to that. And even someone like Jim Chalmers, the Treasurer today, said that if he was making a list of the big problems facing Australian society at the moment, he'd be hard-pressed not to put social media algorithms on that list.
1: Yeah, can I ask you that? Because he was asked about Chanel Contos' speech, the Treasurer. What did he have to say about this push for an opt-in function for those social media algorithms?
0: Yeah, he was careful not to cut across the portfolios of colleagues like the Attorney General, Michelle Rowland, and the Communications Minister, Annika Wells. But I thought his comments were quite significant. I mean, Australia's social media ban, the federal government anyway, thinks that it's world-leading and serious policy, and it's being implemented at different levels around the world. They're pretty happy with themselves for that leading role. I think Jim Chalmers made the point more broadly that algorithms that are designed to divide or polarise the community are not a good thing for societies like Australia. He even went as far as to say that they're hurting social cohesion. So that's significant, and I think it speaks to the advocacy that someone like Chanel Contos has, the credibility she brings to that, and the message is clearly getting through both in families and kind of in the community level, but in the corridors of power in Canberra as well.
1: Okay, here's a bit of what Chanel Contos said at the National Press Club this afternoon about the so-called manosphere.
2: We owe it to our boys and young men to not hand-deliver them to an industry that takes their valid concerns, fuels the fire with unfounded grievance, and then extracts their strong emotions for profit. We owe it to our girls and women to make sure the people around them are not systematically indoctrinated to see them as inferior and resent them for being the basis of their problems.
1: As you say, Tom McElroy, it's hard to find a more topical issue at the moment, and we always appreciate Chanel coming on and speaking with us on 702. She was also asked about her reaction to National Senator Matt Canavan. I just want to ask you about that as well. So Matt Canavan claims that the feminisation of the school curriculum is the reason why young boys are turning to the manosphere. What was her response to that?
0: Yeah, I think you see some curious politics here. I mean, someone like Matt Canavan is obviously quite an online person. He speaks in these kind of online lingo, this phraseology, this language of online debates quite a lot. I think Chanel Contos probably has a better real-world sense of that than someone like Matt Canavan, given he's a bit more in the political bubble, a bit more in that online bubble.
1: Okay, Tom, we appreciate you coming on as always. Thank you very much.
0: Great to be with you, Thomas. Thanks a lot.
1: Thank you, as always. Tom McElroy there, Guardian Australia's political editor, with the latest on the Pacific Islands Forum and the speech at the National Press Club this afternoon from consent advocate Chanel Contos. Getting some texts in asking what's going on in Maryland's. If you just joined us, yeah, there has been a fatal shooting at a home in Maryland's West. It happened just after 3 o'clock this afternoon. Obviously, investigations are underway there, so please avoid the area if you're seeing police activity. But we understand that it has been a fatal shooting. That has been confirmed by police. That's about what we know at the moment. But it did happen at a home at 3 o'clock this afternoon. We're hearing about cars everywhere, a polar in the air for right reason. That's what I know, but when I find out more, I'll let you know. Thanks for people texting in. And,

0: east in that area of Merrylands West. If you see police activity, please do avoid the area at the moment. We understand it was inside a house about 2 hours ago. Coming up on 702 Drive, the 5 o'clock news. After that, look, a couple of weeks ago, you might have heard this impassioned speech from Senator Jacqui Lambie.
1: I'm begging you, Prime Minister. We are already suffering enough. Drop the bloody cap.
0: Okay, it's Jacqui Lambie there. Obviously, this is a highly personal topic for her. She told the Parliament of her challenges in seeking surgery through the Department of Veterans Affairs. She's a veteran herself, and her eventual decision to pay for it out of her own pocket. And at the centre of this is a planned change to veterans' access to allied health. There's said to be a $5,000 limit on it. We had a chat with Normie Rowe, himself a veteran, a Vietnam veteran, a couple of weeks ago. He was annoyed about it. We've spoken with Legacy, the Vietnam Veterans Association. All sorts of concerns. They feel as though they weren't properly consulted on this as well. So to answer some of these questions and to outline exactly what's going on here, because that $5,000 limit is part of a suite of changes set to take effect from July next year, the Veterans Affairs Minister, Matt Keogh, has agreed to come on the program, which we appreciate, and the Minister will be joining us after the 5 o'clock news. Also more coming up on combat sports. A growing trend in sports that can cause significant harm. The state government says it's taking action on some of these combat sports. There are concerns about, you know, unauthorised, you know, backyard fighting going on, bare-knuckle fighting going on in Sydney. We're going to take a look at the rise in these combat sports and what can be done about them as well. Time for the news. It's 5 o'clock.
2: Story with ABC News. Detectives investigating an alleged sexual assault linked to the Sydney Swans say they've now spoken with four Sydney men. Olivia Sanders reports.
3: Sexual Crime Squad detectives were in New South Wales this week where they spoke with four men aged 25 to 30 as part of their sexual assault investigation linked to the Sydney Swans. Several adult entertainers are understood to have joined Swans players at a hotel across the road from the MCG in the early hours of August 17. Three women subsequently made a report to police. No arrests have been made and no charges have been laid. Victoria Police says the investigation is ongoing and detectives are set to speak with several witnesses believed to be in the hotel room at the time of the alleged incident.
2: In a statement released this afternoon, the club reiterated its apologies for the distress and disappointment the matter has caused, but said it was unable to comment further. There's been a fatal shooting in Sydney's West. Emergency services were called to a home in Bruce Street in Merrylands West just after three this afternoon, following reports of a shooting. They found a man thought to be aged in his 30s with a gunshot wound. He's yet to be formally identified. Well, police are expected to provide an update shortly. A court has heard retired talkback host Ray Hadley sent derogatory comments about colleague Alan Jones to one of his complainants. Ethan Ricks reports.
4: Ray Hadley has been called to give evidence in relation to one of Alan Jones's six alleged victims. The trial heard a former colleague accusing Mr. Jones of indecent assault confided in Mr. Hadley about the allegations a decade later. The court heard after that conversation, Hadley sent a message to the complainant using a homophobic slur to refer to Mr. Jones. Hadley denied the suggestion that he pushed for the complainant to make the allegations in order to unseat Jones from the breakfast program. Mr. Jones has pleaded not guilty to all 22 charges.
2: Rescuers are focusing on hydro power plant projects where hundreds of workers are believed to have been trapped after the catastrophic floods in Nepal and Tibet. ABC correspondent Natalie Whiting is near the capital, Kathmandu.
5: International experts have flown in to assist with this. Obviously, time is of the essence, but they are still very much focused and telling us they're not giving up hope and they are still working on it. As I say, I know we've got tunnel experts from both China and India. There are multiple sites that they're trying to access. They're digging with heavy machinery, they're blasting. It's obviously having to be a very delicate approach, but they are coming at it from multiple angles. But look, we are obviously a week on from when this terrible flooding hit, so time obviously is of the essence.
2: Australia's economy has grown faster than expected, raising the prospect of an interest rate hike as soon as this month. GDP rose 0.4% in the June quarter and 2.1% over the past year. The Reserve Bank left the cash rate unchanged at 4.35% last month. Ben Udy is the lead economist for Oxford Economics and says it's not a matter of if but when the RBA will hike rates this year.
6: The RBA is

0: clearly shown a preference for wanting to see the full quarter of inflation data in particular before they pull the trigger. And so we're expecting the RBA to hike rates in November, but given today's data, the September meeting is definitely in play.
1: The United States and Iran have traded the most significant exchange of fire in weeks, with Washington threatening more devastating strikes. While Iran has accused the US of an attack, it says killed five civilians at a wedding. The BBC's Yolanda Nell reports.
2: US Central Command said the latest attacks were in response to Tehran trying to hit commercial ships and American forces in the region. It said its targets included air defense sites and maritime assets. But Iranian state media reported that civilian sites on Iran's southern coast had also been bombed, with a child among those killed at a wedding ceremony in Sirik County, which lies on the Strait of Hormuz. The US military said it was aware of the reports, but that it never targeted civilians. Iran struck back at US military bases in several countries, with reports of missile and drone interceptions.
1: And the share market fell amid the latest escalation between the US and Iran. The ASX 200 has closed down 1% to end on 8,978. Oil is up. Brent crude trading at $95.64 US a barrel. Gold is down to $4,292 US an ounce. The dollar is buying 71.4 US. To the weather for tomorrow, isolated showers about the southern and central ranges, slopes and inland plains, an overnight low of 17 in Sydney, followed by a sunny day with a top of 27, and then sunny on Friday with a top of 23. It's 5 past 5.
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7: With Thomas O'Reilly.
5: Thanks for joining us this Wednesday afternoon. Hope you're doing well. Look, you might have heard Normie Rowe on Drive recently. A couple of weeks ago, we were talking about a spending cap on allied health services for veterans.
8: Shame on you, Albanese, and all your cohort.
5: Well, one member of the Prime Minister's cohort, to use Normie's term, will be joining us in a moment to explain what's happening here. The Veterans Affairs Minister, Matt Keogh, will be joining us soon. There's been a lot of talk about this, a lot of concern from veterans groups and the opposition, so we'll be finding out more about what's planned in the year ahead. Also ahead, the rise of combat sports, and with that, a concerning increase in backyard fighting in Sydney, at least according to the state government. They say they're taking action on that, and we'll be finding out a little more later this half hour. I'd love to hear from you after 5:30 as well. No, not on food fads. We've had a lot of chat about confectionery this afternoon. We're going to talk about something more important. What's your experience been like looking for a job? And if you're over, say, 40 or 50, do you find that experience has changed as you've gotten older? We hear a lot of concerns about AI taking over our jobs. But what if the bigger problem wasn't AI doing your job, but instead AI interviewing you for a job? We're hearing reports that AI is becoming increasingly common in the hiring process, apparently sometimes filtering out applications purely because of your age. Do you think employers are overlooking you because of your age? Or is age actually an advantage when you're looking for work? A careers coach is going to be joining us after 5:30, but I'd love to hear your stories, or you might have a question. Have a think and call us then. 1-300-222-702. And the text line's open as well, 0467-922-702. The challenges, if you're perhaps a little bit older, in getting into the job market. That's coming up.
3: 702 ABC Sydney.
5: Traffic. Bronwyn Martin from the Transport Management Centre. Good afternoon.
9: Good afternoon, Thomas. At Homebush, one westbound lane of the M4 is closed just past the exit of the main tunnel. There's been a car crash in the middle lane. Traffic is fairly heavy through there, so be prepared for delays. There's also heavy eastbound traffic on the M4 after a crash near the Prospect Highway at Prospect. The vehicles are in the breakdown lane, but the

0: traffic is heavy from the M7. At Lidcombe, one northbound lane of Olympic Drive is closed at Vaughan Street. There is a broken down bus in the left lane there, so prepare to merge out of that one to get past. All the westbound lanes have reopened on the Anzac Bridge after a truck breakdown. Now, while that truck is out of the way, the westbound traffic's still fairly heavy from the Harbour Bridge. And at Double Bay, repairs are continuing to a burst water main on New South Head Road. There are some changed traffic conditions on part of New South Head Road, but one lane still open for traffic in each direction between Knox Street and Kiora Road. To the public transport, and some T1 North Shore Line trains from the city are running up to 10 minutes late. There have been some issues with the signals at Milsons Point. At Ryde, some buses still diverting away from North Road. There's been a truck crash at the roundabout outside the shopping centre, so four bus stops being missed there. And at Maryland, some buses diverting away from Bruce Street because of the police operation underway there. The Route 810 buses are missing eight stops. You can find more information using a transport app or at transportnsw.info. And for the traffic information, head to livetraffic.com.
1: Thank you, Bronwyn. We appreciate that. And yeah, look, we are getting some texts in about Merrylands West this afternoon. We have had a confirmation from police. There's been a fatal shooting in Bruce Street, Merrylands West. It happened just after 3 o'clock this afternoon. So please avoid that area. And as Bronwyn just told us, buses are diverting away from it. But Bruce Street, Merrylands West is the scene of, or that's where the crime scene is at the moment. We're getting some texts in, police saying there's Polair, there's police everywhere. I don't have much more clarity on it at the moment, other than it was a shooting in a house and a fatal shooting, I believe, about 2 hours ago. When I find out more, I'll let you know.
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1: It's 10 past five. Thanks for joining us. A couple of weeks ago, you might have heard this impassioned speech from Jackie Lambie in the Senate.
4: I'm begging you, Prime Minister. We are already suffering enough. Drop the bloody cap.
1: It was a highly personal topic for her, clearly. She told the Parliament of her challenges in seeking surgery through the Department of Veterans Affairs. She's a veteran herself, and her eventual decision to pay for it out of her own pocket. At the centre of all of this is a planned change to veterans' access to allied health. So there's said to be a $5,000 limit on allied healthcare spending for veterans, with spending over that amount to require demonstrated clinical need. It's a bit complex. Normie Rowe was with us on Drive a couple of weeks ago, himself a Vietnam veteran, making this argument.
5: That cap of $5,000 for allied health services, that can kill people. I can tell you that right now. I know people who, without those services, will die. They just can't survive.
1: Now, we've spoken to Legacy. We've had the Vietnam Veteran Association on this program as well, also airing their concerns, and the changes are set to take effect from July next year. So to find out more, the Veterans Affairs Minister, Matt Keogh, has agreed to come on the program, which we appreciate. Minister, good afternoon.
6: Good afternoon, Thomas. Great to be with you and your listeners.
1: Thank you for joining us. Now, I should acknowledge at the outset, there's a lot in this new plan, right? There's a lot of talk about the $5,000 threshold at the moment, but it doesn't end there, does it? So what's the government planning here more broadly?
6: So what we're looking at trying to do here is really recognising that there's some impediments in the way of veterans accessing allied healthcare and improving the way in which they can access allied healthcare. And there's two key parts to that. The first is feedback we've had for a long time from allied health professionals as well as from the veteran community themselves, that allied health services providers are saying, look, DVA doesn't pay us enough to keep servicing veterans. Because an important part of how we support veterans is there's no gap. DVA pays the full bill, but they've been saying, look, you're not paying us enough. And so part of what we're doing here is increasing the fees, the biggest increase in 20 years in the fees going to allied health providers to make sure that they're still providing good service to our veterans, which is incredibly important. The other element is that what we have had up to date, up to now, is this treatment cycle where veterans have to get a referral to access an allied health professional. But after every 12 sessions of treatment, they have to go back and get a new referral. And that puts a burden on the veteran, but it also puts a burden on the allied health provider and GPs. And so what we've said is, look, as part of increasing fees and accessibility, we want to take that burden away as well. And we're going to change that so that you can continue to access your allied health services all the way to a $5,000 threshold. And at that point, DVA will then do an assessment around your needs, making sure we're looking at the entire

0: you know, treatment plan for that veteran.
1: Okay.
0: Now, really importantly, though, we're not saying that they stop receiving services, and we're not saying they'll even stop receiving services while DVA is doing that assessment, because we're very clear we don't want any gap in service provision, and so that's why we've designed it in that way, and we're consulting around how those processes of assessment will occur now, and that's what we've released a discussion paper about and are engaging with the veteran community about. And I just one last point, it's important to recognise that totally and permanently incapacitated veterans, or those on the special rate disability pension, or who are eligible for that pension, or those that have been determined to be catastrophically injured. So all cohorts that you would appreciate would have complex needs, more likely to need more allied health support. They're exempt from the $5,000 threshold as well.
1: Okay. I just want to play a bit of Michael McCormack, the Shadow Minister for Veterans Affairs. He was speaking on News 24, formerly Sky, this afternoon about this.
2: We've got veterans who cannot understand why Minister Matt Keogh has placed a $5,000 cap on allied health. Our veterans, and there are more than 500,000 of them, cannot understand why their service and sacrifice is being betrayed in this way. And I've had wall-to-wall opposition to this $5,000 insidious cap.
1: Okay. Now, Matt Keogh, obviously you don't see this as an insidious cap, but one point he made today was that nobody saw this coming. It's not just Michael McCormack. The Vietnam Veterans Association says it took them by surprise. Legacy said it didn't know it was coming either. Should there have been more consultation about this?
0: Well, what we've been clear on and we have been getting feedback on for a long period of time is about those payment rates and also about the treatment cycle putting an undue burden on veterans and providers. And so what we outlined was that we wanted to change that system out, remove the treatment cycle, move to this system where you don't need to be going backwards and forwards if you're using under $5,000 worth of allied health, and then only have a system of assessment after that $5,000. And to understand that, that means more than 90% of veterans no longer have to do the treatment cycle and they don't get near the $5,000 threshold. So that's a great improvement for them.
1: Even before they reach that threshold, it's my understanding that DVA will work with them and their healthcare team to review their treatment plans and approve additional care. So is that to say that even if they reach that $5,000 cap, if they need more treatment, that they will get it. It won't
0: Absolutely.
1: Be cut off.
0: Absolutely. Yeah. We are not cutting anybody off from access to treatment that they need. Of course, we would never do that. This is about making sure that we're improving wellbeing outcomes for our veteran community, making sure that there is some assessment over where they need over $5,000 worth of allied health service to say, is this meeting all of your needs? Is this properly working? Are there other things that might provide you a greater health outcome? And making sure that we're properly supporting those veterans who are clearly using a more than average amount of allied health. And so we're going to work with them if that's what they need. But we're not about stopping people accessing things that they need clinically to support them. That's really important. And I think that's why veterans are shocked when Michael McCormack and others talk about it in the terms that they are, because that's not what we're actually doing.
1: Okay. Could you have solved that burden that you were talking about a moment ago, Minister, without having to put in the threshold, the cap?
0: Well, we would need to have a marker that says at a certain point we are going to work with you around making sure that your health needs are being properly met. And so when you look at the median use, so even with the increase in fees that we're making, so this is a significant increase, biggest increase in 20 years, the median usage rate for allied health services is about $2,600 a year. So the threshold we've set is almost double that.
1: You're saying the majority of veterans don't actually use that much in allied health services every year?
0: More than 90%.
1: We should also make it clear, because I've got a – sorry to interrupt again, but I've just got a few people questioning this on the text line. We're not talking about going to a doctor for treatment, are we? We're talking about allied health services.
0: Yeah, that's There's really a important there. Element. Yes. Yeah. So we're not talking about GPs. We're not talking about dental. We're not talking about optical. We're not talking about hearing. We're not talking about mental health services that are accessed through Open Arms, which is our Defence Veteran and Family Counselling service. We're talking about things like a chiropractor, a psych outside of Open Arms, diabetes, dietitian, exercise physiology, OTs, physiotherapy, podiatrists, social workers. That's what allied health is. It's not surgery. It's none of those things. It's really important that people understand it's a particular cohort of medical support services that are called allied health, and the median usage at the moment, with the increase in fees that we're going to bring in, is about $2,600. The threshold for further assessment kicks in at $5,000. It means for the more than 90% of veterans that are under that, this makes it easier because they're not having to continually go back and get new referrals every 12 sessions.
1: I've just got a couple of questions on that. Louise in Katoomba has said, how will that assessment be done? Will it be done using AI is Louise's question. But once you reach that threshold, who makes the decision about whether you can keep getting the care?
0: So that'll be done based on information from the veterans' own medical providers, and then it'll be assessed within DVA, and we will also use medical experts in DVA in that assessment. It's not an AI assessment at all.
1: Yeah.
0: And where DVA thinks there's a change required, then they'll engage with the veteran and their medical providers around that. That's not going to be just some sort of cutoff. And I know that there's a concern. I just want to talk to this. Some people say, oh, well, what if DVA takes too long to assess it?
1: It's funny. So John has just said, can you ask the minister why some decisions are taking so long? I've had a claim in since November 24. I assume you mean the 24th of November last year, not 2024, but anyway, there you go.
0: So,
1: and I still don't have a decision, John says. Yeah.
0: So in terms of these allied health decisions where there's an assessment, if someone needs to go over the threshold, what we're saying is veterans will still be able to access their allied health services while DVA is making that assessment. So if DVA takes longer, there's no stop in access services on the veteran. The veteran continues to access. That's really important. We understand that. But in terms of the other question you just had, right now, if someone's bringing a new claim for initial liability, so that's they get an accepted health condition and can access healthcare and support within DVA, those claims that are being brought in the last 12 months and decided, they're averaging around 140 days. So that's about four months or so. Some of that time is time where we might be waiting on a further medical report or information from Defence, for example. So DVA itself spends around 100 days on them. Now, we obviously want to make that shorter. There are some other claims for other compensation that can take longer, and we're working through that. We've really bolstered the numbers within DVA. We've made a significant increase. DVA is the best resource it's been in 3 decades. Mm. But what we've also seen is the number of conditions that people are claiming for now has more than doubled in the last few years. So there's been a big increase. And part of that's because people have recognised we've improved the system, which is good, and so they're bringing forward more claims. And, you know, veterans should get the treatment and support that they deserve, and we're about delivering that.
1: Yeah.
0: But there, in any individual case, there can be different reasons why a claim may take a different amount of time. But we've got a web page on the DVA website that sets out those average processing times and how we're performing.
1: I've got
0: and
1: to say,
0: improving those outcomes.
1: It's not working for John. He said it was November 2024, not the 24th of November last year.
0: And so there may be, I don't know what sort of claim that is and whether there was further information. So I just don't know. But and some claims do take longer because they can be quite complex. You know, this is less like getting a pension through Services Australia and more like workers' compensation. But obviously,
1: is it because veterans are getting older as well with respect to them? Is that why you are getting more claims?
0: So There's a myriad of reasons there. Part of it is that we've improved the system, which is really good that people feel that they can get their claims looked at. And I know talking to older veterans where they weren't even aware that sometimes they could get support through DVA because when they left the Defence Force, they weren't eligible, but now they are, and we're making that more known. So, for example, and this is a good opportunity for me to promote this, if you're a national serviceman, but you didn't deploy, but you did get injured during your national service here in Australia, you are eligible to get support for those injuries that were caused through your defence service, and you can make a claim through DVA. Now, a lot of that cohort, and I hope many are listening, they're not aware that they can get support through DVA, because at the time they couldn't.
1: Yeah.
0: And so we are seeing more of those claims, and that, you know, they are older, if you like, and those conditions have... they've had them for some time, and that adds complexity as well.
1: Okay. Minister Matt Keir was with us on 702 ABC Sydney. It's 22 past five. I don't want to sound insensitive here, because I feel like you do deserve the right of reply to this, because I played the Jackie Lambie audio earlier, and she was open about her own health issues, and I don't want to sound insensitive about it, but someone's texted in saying, well, we should clarify here, is the surgery she was talking about, is that actually irrelevant, because it would never have been performed by Allied Health anyway. So we bring in sort of seeking surgery through the DVA and a decision to pay for it out of her own pocket. Would that have actually been relevant when it comes to providing Allied Health services and this cap?
0: Yeah, look, and can I just address it this way? you know, obviously, I have great respect for Jackie and

0: work really closely with her and I'm in contact with her very regularly.
1: And
0: I don't really want to get into her personal health circumstances, but to clarify...
1: That's not my intention. And obviously, it's an issue she's very passionate about and she's a veteran herself, so I didn't want to go into that either. I totally agree. But there's a lot of confusion on the text line about that difference between health support and surgery and allied health.
0: So I'll clarify the general issue.
1: Yeah.
0: So surgery is not part of allied health. So, but there are... circumstances where sometimes a particular type of surgery that someone needs or where they want to access that surgery or how it's going to be delivered or for whatever reason, sometimes people need a particular type of health delivery and that's outside the normal scope of how DVA ordinarily does things. And so, of course, we're always going to support everyone who has an injury caused by service, but there can be an extra process for approval for those and they get worked through. And that's different. That's completely different to allied health. Now, this is a good example, though, of where, in talking about this, sometimes a veteran will require surgery for something, and then after that, they're going to require some allied health services as part of that recovery. And so part of the thing we are asking people to provide us with feedback on with the discussion paper we've released in the consultation is, are there particular ways we could support people in those circumstances to make sure that they are... able to access allied health services where that may take them over the threshold in one instance because they need intense support immediately after surgery, for example, and is there an easier way to approve that in the whole so that there's that's done in advance, for example. So that's something we're seeking feedback on at the moment to make sure that people always get access to the service that they need because that's what... Fundamentally, DVA and the government is here to do to support those people who put on our nation's uniform to potentially fight in our defence and on our behalf to make sure they get all the support that they need and deserve.
1: But to be clear and with all sensitivity, that scenario of not being able to seek surgery anymore...
0: Yeah, surgery's not part of allied health.
1: ...is not part of this situation. So that scenario we heard about there is not necessarily applicable to the conversation we're having now.
0: I think... No, so surgery is not covered by any of these arrangements that we've been discussing today. Yeah. In fairness to Jackie, in the speech that she gave in the Senate, she was speaking about some of the issues that she raised personally, and then she also spoke about the allied health matter, and they're unrelated.
1: Yeah, the only reason why I wanted to bring it up is there's a lot of language going on, and leaving Senator Lambie aside, it's an issue that she's passionate about, but, you know, people saying, you know, people are going to die as a result of this. That was a quote from Normie Rowe a couple of weeks ago. If you do this, people are going to die. What's your response to that language at the moment around this? Because there's a lot of people out there that have been very passionate about this topic for a number of weeks now.
0: Sure, and I think... people have had some concern that somehow by making these changes, we were going to stop people being able to access services if they were going to use more than $5,000, even where they needed those services. And what we've been very clear and is articulated in the discussion paper that we've released, that firstly, where people need those services, they will be assessed and be able to get access to those services. And two, while they're waiting on an assessment, which shouldn't take too long, but while they're waiting, they can continue to access services. So there's no break in service delivery. And what's, I can understand, though, not helpful in the discussion, and this was something that was raised with me today. I did a roundtable with a number of veteran organisations this afternoon here in Sydney around this policy, is where people are focusing on an element and which they may be misdescribing, like the $5,000, and not providing the information around, but DVA will support people who have a clinical need to get more services. And we've been clear that whilst they're waiting for DVA to do an assessment, they can continue to access services because we obviously don't want to take away a service that people need. And that's not what this is about. It's about improving access by making sure providers continue to provide that access. And it makes it easier for the vast majority of veterans by taking an administrative burden off them when they're using allied health as well.
1: Okay, we're going to head to the news and the traffic in a moment, Minister, but consultation ahead, how's all that going to work ahead of all of this coming in what is it, July next year, is that right?
0: July next year, so we've still got time. So how it works is I've been doing a number of engagements with ex-service organisations since we announced the policy back in May, and we've now released a discussion paper with some specific questions around how do we operationalise this, if you like, in terms of people getting approvals, how DVA does that assessment, etc. And I had a meeting with veteran organisations here today in Sydney. I'm off to Adelaide tonight to do another one there, and I'm working around the country doing those, as well as there is an online information session tonight, 6 p.m. that DVA is doing.

0: online. There'll be a number of those over the next month or so, as well as some broader town hall type engagements to make sure that we're collecting that feedback directly, as well as, of course, through the discussion paper, people can send written feedback back to DVA. So all the information and the discussion paper and how to provide feedback is available online on the DVA website. All people need to do, really, probably the easiest way to do it is Google DVA, Allied Health Changes. You'll get the webpage. It's got the discussion paper. People can provide feedback. But that's the best way to understand how these changes actually work to support our veteran community better.
1: Okay, we appreciate you coming on, Minister. Thank you very much.
0: Been great to be with you.
1: Take care. The Veterans Affairs Minister, Matt Keogh, joining us there on 702 ABC Sydney Drive. It's 28 minutes past five. I hope that that's at least helped to clarify some issues. It's an issue that a lot of people, Jackie Lambie being one, but many other people are very, very passionate about at the moment. Consultation underway now, so you still can have your say, and the changes are set to take effect from July next year.
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1: Traffic. 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Good afternoon.
3: Thomas, good afternoon. Denison, back of Eastwood, an overturned truck. It's at the funny little roundabout section, or two roundabouts outside a shopping centre, North Road, Lovell Road, Quarry Road. They'll all be shut down with the overturned truck, so try and avoid that rat run if you can. Double Bay emergency works, only one lane open both ways on New South Head Road, past the shops. Lincoln, broken down bus, take out lane one northbound Olympic Drive at the lights, Vaughan Street. I'm Jeff Wallace, my TM.
1: Good on you, Jeff. Thank you very much. And yeah, just a reminder, Merrylands West around Bruce Street, we understand there has been a fatal shooting there. It happened about 2.5 hours ago. Obviously, an investigation underway, so please do avoid the area. And public transport, the buses through Merrylands West are all being diverted around that scene.
2: This is 702 ABC Sydney.
4: You're with Thomas O'Reedy.
1: It's 5:30. Let's get some news headlines. Jeremy Fernandez, good afternoon.
5: Thomas, good afternoon. Victorian police have spoken to four men in New South Wales in relation to sexual assault allegations linked to the Sydney Swans. Police say three others are also set to be spoken to, but are only being treated as witnesses. New South Wales police are expected to provide more details shortly on a fatal shooting in Sydney's West. Emergency services were called to a home in Bruce Street in Merrylands West just after 3 o'clock this afternoon, where a man in his 30s was found with a gunshot wound. Australia's economy has grown faster than expected, raising the prospect of an interest rate hike as soon as this month. GDP rose 0.4% in the June quarter and 2.1% over the past year. And Telstra says it's learning its lessons from its nationwide outage that left millions without access to its mobile network in July. An external report by the Technology Audit Partners has found the telco didn't give a major system upgrade the priority it required, and that there was insufficient engineering expertise on hand, Tom.
1: Good on you, Jeremy. We'll see you tonight. Thank you very much. Jeremy Fernandez there, who, of course, you will see on the telly tonight for the 7 p.m. news. Tom Saunders is with us in the studio as well. Tom, what a start to spring. Not a cloud in the sky, almost. There was a bit this morning, though, actually. I thought we were going to have a bit of rain this morning, a bit grey, and then it all cleared up.
6: Yeah, look, there were a couple of drops around this morning, but yeah, certainly nothing significant. That cloud band then quickly swept out into the Tasman Sea, leaving behind what's been a mostly sunny day. We had warm northwesterly winds, and they gusted up to 40 kilometres per hour. We hit 28 degrees at Observatory Hill today, which is 8 above average for September. The airport and Penrith both hit 29 today. Now, it will be a repeat tomorrow, apart from the early cloud. We will have another cloud band overnight, but it'll probably clear by about sunrise. Tomorrow's looking sunny. Winds will be northwest to westerly, 25 to 35 kilometres per hour. Again, a high fire danger tomorrow, 17 to 27 for the city, a top of 25 in Bondi and 27 for most of the west. Now, Friday will be sunny, 23 in the city, up to 25 in the west. Saturday, that's an interesting day. We've got a cold front approaching, so it will be a windy day. Northwesterlies up to 50 kilometres per hour with gusts perhaps about 80 kilometres per hour. It will be a mostly sunny morning, but then cloud increasing. Slight chance of a shower in the afternoon and the evening as that front comes through. But ahead of it, tops of 30 to 31 degrees across Sydney on Saturday. But then behind that change, Sunday will be sunny and cooler, lighter winds, 22 in the city, 25 degrees for the west, and then near average temperatures returning for the first half of next week with the odd shower about.
1: Okay, so we are expecting a little bit of some sort of rain next week, but nothing at all. Nothing.
6: Well, it's just onshore winds, so some coastal showers. So it's not widespread rain.
1: Okay, there you go. What a start to spring. Thank you very much, Tom. We'll see you on the telly tonight.
6: Thank you.
1: Good on you, Tom Saunders.
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0: AM at 6:05, Australian aid arrives in Nepal as the death toll continues to rise. Also in Palau, the Prime Minister announces a crackdown on drug trafficking in the Pacific region, and a prominent campaigner calls for social media companies to give users control over what they see online.
1: This means having the option to have a feed filled only with people or hashtags that you intentionally follow. Just like the good old days.
0: I hope you'll join me for PM just after the 6 o'clock news.
2: It's 27 to 6. Thomas Arrighi with you on 702 ABC Sydney Drive. I'd love to hear from you now. In a moment, we're going to have a chat about looking for a job. If you perhaps, I don't like to use the word older, but let's say you're 40 or 50 and you're trying to enter the job market again. Do you find that experience has changed as you've gotten older? Do you think employers are overlooking you because of your age, or is age actually an advantage when you're looking for work? We'll be chatting about that soon, but give me a call. I'd love to hear your, if you might have a question for the careers coach, or you might have a story to tell. 1-300-222-702, and the text line's open as well. 0467-922-702.
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2: Before we have a chat about that, though, I want to keep you up to date on this court case in Sydney. Alan Jones's indecent assault and sexual touching trial has heard the contents of text messages his rival retired 2GB host Ray Hadley had sent about his former colleague. Ray Hadley told one of the complainants, who he was close to, that Mr. Jones needs to be destroyed. Alan Jones denies all allegations against him. The trial continues, and ABC court reporter Jamie McKinnell has been following the proceedings. He is here now. Jamie, the court has heard a lot more questioning of Ray Hadley today. He began his appearance yesterday, but particularly today, about this apparent rivalry between the two broadcasters. What did we hear?
5: Yeah, that's right. So this trial was previously told that complainant C confided in Ray Hadley about his allegations to do with Alan Jones in October 2019. So that was more than 10 years after complainant C was allegedly touched and kissed without consent by Mr. Jones. But there have been a lot of questions in cross-examination, Tom, about the events of 2019 and 2018. Today, Ray Hadley said he had signed a secret contract to take over the breakfast show in mid-2019 from Alan Jones and double his salary to $4 million. But we heard that that didn't end up happening. And what happened was Alan Jones re-signed to another deal in about May 2019. So it's been put to Mr. Hadley that he then spent a bit of time white-anting and backgrounding against Mr. Agreed that there was probably some level of animosity between the two, because we also saw a lot of different text messages from Ray Hadley that year, including one in which he referred to Mr. Jones as a parasite because of some controversial on-air comments that Mr. Jones had made. Defence counsel Gabriel Bashir has read out part of a message from Mr. Hadley to complainant C in around mid-October 2019, which included a homophobic slur in reference to Mr. Jones. And Ray Hadley agreed that that was a pretty strong word to use. So those two, C and Mr. Hadley, were in regular communication towards the back end of 2019. He said that in another message to complainant C that Mr. Jones, quote, needs to be destroyed. And now we fast forward a little bit, Tom, to 2023. Now, that was before an SMH article about complainant C's allegations was published by investigative journalist Kate McClymont. Ray Hadley texted that Alan Jones, again, using some derogatory words, he said that Alan Jones at the time was not just taking on victims, he's taking on me and Kate, in an apparent reference to Kate McClymont. And the court also heard that the rest of that text included, quote, I won't rest until we bury him, figuratively speaking or literally. So this is all tying in to a defence argument that Ray Hadley was the one sort of encouraging complainant C to come forward with these allegations because of what was going on at the radio station at the time between those two veteran broadcasters.
2: And Ray Hadley has responded directly to some of the contents of that defence opening address from weeks ago, hasn't he? What did he have to say about it?
5: Yeah, this was interesting. All of these lines of cross-examination appear to tie into this defence argument, it was raised at the opening addresses that this case is partly about

0: media rivalries and double dealing and treachery and money and desperation. So today, Ray Hadley denied suggestions that he has a vested interest in the outcome of this case. And he also said it's wrong to say that he was coveting the breakfast slot from Alan Jones. So Ms. Bashir put to him directly, you were worried about me arguing that you coveted Mr. Jones's breakfast program, weren't you? And Ray Hadley strongly denied that. He said, yeah, I was worried because you were on the wrong train of thought and that's incorrect. So again, it's a bit strange, Tom, that we're talking a lot about these media rivalries in terms of a prosecution, which is, you know, about allegations against Alan Jones, but it really does tie in a lot to what the defence is trying to show here before the judge. And we're still not finished with Ray Hadley. He'll return tomorrow for some more cross-examination.
1: Okay, we'll talk then, Jamie. Thank you very much for the update. ABC court reporter Jamie McKinnell has been following those proceedings today, a day two of Ray Hadley giving evidence at Alan Jones's indecent assault trial.
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1: Oh, did you see it? It was special indeed. If you missed it, as we just heard there, it's there now to watch anytime on ABC iView, and a really special celebration indeed. It's 20 to 6. Thomas Ariti with you on ABC Radio Sydney Drive. Thanks for joining us. What's your experience been like looking for a job? And if you say over 40 or 50, do you find that experience has changed as you've gotten older? We hear a lot of concerns about AI at the moment and AI taking our jobs. But what if the bigger problem wasn't AI doing your job, but instead AI interviewing you for a job? We're hearing that AI is becoming increasingly common in the hiring process itself. Lots of companies are starting to use AI filters to comb through job applications and even in some cases conduct the interview. But aside from this, how are you finding the job market? 1-300-222-702, the text line 0467-922-702. Do you think employers are overlooking you because of your age? Or is it the flip side? Do you find that age is actually an advantage when you're looking for work? I'd love to hear from you this afternoon. The phone lines are open, 1-300-222-702. Jennifer Luke is a researcher at the University of Southern Queensland and a careers counsellor who's with us on the line. Jennifer, good afternoon.
7: Hello, Thomas, and good afternoon to you as well.
1: Thank you very much for joining us. If you've been made redundant in your job for, say, you know, 30 years, for example, your resume might be looking a little light. I wonder, does that look bad for companies? Should we be looking at ways all the time to beef up that resume?
7: Well, definitely when it comes to resumes, and it really comes down to the type of job you're going for and the approach you're taking. If you're submitting it to a, you know, online to a very large organisation, or if you're actually reaching out to someone individually or through your networks. But your resume does not just include your paid work. You include, I always tell people, use the word experience. Don't use work, just say experience, because it can be paid or it can be volunteer work, because that's just as valuable for the skills and experience that you can show that you've had.
1: Yeah, that language is important, right? Because if this is true and AI is sifting through job applications, that use of language, I imagine, can help make yourself stand out against AI. Are there any other tips and tricks to help your application pass through those electronic filters?
7: Yes. Well, again, when you're talking about AI, or, you know, where any technology is filtering through resumes, this is always when you're applying for a job within a large organisation, or it could be government, or, you know, just where they know that there's going to be a huge influx of resumes coming through. And yes, it is using the word experience, but I would say that always make sure that you've read through the position description, you know, the job ad, whatever information you have on that position that you're applying for. And make sure that you can use the wording that they're using. So if they're asking, for example, they might be saying they need evidence of your critical thinking skills, which a lot of people would go, oh, yeah, I've seen that, you know, in a selection criteria.

0: include. So they can only ask you what is in the job or the selection criteria that was presented.
1: Okay, yeah, we've got a text here. I just got a new job in transport after 20 years in a completely different field. It was a shock at the age of 60 having to move through that AI recruitment, and I recommend using AI to do some practice beforehand. I appreciate that that tip and glad to hear you got a new job. I just want to hold the line there for a moment, Jennifer, because I've got some calls to take. Daryl is joining us from Mackay in Queensland. How are you going, Daryl? How have you found the job market?
2: G'day. I found myself unemployed 12 months ago. I've put in 190 different applications. I have an excellent resume. I was a chief HR officer and executive director of HR with companies of over 10,000 staff. Never had a problem getting a job, but all that's changed. I use AI myself to tailor my letter and my resume to the jobs that I apply for. But a lot of software these days, you have to include your date of birth. And it's just like if you were born in the 1960s, you're excluded. I've even gone through the situation where I've had letters of offer made to me, contracts made to me. And then when I've filled out the details for those contracts with my date of birth, etc., I've had them withdrawn.
1: Wow. So you reckon AI was just used to filter you out based on your date of birth?
2: Correct. And I've gone to even the anti-discrimination board for those companies that offered me contracts and withdrew them after I gave my details. And the anti-discrimination board have said, well, there's at least a 12-month wait before we can get to you. And you have to prove that that was the decision that they made. Yet I've had previously no problem getting a job.
1: Yeah.
2: Referees have checked out. I've applied for jobs in Sydney, Melbourne, Brisbane. And just because I'm 63, I honestly believe I can't crack that job market. I'm now too old to be job worthy.
1: It's been 12 months, has it, Daryl?
2: 12 months, how are you? Applications.
1: How are you, mate? How are you going?
2: I pick up some casual jobs as a driver just to try and make pay the bills, make the ends meet. But it's very depressing to get knockback after knockback after knockback.
1: Yeah, I feel you, mate.
2: Every single day when you open your email, sorry, no, sorry, no. And then when you even think you've got your job, hooray, I'm off the unemployment market, you suddenly find out that your contract's been withdrawn. Very depressing.
1: Yeah, look, I feel you, mate. Hey, look, hang in there, take care. It's not easy, so thank you very much. It's not easy to talk about on live radio either, so thank you so much for giving us a call and all the very best, mate. Thoughts are with you. Appreciate
2: Thanks
1: it.
2: Thanks for discussing it.
1: Good thank on you, Daryl. Thank you very much. Daryl there in Mackay. Jennifer, does that sound familiar to you? Jennifer Luke is with us from the University of Southern Queensland, a careers counsellor. Are you hearing about that more and more? Are we perhaps seeing discrimination against older people in the workforce with AI help in that job-seeking process?
0: Well, Thomas, it was a bit concerning hearing that just then. And I have heard it before. Mm. But I can tell you that, the Age Discrimination Commission talks about this here in Australia. I, as a careers counsellor, like all of my colleagues, we always tell all of our clients, whether they're a student at high school right through to a lot of post-retirement age workers that I particularly work with, is that on your resume, it is you're not – no one has to – is allowed to tell you to put your date of birth or your marital status on your resume. And even putting a photo on your resume, it's not expected. And so if that has occurred, that is very concerning. And I would say that, particularly when you were saying about AI, is that I would recommend to, and I say this to people of all ages, but particularly with a lot of older workers that I speak to, and I've spoken to a lot of people recently in men's sheds who are picking up part-time work, and this is in southeast Queensland, is go for the hidden job market.
1: What's that? What do you mean by that?
0: Yeah, I know. I thought I'd drop that in.
1: Yeah, please do. The hidden job market. No,

0: hidden job market. And this, what this is
1: I assume you're not talking about the black market.
0: No. If you talk to a career counsellors, a lot of times they'll talk about the hidden job market. And what that really is that when you're seeing jobs, particularly if you go on very large online job sites, which are great, use it as a research tool more than that's the only way that you can apply for a job. Because, of course, as you know, when you apply for jobs that are heavily advertised, you are fighting against hundreds or, you know, thousands of people that might be going for that job. First, think about everybody that you know, both family and friends, but also past colleagues. Connect in with them. Make sure that you let them know that you are looking for work. And the hidden job market is where you actually find out about employers that are desperately needing someone right now and they haven't advertised yet. And you can meet with employers, connect in with them, and actually pick up work because of that connection.
1: Without having to sort of put your resume in against 100 people.
0: And it might be that they still, and it could be that a friend or a family or a past colleague or someone that you know, and like I said, I've talk to a lot of guys in men's sheds, and this is like on the Gold Coast and Brisbane and further west from there. And it's, you know, the people that you know that can go, oh, you know, I know Barry down at the local mechanics that is needing a tradie. And they might say, you know, they might, if you connect in with them, they might say, you know, flick me your resume. So you still need your resume, not always, but at least then you can have a one-on-one.
1: Yeah.
0: And it's amazing how you can pick up work that way. And it could even be with larger organisations too, where if you think about a lot of employers, they are needing people. You've only got to see the Australian government is constantly saying about where all of the skills gaps are and where they need more workers, aged care, IT, education, they're always health, they're always at the very top.
1: Okay, yeah.
0: And so that's what the hidden job market is. So I'd say use these online job sites as a research tool to find out what's happening out there.
1: Yeah, really important advice. Dr. Jennifer Luke is with us, a careers counsellor. She's at the University of Southern Queensland. If you've got a story to share, 1300 222 702. I'll just read some texts out because the topic a lot of people are passionate about here, Jennifer, as I'm sure you imagine. Yeah, someone said, just worth mentioning, the Age Discrimination Act actually makes it illegal to discriminate prospective employees based on age. So the recruitment algorithm or AI should not actually be programmed to discriminate on age. And as Jennifer has pointed out, you are not required to put the date of birth on your resume at all. You don't have to do it. Jennifer, I've got a bunch to get through here, but just on that, someone said, what about writing your year of graduation on your resume? Because that's basically the same thing as asking your age. You don't have to do that, don't you? You can say what degree you've got. You don't have to say when you graduated.
0: If you're talking about a particular qualification that you need to provide, then yes, you would have to put the date on there. Mm-hmm. So, but I always say, unless you're coming straight out of high school, you don't need to put particularly your high school down. You know, you only need to put what's relevant that the employer needs to know.
1: Okay. I've got here, experience horrendous as a 56-year-old. I left, in brackets, forced to leave my job in December after 2 years and had a horrible ending in the probation period. So since March, I've applied for hundreds of jobs. I've had about 5 interviews only. It's so hard. I've never had an issue before, but now it has never been so hard. Several friends are in the same boat. I can't even get a job in a shop. I'm sorry to hear about that, and I hope you have some positive news on that front soon. I just got a new job in transport after 20 years, but this person says the AI is being used everywhere here, and they found that quite confronting. From Anne, the employment market is awful, even for people in their late 20s with a bachelor's degree. It's taking up to a year to get another job, and some are now studying for a master's in another field. I've even got someone here who said, you know, my dad turned 89, applied for work at the census in Sydney. He's done it before. He works state and federal elections, incredible hours as a Santa, didn't even get an interview. So there you go. It just makes me think, Jennifer, you know, what can you do when it's not working? You're sending applications out, you're getting rejections, you're not hearing back, you might not have the contacts. How do you keep up that resilience?
0: Yes, and look, I think the word you just said there, resilience, and, I would also use the word, you know, being adaptable. Mm. It really is the first, the way to go about this, and this is for anyone of any age, is if you can take a moment to stop, and if you haven't done it already, take note of all of your skills, like know who you are, your skills, your experience, your interests, jot them all down, and they're the things to do a search on with these, you know, the very large, without mentioning which ones, the very large online job sites.
1: Okay.
0: Don't search by occupation, search by the things that you can do, or even I'll just say, for example, I just before I jumped on to talk to you, I went on to a very large, well-known online job site and just typed in a very well-known software program that we all use, which is a spreadsheet program, similar to word processor, but there's a spreadsheet program that is very well-known. I just typed that in and I put in the location as Parramatta. So I just wanted to know how many jobs are going in Parramatta where you just need to use this very well spreadsheet program that most of us have used at some point. And 141 jobs came up that were both casual and part full-time. And they were all like data entry jobs for very small organizations, businesses that a lot of them I don't believe are using AI. This is more you're actually dealing with the owner of the business. And they were in warehousing, hospitality, education, aged care, civil engineering, recycling. Sydney Water was on there, and I know that's a large organization, but accountants, there was a whole heap on there, and they were all wanting someone who could use this program. And then they listed things such as just needing an openness to learning and needing people that had good customer service. And it was interesting. So I'd say have a look there first. So if you don't have people that you can reach out to and say, hey, I'm looking for work in, you know, that way that I said before.
1: Broaden your horizons.
0: Definitely just do some searching of the things that you can do and see what type of jobs come up.
1: Jennifer, I've just got to take one more call here from Susan. Susan, how are you going?
2: I'm well, thanks.
1: Good, good.
2: And yes, ageism is a thing.
1: Okay, what's happening with you?
2: Well, I'm 53 and I'm currently employed, but I'm looking for something else. And I think because I maybe have 73 in my email, that's perhaps working against me. But also, I don't have a tertiary degree or an education, but I have 35 years of experience, plus also having run my own business. Yet that apparently doesn't count to anything. So if I don't have a tertiary degree and the AI module is asking for a degree and you don't have it, you're automatically whacked out of the pool.
1: Yeah, and look, you know, 53. It's not old, is it? How are you? When we say old, come on. How are you going, Susan?
2: I'm great. I've still got the best years of my life in me. And guess what? I have got no issues with running off to children's Easter hat parades or children being sick or any of that. I turn up every day. I'm not going to ring in hungover on a Monday. I'm the best type of employee there is.
1: That's a glass half full approach, and that's great. Look, I'm glad you're going well, but all the best for the road ahead. Thank you for calling in. Appreciate it. Good on you, Susan. Dr. Jennifer Luke, we're about out of time, but really important advice and quite a passionate response in our text line this afternoon as well. Thank you very much for joining us.
0: No, look, it was lovely. And thank you for everyone that was ringing in. It is very passionate.
1: Good on you. Dr. Jennifer Luke there, researcher at the University of Southern Queensland and a careers counsellor joining us. Sorry I couldn't get to all the texts, but I know it's tough for some people out there. I really appreciate you sharing your story and all the very best for the road ahead. Take care of yourselves. Look, I just want to take you to Maryland's West quickly. Police have just been addressing the media following a fatal shooting there this afternoon. Detective Superintendent Simon Glasser is the commander of the Cumberland Police Area Command and said that at approximately 3:15 this afternoon, police responded to reports of shots having been fired on Bruce Street in Maryland's West.
3: Police attended the scene and located a male in his 40s with apparent gunshot wounds. First aid was rendered, including CPR, which was later taken over by paramedics. However, the male was soon after declared deceased. This location, the owners of the location and people linked to the location are very well known to police. It is unclear what the male who was shot was doing at the location or what his involvement was. Police have reviewed some CCTV and identified a grey Audi sedan, which was seen leaving the scene of the shooting soon after, heading westbound on Bruce Street in Merrylands.
1: Okay, so that's the latest just a short time ago from Detective Superintendent Simon Glasser, the commander of the Cumberland Police Area Command with New South Wales Police. He said if you know anything about the incident, contact Crime Stoppers 1800 333 000 or detectives at Cumberland. He also was asked about whether this could be another case of a mistaken identity shooter. We were talking about the situation in Glenalpine in Sydney's southwest yesterday, a home invasion widely now believed that it was a university student who had nothing to do with it, a case of, you know, mistaken identity. Tragic indeed. He was asked about that. He said, although it's still very early in the investigation, tragically, that is a possibility. So do take care. Avoid that area around Bruce Street in Merrylands West this evening. It has been confirmed to have been a fatal shooting at 3:15 this afternoon. Thank you for all your contributions today. As always, it's been great having a chat. Let's do it all at the same time again tomorrow. Time for the news. It is 6:00.
4: Adam Story with ABC News. A man has been shot dead in Sydney's West in what's believed to be another suspected gangland shooting. More from Jean Kennedy.
5: Emergency services were called to a home in Bruce Street in Merrylands West just after 3:00 this afternoon after reports of a shooting. They found a man thought to be aged in his 30s with a gunshot wound. A police source has told the ABC it's believed he was shot in the head. He was treated by paramedics but died at the scene. He's yet to be formally identified. A crime scene has been set up and an investigation is underway with the assistance of the homicide squad. It's the second suspected fatal underworld shooting this week.
4: And police have provided further information and say they're investigating whether the shooting was another case of mistaken identity. The victim was shot in the doorway of the home he was visiting but did not live at. Officers say those residents of the home are known to police and have links to organised crime, but they say the victim was not adversely known to police. Victorian police say they believe they've identified all the people who were in the hotel room the night of an alleged sexual assault linked to the Sydney Swans. Olivia Sanders reports.
6: Detectives have spoken with a 26-year-old Randwick man, a 30-year-old Maroubra man, a 25-year-old Randwick man and a 25-year-old Paddington man as the investigation continues into an alleged sexual assault at a Melbourne hotel last month. It's understood several adult entertainers and a number of Sydney Swans players were present. Three women then made a report to police. Authorities say conversations continue with three men also believed to be in the hotel room at the time. They are being treated as witnesses. In a statement, the club reiterated its apologies for the distress the matter has caused, but said it was unable to comment further.
4: Authorities say hopes of finding more survivors among the thousands still missing in the Nepal and Tibet floods are fading. A week after the floods killed at least 1,100 people. Tweon Fitzpatrick reports.
7: Prime Minister Anthony Albanese says the number of Australians missing in the disaster has fallen from 43 to 38 after five were confirmed safe since Tuesday morning. Rescuers are trying to find survivors believed to be trapped inside the tunnels of several hydroelectric plants. Specialised teams from India, China and the United States are involved in the tunnel rescue attempts. Meanwhile, the UN says agencies are very concerned about the growing public health risk from overcrowded shelters, contaminated water and damaged health facilities, particularly for women and children during the monsoon season.
4: The federal government has announced a $600 million package to crack down on drug smuggling between Pacific Islands and Australia. The Prime Minister is in Palau for the Pacific Islands Forum Leaders Meeting, where island nations have spoken about the impact the rise in drug trafficking has had on social cohesion. Anthony Albanese says the funding will help improve coordination between nations, increase surveillance and help train police.
8: We need to ensure that there's greater cooperation between our border services, that exchange of information and intelligence, and more work to stop drugs at their source. It is very much in Australia's interest to work with our Pacific partners.
4: The Royal Australian College of General Practitioners says the state government's decision to continue pill testing at music festivals is a step in the right direction. Following a year-long trial, the state government is funding drug-checking facilities for up to 15 music festivals a year. The college's New South Wales chair, Dr. Rebecca Hoffman, says she'd like to see the program expanded beyond music events.
9: The majority of drug overdoses happen in people's homes. They happen in high schools and at school parties. They happen in everyday locations. They're less commonly going to be at music festivals.
4: Economists say they're expecting strong GDP growth for the rest of the year, boosted by data centre investment to power the nation's AI boom. Australia's economy rose 0.4% in the June quarter and 2.1% over the past year. Ben Udy is the lead economist for Oxford Economics and says growth in the third and fourth quarter of this year will remain strong.
10: Over the rest of this year, there's a big pipeline of data centre investment that's going to come through. We saw in the business survey last week that there were a number of data centre businesses that were saying they're going to ramp up spending over the next year or so, and a lot of that is going to come through in the second half of 2026.
4: In sport, North Melbourne has parted ways with coach Alistair Clarkson despite having a year left on his contract. Clarkson has coached the side for 4 years, guiding them to 9 wins this year for a 14th place finish. To the weather, isolated showers about the southern and central range of slopes and inland plains tomorrow. For Sydney, an overnight low of 17, followed by a sunny day with a top of 27, a sunny day on Friday and 23. It's 6:05.
11: Good evening and welcome to PM. I'm Samantha Donovan, coming to you from the lands of the Wurundjeri people of the Kulin Nation in Melbourne. Tonight, Australian aid arrives in Nepal as the flood disaster death toll continues to rise. Also in Palau, the Prime Minister announces a crackdown on drug trafficking in the Pacific region, and a prominent campaigner calls for social media companies to give users control over what they see online.
12: This means having the option to have a feed filled only with people or hashtags that you intentionally follow. Just like the good old days.
11: We start this evening with the flood catastrophe in Nepal and Tibet. The death toll is now more than 1,100 and nearly 4,000 people are still missing. 38 Australians remain unaccounted for. ABC correspondent Natalie Whiting spoke to me on her way back to Kathmandu.
13: Well, Sam, I've just been in Chitwan for the last couple of days. It's a district, it's more than 100 kilometres actually from the disaster zone, but it's actually the area that is seeing the highest number of bodies being recovered. And that's because they're being washed downstream. So we've had Nepali army teams heading out on the water in the river along there, collecting the human remains. Just an awful task for them. But when I spoke to them, they were very resolute that they didn't need to rest, that they had to keep going, that it was what they could do to support the population. So I saw them come back from a recovery effort. They'd been out for a few hours and they'd found 10 bodies in that time that they'd then brought up onto the riverbank.
11: And Natalie, how are those bodies then taken care of by the authorities once they've been recovered?
13: Well, obviously, Sam, the biggest issue is trying to identify them. A week on, and there's now more than 1,000 people who have been killed here in Nepal. So it gives you an idea of just the scale of this disaster. And as I say, the fact that these bodies are being washed so far downstream, it is just an incredibly complex operation. But what they're doing is they're taking the bodies to the nearest hospital, and there they are doing DNA tests, collecting DNA samples from the remains. In the early days, they were also taking photos and fingerprints. But unfortunately, at this point, due to decomposition, that's no longer possible. But from the DNA samples, they're all being collected so that these bodies can be buried. There's just simply not enough space in these hospitals to keep all of these bodies. So we are now seeing them be buried in marked graves, as I say, so that they've got the DNA collected, and they will start a process for relatives of missing people to be able to give their own DNA sample so that hopefully they can be matched at some point in the future. But look, obviously, that's going to be a huge huge operation in and of itself, and the Nepali government has said they are requesting international assistance with that DNA testing. But look, I guess the hope there is there that maybe at some point in the future these bodies can be reclaimed, be cremated or given proper burial rights, and also just offer some closure for all of the incredibly desperate people here who just want answers.
11: Yes, it's an awful situation. Natalie, what's the feeling amongst the authorities in Nepal? Do they think they can find any more people alive?
13: The rescue operations are still continuing, particularly focused on the tunnels that people have probably been hearing about.

0: Adam Story with ABC News. A man has been shot dead in Sydney's west in what's believed to be another suspected gangland shooting. More from Jean Kennedy.
1: Emergency services were called to a home in Bruce Street in Maryland's west just after 3 o'clock this afternoon after reports of a shooting. They found a man thought to be aged in his 30s with a gunshot wound. A police source has told the ABC it's believed he was shot in the head. He was treated by paramedics but died at the scene. He's yet to be formally identified. A crime scene has been set up and an investigation is underway with the assistance of the homicide squad. It's the second suspected fatal underworld shooting this week.
0: A Royal Australian Air Force jet carrying supplies to assist disaster-ravaged Nepal has touched down in Kathmandu. 12 Australian personnel with rapid response expertise have also been deployed to the region as part of the federal government's broader response to the catastrophe. Assistant Foreign Minister Matt Thistlethwaite says most of the supplies will be distributed to the disaster zone via helicopter.
2: The plane that's landed has supplies that were requested by the Nepalese government. They include hygiene kits, food and water supplies, as well as solar lights, and will now be distributed to the search area as quickly as possible.
0: Climate change, regional security and the fight against the drug trade have dominated the Pacific Islands Forum in Palau. Here's Foreign Affairs reporter Stephen Jedgetts.
3: Leaders have endorsed a new security initiative designed to improve police coordination and surveillance in the Pacific as the region tries to crack down on the booming narcotics trade. Australia has pledged $600 million to the plan. Meanwhile, Vanuatu's climate change minister has again taken aim at Australia for approving new coal and gas projects as a new UN report warns the world is on track to breach the 1.5 degree temperature increase at the heart of the Paris Agreement. Stephen Jedgetts, ABC News, Palau.
0: Economists say the economy has enough momentum to keep growing through the rest of the year, but that resilience could also keep inflation pressures elevated. The economy expanded 0.4% in the June quarter and 2.1% over the year, helped by strong investment in data centres supporting the AI boom. AMP Deputy Chief Economist Deanna Messina says solid wage growth and a strong labour market are helping households withstand higher borrowing costs.
4: There are obviously pockets of stress for consumers, those who have taken out loans in recent years that taking a larger share of their income, paying down their loans. But at the same time, their incomes are resilient because we've had actually decent wages growth lately and the labour markets remain very strong, which means people are employed, they have a job, they can pay for things.
0: Israel has expanded its presence in the areas it occupies in Lebanon South despite signing a ceasefire deal mandating a gradual withdrawal. The BBC's Hugo Bashaga reports.
5: As we travelled along the border, we saw intense movement of Israeli soldiers and residential buildings that were being used by them. Entire villages have been flattened by Israel, and tens of thousands of people don't know when or if they will be able to return. Israel says it wants to create what it describes as a security zone to protect its communities from rockets and drones launched by the Iranian-backed militia Hezbollah. The Israeli military rejected claims that it was deliberately destroying communities, saying that it was targeting infrastructure used by the group.
0: The man accused of fatally shooting the US conservative activist Charlie Kirk on a Utah campus last year has pleaded not guilty. Tyler Robinson's plea comes after the judge said the suspect should face trial on capital murder charges and prosecutors could seek the death penalty. The 23-year-old defendant turned himself in a day after the shooting, and his lawyers have not offered alternative theories for Kirk's death. Tyler Robinson's attorney, Stacey Visser, says the shooting didn't fit the criteria.
6: There is one shot, there is one bullet, there is one victim. There is no temporal relationship for this court to evaluate. This factor is not met. There were no actual threats by the assailant to the third party.
0: A new NRL club, the Perth Bears, have unveiled another signing ahead of their debut season next year. The Bears have recruited Canterbury winger Jonathan Sua on a three-year deal. The 22-year-old has played just six games for the Bulldogs this season and struggled to break into the first team after making his debut in 2024. The Bears kick off their season in 2027 and have already filled 27 spots in the squad of 30, but the club is still yet to sign a high-profile or marquee player. Isolated showers about the southern and central ranges, slopes and inland plains tomorrow. For Sydney, an overnight low of 17, followed by a sunny day with a top of 27. A sunny day on Friday, 23, and then a sunny but windy day Saturday with a top of 30. That's ABC News at 25 to 7.
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1: Hello and a very good evening to you this Wednesday, the 2nd of September. Hope you've had a good day. Coming up for you tonight at 8 o'clock, it's What Would You Do Wednesday? We've got a scenario and you tell us what you would do in it. It's all around age gap romance. Should adults be allowed to kind of fall in love with whomever they choose without public judgment of the age difference? There's a new film. It's being made and it will be out soon, starring Richard Gere. It's called Asymmetry, and already there's been a lot of public discussion about it. The film centres around a 70-year-old something author and his 20-year-old something love interest. What would you do if that was your daughter? She was 20-something and she brought home a much, much older partner. Older man, or woman, for that matter. We'll delve into that after 8 o'clock. How have things changed in terms of age gap romances? Have we become more liberal, small L liberal, or have we become more conservative, do you think, over the ages? Also tonight, we spotlight the sport of boxing, which has had a long and storied history in this country, as we farewell one of the greats in the sport, Tony Mundine. How has the sport of boxing changed over the decades?

0: success. Well, more success for the Socceroos. After today, you'll hear about it. Craig Foster will be here in this first half hour.
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0: Traffic. Let's just check the traffic and we'll get into the show. Hello, Bronwyn Martin from the Transport Management Centre.
2: Hello, Renee. In the Sydney CBD, there is a broken down car on the westbound exit from the Western Distributor to Bathurst Street, so just be prepared for delays through there. At Moore Park, there's been a car crash on Anzac Parade on the approach to Cleveland Street. One northbound lane of Anzac Parade is closed. You'll need to merge out of the left lane to get past that crash. At Greystanes, just take care. If you're heading citybound on the M4, there is a breakdown near Edelong Road. So that vehicle and one of our traffic crews are off to the side of the motorway, but just slow down as you pass them. And at Double Bay, repairs continuing to a burst water main on New South Head Road. So only one lane of New South Head Road is open in each direction on the block between Knox Street and Kiora Road, and the traffic looking fairly heavy through there at the moment. To the public transport, no major disruptions to services across the train network at the moment. At Ryde, though, some buses are diverting away from North Road. There's been a truck crash at the roundabout outside the shopping centre there, so four stops being missed. And at Merrylands West, some buses diverting away from Bruce Street due to a police operation. The Route 810 are affected and they are missing eight stops. You can find more information using a transport app or transportnsw.info, and the traffic information is at livetraffic.com.
0: Good on you. Thank you, Bronwyn. To the weather. Currently 23 in the city of Sydney, 20 in the west.

0: pretty clear, and tomorrow a sunny day, a top temperature of 27. If you're in Canberra, hello to you. Currently it's 16 degrees. Tonight partly cloudy with the high chance of showers. And tomorrow some early showers expected for Canberra, a top temperature of 17 degrees.
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0: Yeah, news today that pill testing will be made permanent at music festivals across New South Wales. The trial period is up, and the independent evaluators have assessed that pill testing was successful. It was linked to a decrease in drug-related hospitalisations, including fewer ambulance transfers and fewer ICU admissions. Here is the New South Wales Health Minister, Ryan Park, speaking to Mornings today.
2: We're not pretending or saying that illicit drug use is safe, because it's not, and we can't make it completely safe. But what we're doing with this is providing young people mainly with an opportunity to have a final conversation with one of our peer workers, a discussion about what the ways in which that substance can have an impact on their body, and then how they can perhaps be a little bit safer over the course of the festival.
0: So is this a good thing? Do you welcome this news? Gino Vumbaka is the president of Harm Reduction Australia and Pill Testing Australia and joins us now. Hello, Gino.
3: Hi, Renee.
0: So from next month, there will be pill testing services available for 15 music festivals for the year ahead. 15 music festivals will be chosen. Here's the thing. On average, it's going to cost the New South Wales taxpayer $46,685 per festival. $46,000. Is that right?
3: I think it's more than that based on the evaluations, around 50-odd thousand, 55,000 a day. So if it's a two-day festival, it'll cost more than that as well. Averages out at 55K a day. But, look, what I will say is we welcome the government making it permanent. The evaluation replicated the results of what your Canberra listeners will know. We've been operating in Canberra since 2018. It's been independently evaluated by the ANU, and there have been numerous evaluations here and around the world. It just replicated those results. No one questions the evidence of pill testing. So we congratulate the New South Wales government on making it permanent. What we're a bit concerned about, or more than a bit concerned about, what we just don't understand is why they would continue with a government-only run service, which is the highest cost service in the world.
0: Well, I'm looking here that it costs $380 per sample tested.
3: Well, that's just a breakdown, because it costs over $50,000 a day to run the festival. Like, we would... our services, which we self-fund, but we typically need anywhere between $5,000 and $10,000 a day at most to run a festival. We proposed to the New South Wales government last year, around a year ago now, last September, that there is an opportunity for them to fund community-based organisations to do it at a much lower price, and to have more than one, so that if you have festivals occurring on the same weekend in different locations, there's still an opportunity for those festivals to participate in providing pill testing services, which most of them do. But under this current model, what they're doing is just continuing what they did in the trial, where they're controlling everything with government at a really high cost and locking out any community-based organisations. It just doesn't make any sense.
0: How is it that community-based organisations can do it so much more cheaply, $5,000 a day compared to over $50,000 a day?
3: Well, because we have qualified volunteers. We have volunteer staff who are happy to provide that service at festivals. And we have some paid staff that supervise all of that. And we have equipment, our own equipment. We have our own insurances. We cover all our own costs to go there. And because of that, we can deliver at a much lower rate than government can. Government has to pay their staff weekend overtime rates at festivals.
0: Mm-hmm.
3: So that's the taxpayer paying an extraordinary amount, like 55, according to, this is based on the evaluation, $55,000 a day on average for them to operate at festivals. The $1 million is great, but it's only 15 festivals. For that $1 million, we could deliver a far greater number of festivals and also have mobile pop-ups, deliver a lot more service and give the New South Wales taxpayer a lot more bang for their buck than allowing a government-run service, which is the only one in the world. I mean, that tells you something.

0: were buying something that they didn't know that they were buying, which is the case with any substance because it's an unregulated market, and so no one really knows what they're buying. And I suppose your question now is about the other 70%. What happens to that? Are they taking it? Mm. Is that what you're asking?
1: Exactly.
0: Well, anecdotally, what I can tell you is no. It doesn't mean that 70% are taking it. What it does mean is there's a fair hefty percentage are going back to the person they bought it from and saying, "What the hell did you sell me?"
1: Well, and I want my money back.
0: Yeah, well, yeah. We know that happens in some cases. And other people will take it and talk to their friends about it and then throw it out somewhere else. They don't make the decision on the spot. But I can assure you that people going to festivals in particular have paid a lot of money, to go there, to buy their ticket, have to set aside a lot of money that they're going to spend on the day. When we talk to them and say, this is problematic, this pill you're about to take or this drug you're about to consume, and you could end up in the back of an ambulance and on your way to a hospital. That's not what they signed up for.
1: Do you actually say that? Like at the pill testing site, is there that kind of counselling that goes on?
0: Yeah, if it's a problematic substance, and we tell them that this is really problematic, and we have records, and because there's a network we're part of internationally for databases in the library for chemicals and substances, as well as information we share amongst other pill testing services, we know that there are some substances out there that cause real problems. And so we tell them that. And really, people aren't taking a substance to have some sort of toxic reaction. They're doing it there, in their view, to enhance their experience at the festival, to the way they listen, the experience of listening to the music or being there, to enhance it, not to end up in the back of an ambulance. So most, they're not going to take it if we say this is problematic.
1: But that's not what the data bears out. The data bears out that only 30%, one third, less than a third, will throw the sample out. The other 70%, what do the other 70% do with that sample?
0: Well, that's what I'm saying. The other percent, some of that 70% are taking it to get their money back. Some of it are taking it back to their friends because they've often pooled their resources to take it. So rather than throw it out saying, I got this tested, and this is what they said. And they show, look, they haven't taken it. It's not like they've consumed it and said, oh, no, they told me I threw it out. So there's a multitude of reasons why people would not on the spot throw it out. But if they were taking it, then we'd have all these potential problems at the festival, which aren't appearing when we have pill testing services.
1: Hmm.
0: So we know people aren't, then saying, I don't care, I'm going to take it anyway. That's not, if you presented a bottle of wine to somebody at a restaurant and said, oh, this could be, you could end up with liver poisoning and kidney problems if you have this. People say, oh, no, I really want to drink a wine, I'll have it anyway. No. You wouldn't drink it.
1: A couple of people on the text line are saying $50,000 seems like a bargain when you work out how much it costs to stay overnight in a hospital. $50,000 would save a life. How much would that be worth? I mean, I get that, but it seems to me that if you can do it for $5,000.
0: Yeah, I agree. I'm not saying, and my kids, at that age, some of them are, go to festivals and that. Yeah, $50,000 is cheap, save a life potential. I agree. But if you can do the exact same thing for $5,000 or $10,000, why would you spend $50,000? That's the question.
1: We'll have to go back to to the New South Wales government that, Gino.
0: Yes,
1: yeah.
0: Please do.
1: Thank you.
0: We're a bit unsure as to why they've made that decision as well.
1: Gino, thank you for your time.
0: Thanks,
1: we need to follow it up from the harm reduction group across Australia. He's also the president of Pill Testing Australia. That's Gino Vumbaka. I'm Renee Crosh. This is Evenings.
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1: The FIFA World Cup feels like a million years ago, doesn't it? But it was only in July. The Socceroos brought us so much joy, didn't they, across lounge rooms all over this country. They did get down to the wire. They had a lot of success, but they did get down to the wire with that penalty shootout against Egypt in the round of 32 knockout. But I think the success of the Socceroos World Cup campaign is born out.

0: in the story of today. At 8 o'clock this morning, the closure of the transfer post-World Cup window happened. Craig Foster is here to tell us the results of that. Hello, Craig.
1: Hello, Renee. Yes, lovely to chat with you.
0: Thank you for joining us once again on Evenings. A lot of success for this Socceroos team. At 8 o'clock this morning, our time in Australia, they closed off the transfer window. Just explain what that means.
1: Yeah, so under FIFA, clubs and leagues all around the world have certain windows where players can be transferred. The idea was, and seems to have worked pretty well, is that players have to be tied to clubs for a certain period of time, so, sort of the next half of the season, and then by the time you hit January, there's another window open. So that means by mid-season, all of those fans listening, you know, whose teams aren't doing well in whichever respective leagues they are, they all start talking about who are going to buy at this time. They can release and strengthen at the same time. So it works pretty well. And it is wonderful news that young Australian players are, for the first time for a long time, actually being transferred to Tier 1 clubs in top leagues. So we've got some now in the Portuguese Superliga. Of course, you've got Lucas Harrington there in the English Premier League. We haven't had that for a couple of years. We haven't had an 18-year-old at that level for a very long time, and since I think Harry Kewell when he was 17 with Leeds. So you're exactly right. The fact that, you know, the World Cup campaign was very good in many ways, it, of course, always raises some questions. But the big thing to come out of it was that Tony Popovich did play this young generation en masse, some of our youngest starting 11 that we've ever had in World Cups for the males. And this is the benefit of doing that. It put them in that, what we would say, shop window. So the big clubs in the world saw them against the very best players on the biggest stage and said, yes, we like what we're seeing. And all of a sudden, getting the players to that level at young ages is critically important to future Socceroos success and also to shine a light on the success of the local domestic A-leagues in developing these players.
0: Isn't that great? So as I understand it, 11 deals, 11 have been signed.
1: Yeah, that's right. You had Paul Okon's son, Okon Engsler, who went across to the Bundesliga. You had Patrick Beech, everyone knew, was the amazing goalkeeper, came in for Matty Ryan. You know, it was a bit of a surprise. He was unbelievable. He went across to Troyes in Ligue 1. So, again, top-tier clubs. Matty Ryan stayed at Levante in the Liga. But we had the new young generation, very exciting. Nesri Nkunda was probably the big one. He went from the Championship, like the second tier, really, in England. He went across to Sporting Lisbon, which is like a super giant club of Portuguese football, one of the big two. Cristiano Ronaldo, Luis Figo, Bruno Fernandes, who's the captain of Manchester United, all these players come out of there very well-renowned for development of players and selling them. So the hope there is that that becomes a really powerful stepping stone for Nesteri to perhaps go on to, you know, then, you know, one of the top Spanish or EPL or other clubs. And then we had Alessandro Sarkati, is a brilliant young defender. He was amazing in the World Cup. He went from Parma in Serie A in Italy, which is already a good level, but he went to Benfica, which is the biggest top club in Portugal. And that's fantastic because that is an expectation of winning. That's a huge level of pressure. That's playing in Champions League, Europa Leagues. You know, they're expected to win trophies every season, and we need the young players under that level of pressure playing against the best players in the world.
0: Here's a little bit of Nesteri Irakunda speaking on 702 Mornings.
2: Of course, you know, I've always dreamed to get to the top, and, you know, step by step I've done the hard work, and we're not there yet, but, you know, just super happy, you know, and it's a super, super, super happy moment for my family as well, my friends, and also for the teachers that used to teach me back in school. So, I mean, it's just, yeah, something big for all the people back in Australia, yeah.
0: Nesteri Irakunda speaking about his transfer to Lisbon in Portugal. So what explains it, Craig Foster? Was it that our Socceroos played so well and impressed the selectors at the World Cup? Was it that Tony Popovich galvanised and gave this young group of players the chance?
1: Yeah, both those things, but it's also that we are actually producing a better generation of players than in the past because the local domestic clubs in the A-leagues, their academies, are starting to do really good work. It's been a 15 to almost 20-year project, and we did have some lean decades where the investment wasn't quite there, and all of a sudden, and then we had COVID, actually, which was a big factor, because what happened was the A-leagues, like many professional competitions in Australia, they all of a sudden started to run out of a bit of finance, so they threw all the kids in, and all of a sudden all these kids grew. And everyone went, oh, wow, well, you know, these kids are amazing.

0: that's because they were also given opportunity. But the big question for Australian football is how do we capture more of the value out of these players? So that in those 11 transfers is well in excess of $100 million. We don't know often the exact figures, but I would say probably Australia would have captured less than, let's say, 10 or around that $1 million. So, you know, that's probably less than 10%. Lucas Harrington is the big transfer that I think should challenge everyone, because he went from Brisbane Roar, unbelievable young player, and he went for around $1.5 million or so dollars to US, which is a good league. Little Messi plays there, yes. It's on par. It might be marginally just above us now because of the investment levels. Nonetheless, there's not much difference between us and US, MLS. He went there. He was only there for 7 months. He went there in January this year, left in August to Hull. For around 30 million Australian dollars.
1: 30 million?
0: Well, he's only sold 30 million. Right? So he's one of our, he's our most expensive teenager ever. He's gone to Hull City. So the question for, you know, I think what should really challenge everyone is Australia needs to be saying now to the world, well, let's say, you know, he didn't go from $1.5 million to $30 million in 6 months. He was trained here. Right? All he did is went there and got a little bit of experience. He was already at that level. So in other words, we should be saying to the world, he should have been bought from here for $30 million. So it's time that people started to respect the young players coming through in Australia now. And we want that $30 million bucks in the A-League. We, you know, we don't want any Colorado Rapids pocket. So that's the big challenge for us.
1: So is it $30 million for his contract? And what's the length of the contract?
0: It's actually a transfer fee. So, you know, under FIFA rules, players can actually be traded in these windows under certain circumstances, when they're in the last year of their contract, for example. You know, if they run down that contract, they can leave for free, for example. So there is more freedom of movement. But they can actually be transferred. So what happens is, this is why we say, well, this the recent transfer window, which just closed yesterday in England, there was around £3 billion spent on players. What that means is, that's okay. An English club paying another club, either English or elsewhere, for the contract of an actual player. So we trade players, you know. It's pretty crazy when you think about it. But, you know, that's a very significant amount of money. There's literally billions of dollars in the international transfer market, and Australia gets a very, very small slice. We haven't been at that table because we're just starting to get our kids back to that level. But now it's time that we start shouting from the rooftops that, hey, hang on a minute. You know, if you're going to take a kid from here, you know, a young player from here now, and by that I mean, you know, 18 to 22, whatever, this is a top-level development league, and you need to be paying $20 million. Don't come here with $1.5, $2 million anymore. It's not going to, that's not going to float.
1: So, Nestori Irukunda, how much money will the A-League get for trading him?
0: Yeah, so it can differ. What happens is, up until the age of 23, every time that the players change a professional, sign with a professional contract with another club, there is what's called FIFA training compensation, and that's FIFA's attempt to say that even though you've left Australia, because he went to Bayern Munich and then he went to Watford, so what happens is they tend to transfer along the way a bit of a residual clause that if, you know, you can have him for this, but if you sell him on to someone else, we get a percentage of it. It was quite controversial with Lucas Harrington because Brisbane Roar had, I think it was a 15%, what we call sell-on clause. Mm. And then Colorado Rapids saw how good he was, came over and said, oh, we'd like to purchase that, you know, that provision. And they did so quite cheaply. And so Brisbane Roar missed out on you know, several million dollars. So all of the Australian clubs, because these kids are still largely under 23, they will be getting some transfer compensation from FIFA, which comes through that amount spent. So that's many hundreds of thousands of pounds and euros. But, you know, what you really want to do is what Colorado Rapids did. That is, they bought him from here, but he was effectively Australian player, Lucas Harrington. And really, he should have been sold by Brisbane Roar directly to Hull City for around $30 million Australian dollars.
1: Mm. Yeah, lost opportunity there. How does it lead the A-League? Are we a bit depleted as a result of these great players going to play elsewhere internationally?
0: Well, no, because I think the generations are coming through. The real challenge for the league is that when it was at its peak, it had a much larger investment, you know, broadcast rights money and all these things have been a bit of a challenge in recent years. And they allow the league to create a balance between new generation coming through. You're kind of mid-20s professionals who fill 5 or 6 positions, and then what you would say is some big, I used to call them marquee players. If you remember, we had Alessandro Del Piero and Shinji Ono from Japan, these types of players here at one point. They're very expensive. They cost in

0: millions of dollars, but of course they do also put bums on seats. You know, they make people aware of the A-League and so on. So I think the league is just trying to work out at the moment what the right balance is. But what we have seen, and we have been calling for a long time, is for the new generation of kids to have that opportunity.
1: Craig, we're going to have to leave it there. It's...
2: Adam Storey with ABC News. Police say a man shot dead in the doorway of a Western Sydney home this afternoon may be another case of mistaken identity. The man, aged in his 40s, was visiting a Maryland's home just after three when he was shot and died at the scene. Police say those who live at the home are well known to police and have links to organised crime. The victim arrived at the home with a resident who lives there and two young children. But Police Superintendent Simon Glasser says the victim was not on the radar of police and has no known criminal record.
3: The victim has no links to organised crime that we are aware of. However, he is associated with people that reside at this address. It's very early on in the investigation. However, tragically, that is a possibility that the wrong person has been shot by these offenders.
2: Economists say stronger than expected inflation, resilient consumer spending and solid economic growth are all pointing to the risk of another interest rate rise. The economy grew 2.1% over the year, adding to evidence that demand may still be running too strongly for inflation to fall comfortably. The HSBC chief economist Paul Bloxham says the Reserve Bank is in a difficult position.
4: They've now got a tricky spot where growth is still a bit too strong, inflation's a bit too high. They've got a policy setting that's actually working to slow the economy down, and still a question around whether the current setting is going to actually put enough downward pressure on the economy. But the risk here, of course, is the RBA may have to do some more yet.
2: Victorian police believe they've identified all the people who were in the hotel room the night of an alleged sexual assault linked to the Sydney Swans. Olivia Sanders reports.
5: Detectives have spoken with a 26-year-old Randwick man, a 30-year-old Maroubra man, a 25-year-old Randwick man and a 25-year-old Paddington man as the investigation continues into an alleged sexual assault at a Melbourne hotel last month. It's understood several adult entertainers and a number of Sydney Swans players were present. Three women then made a report to police. Authorities say conversations continue with three men also believed to be in the hotel room at the time. They are being treated as witnesses. In a statement, the club reiterated its apologies for the distress the matter has caused, but said it was unable to comment further.
2: An external investigation has found Telstra had insufficient engineering expertise on hand at the time of its nationwide outage in July. Millions of Australians were without access for around 12 hours on the 8th of July, while a further eight missed 000 calls have been attributed to the outage. The report by Technology Audit Partners has found the outage occurred because Telstra had not given the priority that a critical network capability requires, and that two senior engineers were on mandatory stand down when the problem was identified, with insufficient knowledgeable staff on hand. CEO Vicky Brady says Telstra takes the report's findings seriously.
6: We know trust is earned through what we do next. That is why our commitment is not just to address the cause of this outage, but to use what we have learned to make Telstra stronger, more resilient and more reliable for our customers.
2: There are fears of a return to full-scale war in the Middle East, with the US carrying out a barrage of airstrikes on Iranian targets. In response, Iran has launched strikes on US targets in Jordan, Bahrain and Iraq, as Middle East correspondent Matthew Doran reports.
7: We're seeing some figures coming through being reported by Iranian state media in the last short while. They are saying that at least 12 people were killed in US strikes on Iran across three different locations there, and separate attacks in a different part of Iran left at least five people killed, including what's believed to be a child, when shrapnel was recorded hitting people at a wedding there as well. At the Iranian Foreign Ministry condemning that attack by the United States, the US not yet commenting on that. But of course, we have seen this Iranian retaliation once more across the region.
2: Ukraine's President Volodymyr Zelensky has warned airlines and insurance companies that the presence of Ukrainian drones has made Russian skies dangerous to use and they're effectively closed. Mr. Zelensky says Ukraine poses no threat to civil aviation, but says there will be drones in Russia's skies and due notice must be taken. Moscow's latest strike killed 12 people in the sixth straight day of intense assaults on Kiev. Ukraine has responded with frequent drone strikes on Russian targets, many associated with the country's oil industry as well as retail sites. Meanwhile, the European Union and several individual member states have summoned Russia's embassy officials over an attempted drone attack at Leipzig airport last month. Germany says it's concluded that Russia was responsible for the incident and ordered a series of measures, including the closure of a consulate. Isolated showers about the southern and central Ranger slopes and inland plains tomorrow. For Sydney, a sunny day with a top of 27, sunny on Friday and 23. ABC News at 7:05.
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9: Hello and a very warm welcome to you if you've just joined us. This is Evenings and it's Wednesday, the 2nd of September. Just to let you know, in Casula in Sydney on the M5 motorway westbound, there's been a car accident. There's very heavy traffic conditions. Expect significant delays. The off-ramp is closed in a westbound direction due to that car accident. So that's Casula. on the M5 motorway westbound. I'll say it correctly one day. Coming up, being a Wednesday, in an hour's time, we play What Would You Do Wednesday? And tonight, the scenario really is around age gap romances. There's a new film starring Richard Gere, and it's coming out soon, called Asymmetry. It's got tongues wagging because Richard Gere plays a 70-year-old something author, and his love interest is a 20-something year old editorial assistant. 70 plays 20. Is that age gap just too much? What is a more appropriate age gap? And does it matter if people fall in love? Does it matter what their ages are? What would you do if that was your daughter? Is the question after 8 o'clock. Join me for that. Right now, though, it's time for the quiz. 1300 222 702 is the number to play. You can play along on the text line if you like, 0467 922 702. But to win the fridge magnet, you've got to be brave. Pick up the phone. First caller wins a book. And the question I'm asking you tonight is, what's your best life hack? There's so many of them, and we love them all. There's a really great little one today about how to manage your household plants in the spring. You know how you get all those little bugs, insects, even eggs laid on the underside of the plant's leaves? Well, the hack is to get yourself a lint roller to pick up any of those eggs or little bugs that have planted themselves on the inside of your leaf. Now, that's nifty, isn't it? I guess the greatest life hack really of all time is the doona. You can do away with the top sheet and your blankets and you've just got one doona that you can flip open or flip closed when you get out of the bed. What is the greatest life hack that you have found that saves you a bit of extra time and effort? Yeah, and that you're prepared to share. Let us know, 1300 222 702. We'll check the weather and we'll get into it. Tomorrow, if you are in Canberra, 17 is the top. Early showers tomorrow morning. Newcastle going for 29 tomorrow. A mostly sunny day ahead. Sunny for Wollongong at 24. For Sydney, 27 is the top. And sunny, Cowra, a shower or two at 19. Lismore, 30 degrees tomorrow. And a sunny day. Eden, 23, a possible shower. And Young, showers easing throughout the day and a top temperature of 17.
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9: Yeah, have you got a life hack that you're happy to share? Something to make life a little bit easier, save a bit of time, save a bit of effort, even money. You know, like you have a shower and you clean the shower whilst you're showering. That's a good life hack, isn't it? That's been shared on this show before. What can you share to help us all out? 1300 222 702. Let's go to Felix in Canberra. Hello, Felix.
10: Hello.
9: Hi, welcome. Welcome back, Felix. You've won a book as our first caller, so congratulations.
10: Yeah.
9: Woohoo! What's your life hack? What will you share with us, Felix?
10: So I just worked this out today. So I went into the kitchen, turned the tap on, put my mouth under it, went to the fridge, got some cordial, put a bit in my mouth, and swished it around. So
9: no need for a cup. No washing up required. How do you serve drinks to friends, though, Felix?
10: I don't really.
9: No. No friends invited over. I don't want any cordial coming out of your mouth into mine, Felix. That's a very good hack. I like that a lot. So you worked that out today?
10: Yeah, like 2 or 3 hours ago.
9: Right. After school. Very good. Here's a famous voice. I'm going to play it for you. And I'm hoping that you can identify who this actor is.
11: No, because if you're a lover, you got to be a fighter. Because if you don't fight for your love, what kind of love do you have? No, I'm kidding.
9: American, who might that be? I'll play it for you again.
11: No, because if you're a lover, you got to be a fighter. Because if you don't fight for your love, what kind of love do you have? No, I'm kidding.
10: Yeah, just gotta.
9: Oh, you letting the horses in?
10: Do you know the answer, Mum? What's the question? Could you please play it again?
9: Okay, Mum, take a listen.
11: No, because if you're a lover, you gotta be a fighter. Because if you don't fight for your love, what kind of love do you have? No, I'm kidding.
9: Often plays funny roles, if that's a hint. Got a good sense of humour. He's been in a lot of famous films. One involving Bell's Beach.
10: Oh.
9: One set for a bit. There's a scene, a famous scene from set at Bell's Beach, Australia.
10: My dad says something Klein.
9: Something Klein? Kevin Klein? Not Kevin Klein. Sorry for that, Felix. Hey, you've been a great sport, though. Thank you for your life hack.
10: Nice.
9: You've won a book, so don't go anywhere. We'll get your details and send it out. 1-300-222-702. Who knows this actor?
11: No, because if you're a lover, you got to be a fighter. Because if you don't fight for your love, what kind of love do you have? No, I'm kidding.
9: Anyone know? John in Randwick. Hello, John.
12: Hi, how you doing?
9: I'm really well. Any ideas who that actor is?
12: I'm pretty sure that's Keanu Reeves.
9: Yeah, Keanu Reeves, it is. I was trying to give the hint of Point Break very, very badly.
12: I saw that interview.
9: I don't even know if they actually filmed that at Bell's Beach, but it was meant to be set in Bell's Beach,
12: wasn't.
9: Australia.
12: It definitely wasn't.
9: Definitely wasn't, no. What's your life hack, John?
12: It's not so much a trick or anything, but it's like if you've got a problem coming up, deal with it as soon as you can before it gets too big.
9: Oh, that's a good one. Just knock it on the head.
12: Yes, because it makes life easier that way. Even as unappealing as it may be, it's going to be better in the long run.
9: Although, you know, my partner taught me this. If you've got a tricky email to send to someone, don't send it straight away. Sleep on it. You can draft it, but do not send it. Sleep on it. Wake up the next morning and reread it and make a decision whether you want to send that or not.
12: And if you've got someone you trust, get them to read it as well.
9: Just don't do the reply all.
12: No, absolutely not.
9: No, that's a good life hack to learn. Never reply all unless you've double checked. Here's a news question for you, John. Chris Minns, the New South Wales Premier, is currently in which country?
12: I didn't see that. I was clearly not watching the news when I saw Keanu Reeves, was I? I will guess Australia.
9: Is Chris Minns currently in Australia? He's not. Sorry, John.
12: Have a good night.
9: You too. 1-300-222-702. Anyone know where Chris Minns is? He's not in Sydney. He's not even in Australia. He's somewhere overseas. Where might he be? 1-300 222702. Let's go to Luke in Canberra. Hello, Luke.
13: Hi, how you going?
9: I'm very well. Have you got a life hack that you can share?

0: Yeah, I was trying to think about that. The only one I could come up with was you can cook any vegetable in the microwave in 2 minutes.
1: You can cook any vegetable in the microwave in 2 minutes.
0: Yep, and it'll be delicious. Just wash it first.
1: And it will be delicious, do you promise?
0: Yeah, just wash it.
1: Just wash it.
0: Yeah, wash it. But ideally, like broccoli, broccolini, like a green vegetable.
1: Yeah.
0: Just wash it and then, you know, cut it into like sizes that you like. Leave it in the in like a ceramic bowl. Chuck the plate on top. Microwave it for 2 minutes.
1: Are you a chef, Luke?
0: I am. And
1: Do
0: then
1: you
0: have, yeah. And then have it with.
1: cook only vegetables in the microwave, or do you put everything in there?
0: Only really vegetables.
1: Right. Okay. You can cook eggs in the microwave.
0: Yeah, I've done that.
1: Yeah. Where is Chris Minns? Which country?
0: Is he in India?
1: He is. Yeah, he's in India. Well done. Was that a guess?
0: Yeah.
1: Yeah, well done.
0: I was about to say, I was about, excuse me, I was about to say Asia, and I thought, maybe India.
1: That's very good. Well done. This is a multiple choice.
2: Multiple choice.
1: The Great Fire of London, which destroyed 80% of London, it happened on this day. What was the year? Was it in 1666, 1777, or 1888? The Great Fire of London.
0: 1666.
1: 1666, you're right. Here's a song. I'm looking for the name of this song and the artist.
3: As they grow restless, longing for some solitary company.
0: Is that Toto Africa?
1: Say again?
0: Toto Africa?
1: Toto Africa, yes it is.

0: microwave, Luke. Well done. Here's a news question. Can you name the former British Prime Minister who has stepped down officially as an MP today?
1: You got me there. I know his face, but I can't think of his name.
0: That's all right. Is it a pass?
1: Just trying to think of his. I know the guy. He's tall, dark.
0: Tall, dark, and handsome.
1: I know.
0: Kind of. Is it everyone? Sorry, Luke. Thank you all the same. You have a great night and thank you for being here. Can anyone else name the former British Prime Minister who has officially stepped down as an MP today? Let's try Spencer in Wollongong. Hello, Spencer.
2: Hello.
0: Hello, welcome. First time caller. Do you love a life hack, Spencer?
2: My life hack would be almost anything that you want to learn, you can look up some video on YouTube and you can basically learn all of this.
0: So true. So true. You can basically teach yourself anything. Pretty much everything that you want to know in this world is in a YouTube tutorial.
2: Yeah.
0: It's amazing, isn't it? I ask this question often. Who has the time to put these tutorials up for free? Very generous.
2: I think it's just people who love what they're doing.
0: Mm. So can you name the former British Prime Minister who has stepped down officially today as an MP?
2: Would it be Nigel Farage?
0: Is it Nigel Farage, the former British Prime Minister? It is not. I think he would like to be a British Prime Minister, but he's not there yet, Spencer.
2: Oh, yeah.
0: That's all right. Thank you all the same.
2: Thank you.
0: Thanks for calling in. Please call again, 1300 222 702 to Manly. Hello, Michelle.
3: Oh, hi. How are you?
0: I'm very well. Can you name the former British Prime Minister who has officially stepped down as an MP today?

0: That I can't. I haven't watched the news today, so no, I'm so sorry. You're going to have to give it to another caller because I have no idea.
1: If I told you he was a sir, he hasn't lost his knighthood. He's still a sir.
0: Oh, let's be funny and say Bob Geldof.
1: Was it Sir Bob Geldof? He probably would like to be a British Prime Minister as well. What's your life hack that you're happy to share with us, Michelle?
0: Yeah, I've got two. I'll be really quick. So my first one is if something takes less than 5 minutes, do it anyway. So I get very distracted. And another one is don't put it down, put it away. Otherwise I get into such a mess.
1: Ah, I like that. Don't put it down, put it away.
0: That's right. So instead of turning around and you've got, I don't know, your toothbrush on the basin or a towel on the floor, just quickly put it where it's supposed to be and then you don't get into a mess.
1: Yes. And the other thing, the next step is put it back in the same place. So your car keys, put your car keys back in the same place every time.
0: Or your glasses, Sarah, and let me tell you, I have lost many a pair of glasses.
1: You're not alone. There's a glasses thief somewhere. Thank you, Michelle. Have a good night.
0: Thank you. Bye.
1: Or 1300 222 702 to Teddy in Dubbo. Hello, Teddy.
2: Hello.
1: Hello. Welcome. Would you know the former British Prime Minister? They've got a new one now. He has officially stepped down as MP today. He got rolled. It's a Sir.
2: Keir Starmer.
1: Oh, look at you, Teddy. Yes, it's Sir Keir Starmer. Nicely done. What is the nickname given to the Australian women's basketball team? What do we call them?
2: Diamonds.
1: The Australian women's basketball team is the... You're saying diamonds?
2: Yeah.
1: Is it diamonds? Sorry, Teddy. I think they're the netballers. The basketball, the women's basketball team is a different name. But, Teddy, before I let you go, have you got a life hack?
2: Yes.
1: Mm-hmm.
2: If you cuddle your mum, you get out of the job.
1: Cuddle your mum? When?
3: Get out of jobs.
1: To get out of jobs?
2: Yeah.
1: Cuddle your mum to get out of jobs. Did your mum tell you to say that?
2: No.
1: So, I guess
3: mum can do the jobs.
1: I guess cuddling your mum is a job and a good job. Hey, Teddy, lovely to chat to you. How old are you?
2: Six.
1: You're six. Well done. Good to chat. Please call again, Teddy. 1300 222 702. Let's go to Len in Beaumont Hills. Hello, Len.
4: Good evening,
1: Len. I'm being told here by Tash that this is the first time you're calling the quiz in 30 years.
4: Yeah, well, I don't know if it's 30, but it certainly was when Lisa Forrest was hosting the quiz, yes.
1: Where have you been, Len?
4: On the radio, but I'm driving, so I've got no other thing to do other than drive, so I'm calling up now, yes.
1: But have you listened to the quiz in that time? Or have you listened but you just haven't called in?
4: Well, listened and haven't called in. I heard the Keir Starmer and I heard two or three contestants not answer that question. I'm going, I better ring in because I know the answer.
1: So good, Len.
4: And now I don't know the question that I'm on. So.
1: It's always the way, but... First time caller. Props to you for picking up the phone and calling in after such a long time.
4: Indeed.
1: Yeah, I'm very grateful for you for that. What's a life hack that you're prepared to share?
4: It sounds so cliche, but just don't put off anything you need to do. Just get it done. Even if it's wrong, you can fix it up later. But the longer you delay something, it can be harder to fix. So just get on with it. Yes.
1: Okay, get on with it. Okay, you're the second person that said that. So just get on with it. I like it. So the nickname that we give to the women's basketball team, it's not the Diamonds. Yeah.
4: Not the Diamonds, and the only thing I can think of, but I think it might be the men's team, but I'll say the Boomers.
1: The Boomers. I think that is the men's team. We're thinking like women's basketball. Think Lauren Jackson. She was a Not a boomer. She wasn't. She wasn't a boomer. So on that note, Len, I'm sorry, but you're going to have to call back in another 30 years.
4: I certainly hope I can. Yes, thank you.
1: I think Lisa Forrest may have been on. It might be more like 15 years, Len. I don't think.
4: Oh, no, it was definitely in the 90s, 100%.
1: It was in the 90s, was it?
4: Yep.
1: Wow. Well, Len, I do hope you'll call back next week.
4: Thank you very much.
1: That'd make my day. Thank you, Len. 1-300-222-702 to Liverpool. Hello, Michael.
3: Hello.
1: Are you calling for the first time in 30 years?
3: Maybe.
5: Combined ages.
3: Yeah, combined. Maybe 10 years.
1: In 10 years.
3: So a decent amount, but not as long.
1: Well, great to have you here. What's made you call in tonight?
3: Well, actually, similar to the previous caller, I knew the Keir Starmer, but I haven't heard the next question, so keen to hear what's happening.
1: The women's basketball. It's the national women's basketball team. What do we call them? Not the Boomers.
3: Opals.
1: Yes, it is the Opals.
3: Yeah, I got help.
1: You got some help?
3: Yeah.
1: Yeah. Yeah. Well done.
3: Not online help. Family member.
1: No, well, that's perfectly fine. Family member help is no problem at all. Here's a multiple choice.
6: Multiple choice.
1: The oldest operating commuter ferry in this country has been operating since when? What year? It is the MV Currinulla, and it's been operating since 1929, 1939, or 1949. It's the Cronulla to Bundina Ferry. It's been going since when? 1929, 1939, or 1949?
3: So I reckon pure guess,
1: 29. 1929? It is not.
3: Oh,
1: sorry, Michael. Before I let you go, what life hack can you help us out with?
3: A stitch in time saves nine. So right. You got a problem, just sort it out.
1: Okay, you're the third person to say that.
3: Okay.
1: So you're not a procrastinator?
3: Well, at least that's the principle.
1: That's the principle. See, because sometimes when they're big problems, don't you need a bit of time to figure them out?
3: But that's why it's a stitch in time. So when it's one stitch, you deal with it before it becomes nine stitches.
1: Right.
3: Stitch in time saves nine.
1: Yeah. I like it. Thank you, Michael. 1-300-222-702 to Jan in Sydney. Hello, Jan.
7: Oh, hi. How are you? I'm actually in Cronulla.
1: You are in Cronulla. Well, you're going to get this then.
7: Oh, I don't know about that.
1: So the Cronulla to Bundina ferry is the oldest operating commuter ferry in the country, the MV Currinulla. It's been operating since 1939 or 1949.
7: I'd say 39.
1: You
7: but,
1: are correct. It is 1939.
7: It's just a guess. Yeah.
1: Well, you would know. You live in Cronulla. Do you ever catch it?
7: I don't live in Cronulla, but that's where I am at the moment.
1: Oh, what are you doing in Cronulla?
7: I'm going to the theatre tonight.
1: Are you? What are you going to see?
7: I saw David Williamson, Aria.
1: Oh, how fabulous. What time does that start?
7: 8 o'clock.
1: So are you outside in the foyer?
7: I'm not in the foyer yet. No, I'm still sitting in my car in the car park. But I thought I was going to phone about the Keir Starmer answer.
1: I wouldn't want you to miss the beginning of the play.
7: I don't think I'll miss it. No, it's only 5 minutes walk.
1: What if you get all the questions right and you're here till the gong?
7: Well, too bad.
1: Would it be better to win a fridge magnet or to see the David Williamson play?
7: I shall just give you a bad answer or something.
1: Well, you got that one right. And moving on. Who wrote The Drover's Wife? Jan? It's a poem. It's a poem. The Drover's Wife. Who wrote it?
7: Was it Patterson?
1: Was it Banjo Patterson?
7: Yeah.
1: Is that your
7: Lawson,
1: answer?
7: Possibly. No, I'll say Lawson.
1: It is one of them.
7: Yeah, Henry Lawson, then.
1: You sure?
7: No, I'm not sure.
1: Is it Banjo Patterson or Henry Lawson? You're going to lock in Henry Lawson?
7: Yes.
1: You are right. Well done.
7: Wow.

0: Well done. Here is a news question. This year's Bathurst 1000 is paying special tribute to whom? A very special tribute is being held at this year's Bathurst 1000. Who might that be for?
1: Peter Brock?
0: Yeah, it is Peter Brock. It's going to be 20 years after his passing. Well done.
1: Oh, wow.
0: Well done. I'm looking for the name of this song and the artist.
1: Hello.
0: Hello.
1: I'm the clue.
0: Having a clue?
1: No.
0: Don't want to guess?
1: I can't even guess.
0: Can't even guess.
1: Not that's my age group.
0: No, that's all right, Jan. I hope you enjoy your play. Before I let you go, we're talking life hacks. There's so many great life hacks.
1: I think keep going.
0: Well, we're sort of looking, we're looking more for more things like keep your bread in the freezer and it will never go stale or mouldy.
1: Oh, okay. Oh, well, don't worry about use-by dates, I'd say.
0: Don't worry about use-by dates.
1: Use-by dates for milk because it lasts at least a week longer.
0: A week longer, you think, than the use-by date?
1: Well, yeah, especially if it's a light milk, yeah. Definitely.
0: I guess if you do the smell test, you know pretty quickly, don't you?
1: You do indeed.
0: Yeah.
1: Or if you put it in your tea, you know quickly.
0: Thank you, Jan. 1-300-222-702. You enjoy the play. Does anyone know this song, what the song is and who it's by? You got me running, going out of my mind. Let's try Mark in Greenwich. Hello, Mark.
2: Hello, Renee.
0: How are you doing tonight? What's your life hack, Mark?
2: Well, I didn't switch me clock when daylight savings ended. So in October, I'm already ready. It's just wrong for the 6 months of winter.
0: It's been wrong for 6 months, right. So yep. You've been, what, an hour out?
2: Yeah. And you'd think I'd remember, but all the time I'm like, oh, I'm late. And then I'm not.
0: Is it?
2: So dumb of me.
0: Is it difficult to change the clock? Is it one of those difficult digital clocks?
2: No, I'm really nostalgic for daylight savings time, so I've stayed on that time.
0: Right. Okay.
2: Yeah.
0: That's funny. So you wouldn't have too many of those clocks in your life. You've got your mobile phone clock. That will keep you on time.
2: It's the one in the car, in me old car.
0: What sort of car have you got?
2: A beautiful Toyota Vienta.
0: Oh, I thought you were going to say Toyota Corolla. A Vienta.
2: No, long one. Mm. It's a Camry Vienta.
0: Mm.
2: Almost 30 years old.
0: Wow. Okay.
2: I love
0: it. Nice. Yeah. Do you know the song? Will I play it for you again? Here it is.
2: You got me running, going out of my mind. I think it's Jump in My Car.
0: Jump in My Car? It is not.
2: Yeah.
0: Bummer.
2: That's all right.
0: This is fun. Spike says, here's a life hack. If you have a difficult job, give it to a lazy man. He'll find an easy way to do it.
2: Nice.
0: That is good, isn't it? And this is nice. James says, all washed clothes directly onto hangers hang spread out outside or under cover on spokes on the hill's hoist or on a rail. After they're dry, straight into the wardrobe, no dryer, no folding. No ironing, undies and socks onto a separate peg hanger per person, and you sort only once. That's from Helen.
2: It's very smart.
0: See, I would say do away with the pegs.
2: Oh, yeah, straight onto a hanger is pretty smart.
0: Straight onto the hanger. Lovely.
2: Or
0: good on
2: straight
0: you, Mark.
2: To the floor drobe.
0: The floor drobe?
2: Yeah, that's where all my clothes are.
0: Really? So you just literally, like, just chuck them in and they all just kind of sit on the floor of the wardrobe?
2: That's where they are now. They're on the floor of a room.
0: On the floor, not even in a wardrobe?
2: No.
0: That is making life very simple, isn't it?
2: Yeah, just dive in, pick something to wear.
0: You just pick the thing on the top?
2: Yeah.
0: Thank you, Mark. 1-300-222-702 to Blaxland. Hello, Ruben.
3: Hi.
0: Hello, welcome, Ruben. First time caller. Ruben, would you know this song?

0: You use Brains Trust, Reuben?
1: Yeah.
0: Would it happen to be Don't Bring Me Down?
2: It would happen to be. It would happen to be that song. And who is it by? While you're thinking. Did you say, just say it again, I think you've got it.
1: Electric Light Orchestra.
2: Yeah! It's not Bruce, it's Reuben that's here on the evening's quiz. Here is the theme of a very old television show. You might need Dad for this one, Reuben.

0: What's the show, Reuben?
1: Gilligan's Island.
0: It is Gilligan's Island. Now, here's a news question. Which former English cricket player has signed with the Adelaide Strikers ahead of this BBL series? Who is the former English player that signed with the Adelaide Strikers? In news today.
2: We have a bit of a quizzical look on our face, Renee, so I'm not sure we're going to be able to get this one.
0: That's right. We're going to pass?
1: Or
0: are you going to have a go?
1: Pass.
0: That's all right. Hey, Reuben.
1: Yeah?
0: Well, do you watch cricket? You might not be a cricketer. What's the sport that you enjoy?
1: Soccer.
0: What do you think of Lionel Messi retiring?
1: Well, I don't like it.
0: You don't like him retiring?
1: Yeah.
0: Mm. He's had a pretty long career, though, hasn't he?
1: He's still playing for club.
0: Mm. But not internationally.
1: Yeah.
0: Yeah. Well, do you reckon he's the greatest player that you've ever seen?
1: Yeah.
0: Mm. Reuben, what's a life hack that you can share with us?
1: So, like, when you buy the ice cream in the tub and you open it, scoop all the melted stuff off the top.
0: And then put it in the freezer?
1: Like, eat the tough stuff off the top and then leave the rest in the freezer.
0: And why is that?
1: Because, like, the melted stuff on the top is just the best bit.
0: Oh, okay. And if you don't do that, does it go icy if you put it in the freezer?
1: A little bit.
0: Or is that just your hack to get more ice cream?
1: It does go a bit icy in the freezer.
0: Uh-huh. And do you get to have ice cream most nights? Is that your preferred dessert?
1: Yeah.
0: Yeah. Good. Thank you for that, Reuben.
1: Thank you.
0: Have a good one. 1-300-222-702 to Wayne in Foster. Hello, Wayne.
3: Hi, Renee.
0: How are you?
3: I'm good. And yourself?
0: Yeah. What's your life hack? I bet you've got a few.
3: I told Tash, she really liked it. You know, the 3-litre cans of milk or 2-litre cans of milk?
0: Mm-hmm.
3: Standard bench height's 900 mil.
0: Yeah.
3: You put it up against the corner, loosen the lid so the air comes out, and lean against it, and it ends up flat. And while it's flattened, you do the lid up in front of the bin.
0: Wow. That is good.
3: It's right in the middle of your stomach, the bench height, and you just lean forward with all your pressure, do the lid up and throw it in the bin, and it's flat.
0: And it's flat. So you can stack them up. Do you go through many of those 2-litre milks?
3: Oh, 3-litre, yeah. We got it like a machine, and my son uses the milk like it's out of fashion.
0: Mm. Does he chug it?
3: It actually works.
0: Yeah, right.
3: Everybody's got to try it.
0: No, that is life-changing for me. Because
3: you try it, Renee.
0: I have an 18-year-old, and I reckon he goes through one of them every 2 days.
3: Yeah,
0: I'm not kidding.
3: It works really good.
0: Ah, and that would save a lot of space in the bin.
3: So you loosen it so you know the air can get out, and when it's flattened, you do the lid up and throw it in the bin.
0: Yeah. Yep. No, I like that a lot. And that might be the winning hack, I think. There should be a prize for that, Wayne. So to the news question at hand. In news today, which former English player has signed with the Adelaide Strikers ahead of this BBL season?
3: I heard it today. It's Ben Stokes.
0: That's amazing, isn't it? Yes, it is correct. Are you surprised by that? I was.
3: I am, actually, yeah.
0: Mm, lucky Adelaide Strikers.
3: He must need a bit more money.
0: You reckon?
3: Well, it's the only reason he's probably doing it.
0: I reckon he'd have plenty of money.
3: Yeah, well, a bit more wouldn't help, would it?
0: It always helps, doesn't it?
3: Yeah.
0: J.R.R. Tolkien died on this day in 1973. What's the name of his very first novel that he wrote back in 1937? Tolkien's first novel.
3: No idea, Renee. I pass.
0: You're going to pass?
3: Yeah, I've got no idea.
0: No idea.
3: I'm not going to waste your time.
0: All right, Wayne. Hey, good to chat to you.
3: Yeah. Give the milk a go.
0: I will. Saving space in the recycling bin, that is brilliant. 1-300-222-702 to the Blue Mountains. Hello, Jim.
4: Oh, hi. How are you going?
0: I'm really well. Life hacks. Have you got one?
4: I do, actually. Well, at this time of year when everyone's sort of putting their heaters away, well, certainly in the Blue Mountains, if you've got, you know, the black stuff that gets all over your glass, the best way to clean it is just a little bit of white ash out of your heater with a bit of water, and it cleans it perfectly. And it's a good little mild abrasive for everything around the house.
0: Ah, okay. So a little bit of white ash.
4: Yeah, just the ash out of your fireplace.
0: Really? And it cleans all the dirt off the heater?
4: Yeah. Yeah, off your glass. Yeah.
0: Yeah. Okay. That is very good. I wouldn't have thought that.
4: And it doesn't cost anything.
0: No. Yeah, that's free. That's good. Yeah. So J.R.R. Tolkien, he died on this day in 1973. His very first novel he wrote in 1937. What was that called?
4: I don't know really other than his major work, so I'll say The Hobbit.
0: You are correct. Oh, it is great. The Hobbit. Well done. Written in 1937 and still very popular today. A device that measures steps would be called what?
4: A pedometer.
0: A pedometer is correct. Gherkins, Kirby and Burpless would be all varieties of what? Gherkin, Kirby and Burpless. All varieties of what?
4: Ooh. Are they like a pickling cucumber?
0: Yeah, you've got it. Well done. Good on you, Jim. What is Paul McCartney's real first name? It's not Paul. What's his first name?
4: Oh.
0: Paul McCartney.
4: Oh, gosh, I can't believe I don't know. Ah, Paul McCartney. It's not John Paul McCartney or something like that.
0: Is that your answer?
4: I can't believe I don't know this. We'll have to.
0: Are you a Beatles fan?
4: I am, yes. Terrible.
0: No, it's not terrible. It's just fun. Paul McCartney's first name, you're saying, is it John? It is not John. But thanks for your life hack. I like that.
4: That's all right.
0: Yeah.
4: Don't worry.
0: We can all clean our heaters, the glass on our heaters, before we put them away for summer.
4: Well, yeah, it works on pots and pans as well. It's actually pretty good. It's
0: Does
4: really
0: it?
4: Mild. Yeah, yeah, it's good for, like, you know, blacken stuff on a kettle or anything like that. You know?
0: Really? So yeah. We should be collecting up the ash from the fireplace and keeping
4: it? With a little bit of water and just rub it on with a bit of paper towel and... Yeah, wipe it off.
0: Okay, so it just works as a slight abrasive. So it's better than using a Jif cream.
4: I would say so, yeah. It's not as abrasive as that.
0: And it costs nothing. I love it. Thank you, Jim. 1-300-222-702. Paul McCartney, what is his real first name? Not John. Let's try Charlotte in the Blue Mountains. Oh. Hello, Charlotte.
5: Hello, how are you going?
0: What do you think?
5: I thought it was John as well, honestly. But I'll check with my husband because he seems to be getting a few questions tonight. But what was Paul McCartney's first name? It wasn't Paul.
0: Oh, it's not Paul.

0: Yeah, it was like a background for the Lord of the Rings, I think. But that my husband
1: Oh.
0: knew that one. But obviously it wasn't what you were looking for. That's
1: Okay.
0: okay. But we're not
1: Yes.
0: sure about Paul.
1: Yes,
0: That's
1: no,
0: okay.
1: I'm just having it confirmed from Tash that the Hobbit was the first novel he wrote in
0: Yeah, no, that's
1: 1937.
0: completely all right. I just thought that
1: But
0: like might be interesting.
1: I'm very impressed with your household knowledge
0: So was I. Yeah,
1: on
0: I
1: Tolkien.
0: didn't know that. But we'll have a stab at Paul's name. I don't know, just let's give him the other one. Should we call him George? Maybe that's why he changed his name.
1: George Paul McCartney. It's not George either.
0: He's not, no.
1: That's all
0: That's all
1: right. Hey,
0: right.
1: Charlotte, what's your life hack?
0: It's a bit of a funny one. I haven't implemented it in my life as of yet, but I heard it a month or so ago. So if you're on a phone call with someone, you can start it off with, "Oh, my phone's running out of battery, like it hasn't got much battery." So that way, if the conversation isn't going that well, or you just kind of want to stop it, you can just hang up and they won't know.
1: And you won't feel rude.
0: Exactly. Yeah.
1: And they probably won't call back because they think, well, you have to charge your phone.
0: Yeah, there you go. It's quite strategic.
1: Very, very good. Very, like you say, oh, I'm sorry, my phone. Or you can say, if the conversation's not going very well, I'm kind of losing you. I think I'm out of range. And
0: Yeah,
1: then you
0: and then
1: can
0: you have to
1: say,
0: do some of the pretend sort of noises.
1: I think I've got to go.
0: No,
1: Sorry, Charlotte.
0: I'm normally not that rude though. Anyway, have a lovely evening.
1: Thanks, Charlotte. 1-300-222-702. Oh, here's a good one. Say out loud whatever you've just done so you don't second guess yourself. So once you turn the iron off, actually say out loud, I have turned the iron off. And then when you're leaving the house, you won't second guess whether you've turned it off or not because you will have said that out loud to reinforce your actions. That's a good one. Let's go to Kiama, to Dave and Ali. Hello, welcome.
2: Hello, thank
1: Hello,
2: you.
1: thank you. First time caller. Paul McCartney, what is his real first name?
2: We're not sure, but we're going to go.
3: Thinking George, but we're going to go Michael.
2: Michael.
1: Michael. Is it Michael? Not Michael. Sorry, Dave. And you were a first-time caller and everything.
2: I know, we were excited.
1: Oh, there's always another night. Have you got a life hack?
2: Our life hack is if you want to do something in the morning, get it organized the night before so that as soon as you get up and out of bed, you can get straight into it without any excuses.
1: Even if it is at 10 o'clock in the morning.
2: Well, hopefully it's a bit earlier than that.
1: That's a note for my daughter. No matter what time she has to go in the morning, she's never organized. Whether it's 6 in the morning or 10 o'clock in the morning, it wouldn't matter. That is an excellent life hack. So organize yourself the night before, and then
2: Absolutely.
1: when you get up, it's so easy to get out the door.
2: That's right. You've got everything planned and organized, and it takes less motivation. You just kind of roll straight into it.
1: Very good. Thank you, Dave. Please do call again, 1-300-222-702. Anyone know Paul McCartney's real first name? It's not George. It's not John. What else have we had? No, I can't remember. Let's try Matt. It's not Matt in Newcastle. Matt, hello.
4: Hello, mate. First time caller.
1: Hey. So poor old Paul McCartney. No one knows his first real name. His real first name. Sorry, I should say, but you might know Matt.
4: No idea at all. So, Ian.
1: Is it Ian? It's not Ian. Matt, life hacks. Have you got one of them?
4: I've got a couple. If I can give you two.
1: Sure.
4: First one is if something's worrying you or you're upset about something, just think, is it going to matter in 3 months' time? So if it's not going to matter in 3 months' time, get over it. If it is, sort it so it doesn't.
1: No, that's a good trick. Yeah. Is it going to matter in 3 months' time? Or you could say, is it going to matter in 3 years' time? Yeah, I like
4: Exactly.
1: that. That's perspective. What's your second one?
4: If you don't want to forget something, you want to, similar to what the last fellow said, it's put your stuff by the door so as you, or put your keys with it so you, when you walk out, everything's together so you don't forget something.
1: there's a lot of us who run around the house madly going, where's my keys? Where's my mobile?

0: Where's my shoes? Where's my handbag? There's a lot of that in my house. Does that happen in your house?
1: Oh, not if I'm organising, and it's not.
0: Thank you, Matt. 1-300-222-702. Paul McCartney's real first name. Does anybody know? Emily in Davistown. Hi, Emily.
2: Hi, Sarah. How are you?
0: Oh, it's Renee.
2: Oh, Renee? Mm. Oh, sorry, Renee. I blame my mum. Mum was like, oh, there's Sarah on the phone.
0: You can call me Sarah. I don't mind.
2: How are you?
0: I'm very well. Would you know Paul McCartney's real first name? It's not Sarah.
2: It's not Sarah. Oh, good to know. Thank you. Oh, gosh. I've got no idea. It'll be a really random one.
3: James.
2: James. My mum's going with James.
0: Your mum's going with James. Are you in step with mum? Are you locking in James?
2: Yeah, I'll lock in James. I trust her.
0: You're right.
2: Hey.
0: Very good. Well done. Here is a song. Whew, we can move on. I'm looking for the name of this song and the artist.

0: That would be my favorite song.
1: Which is? Oh, is that your answer?
0: Rain Me In with Olivia Dean and Sam Fender.
1: Well done. It is.

0: Now, you're not going to tell me you're one of the lucky ducks who has a ticket to Olivia Dean's concert.
1: I was very lucky, yes.
0: You're going to the concert?
1: Yeah.
0: Oh, wow.
1: Yeah, I'm so excited.
0: I bet you are.
1: Very excited.
0: So when is it? What night are you going?
1: I think I'm going on the Friday night. Yeah, it's not till October. But I bought tickets last year, so I've been hanging on, waiting for it.
0: Oh, lucky you. That was so hard to get, as many of these concerts are. Are you going with someone?
1: Yes, my brother and my sister-in-law surprised me with them, which was lovely.
0: Oh, wow. Yeah. So, well, I'm a fan too. So you're going to have a great night. Lucky you.
1: Yes, oh, thank you.
0: Goodness me, there's the gong. Well, it could be your lucky night, Emily. If you can get this question right, the quiz is yours.
1: Thank you.
0: Should we ask you for your life hack first?
1: Oh, my life hack.
0: How do you get tickets to Olivia Dean? There's a hack.
1: Oh, I have a sister-in-law that used to work for Ticket Tech is a good one.
0: I smell a scam. Anything else?
1: Mine's a bit boring, but I was talking to my parents. AI is a powerful thing for life hacks with doing life admin with resumes and emails and, yeah, gets its – I use it all the time. It's great.
0: So you've been helping your mum out, have you?
1: Yes.
0: Good. Yes, very good. All right. There's the gong. Here's the question. Let's see how you go. In which state or territory in Australia would I find the Wallaman Falls, Australia's tallest waterfall, with a plunge of nearly 300 metres? The Wallaman Falls.
2: Wallaman Falls. Maybe Northern Territory, but...
1: Sorry, I'm having a meeting with my mum right now, trying to figure it out. Wallaman Falls.
0: The Wallaman Falls, Australia's tallest waterfall. It's got a plunge of nearly 300 metres. What state or territory of Australia would I find that?
2: Northern Territory or WA. But you're going. Have a go.
1: Oh,
0: no pressure.
1: The Northern Territory.
0: Say again?
1: The Northern Territory?
0: Is it the Northern Territory?
1: Oh, no.
0: Sorry, Emily.
1: That's okay.
0: Good to chat. It was always worth a try, and there's always tomorrow night.
1: Thank you.
0: Thank you, Emily. 1-300-222-702. Emma in Randwick. Hello, Emma.
3: Oh, hi.
0: Hello. What's your life hack?
3: I've got a ripper. You know when you get clothing and it all says you can't put it through the tumble, not to be tumble dried, right? Mm, and then you're stuck because it's been raining for days and so on. So the story is you put it in the dryer and put it on cold, like put it on cold air, not a hot air cycle, but a cold cycle. And you have to do about three of that and then give it a blast on hot for maybe half an hour or less and your clothes will be dry and they will not shrink.
0: Ooh. So
3: and
0: when you say three times.
3: Seriously, I've had clothes that are not supposed to go through the dryer, but it just works. It works fine. So you know, you can get them dry. Yeah.
0: It's the cold air that stops the shrinkage.
3: Yeah. Well, if it's hot air on to wet clothing, yes, it will shrink if it's cotton. But if you put it on a cold, I've had to do it a few times. Well, a lot really. And then nothing's ever shrunk. Yeah. It works great.
0: I like it. Yeah. I guess you're not using as much energy. Because there's no hot air coming through?
3: Yeah. Mm. Yeah, it's good.
0: Where would I find the Wallaman Falls to win the fridge magnet tonight and a book and the chance to play DJ? Which state or territory, not the Northern Territory, Australia's tallest waterfall with a plunge of nearly 300 metres? The Wallaman Falls is in?
3: My home state. I think it's in Queensland.
0: It is in Queensland. Well done. Emily says, put air tags on all your luggage so you can see it when you're flying. Yes, that's a good one. You'll never lose your bag again. What would you like to hear, Emma? Congratulations. Africa by Toto, ELO's Don't Bring Me Down or Rain Me In by Olivia Dean and Sam Fender.
3: Gosh. I tell you what, I'll go for ELO.
0: ELO?
3: Yeah, why not?
0: Here we go. ELO. Thank you, Emma.
3: Thanks a lot.
0: Have a good one.

in about half an hour. The weather is so warm, isn't it? It's going to be such a warm weekend for many parts of the state. We've got 70 New South Wales beaches that have become part of this new dawn to dusk program for shark mitigation, where they've got surveillance drones running from 6 a.m. to 5 p.m. every day. It's just begun this week. What do they actually do, these drone operators, working from 6 a.m. till 5 p.m. every day? We're going to find out exactly what the job is from Steve Pearce in about half an hour. Also, a spotlight on the sport of boxing as we farewell one of the greatest in Tony Mundine. How has the sport changed over the years?

0: That is all ahead, but before we get there, it's time for What Would You Do Wednesday?
1: We've got the scenario. You tell us what you would do.
2: It's not easy.
3: I don't like people getting pushy.
2: It was hurtful.
4: How that would feel in my shoes.
2: If you have that opportunity, take it.
1: It's just what you think on What Would You Do Wednesday. Call now 1300 222 702.
0: Tonight, age gap romances. Should adults, and we are talking adults here, should adults be allowed to partner or fall in love with whomever they choose without public judgment or family judgment of the age difference? Is it okay for a 50-year-old to date, say, a 20-year-old? Leonardo DiCaprio style? There is a new film soon coming out called Asymmetry, and it stars Richard Gere. And he plays a 70-year-old something author, and the love interest is a 20-year-old something editorial assistant. It's based on a true story. It's coming out soon, and already it's got tongues wagging. What do you think? A 70-year-old with a 20-year-old, is that okay? Leonie Johnson is here to help us along, and you can be too. 1-300-222-702 is the number, or the text line, 0467-922-702. Leonie Johnson is former CEO of Primary Ethics New South Wales. Hello, Leonie.
5: Hi, Renee.
0: Should people be allowed to fall in love with whoever they want without judgment from the public and without judgment from their families?
5: Well, I guess people will fall in love with whoever they want, and I guess people are also free to make those judgments. But I think this is a really interesting one, that age gap. You know, it's such a visual and obvious thing, whereas, you know, any relationship can have really fundamental problems with it, but we sort of tend to have a real discomfort about age gaps.
0: Why?
5: Yeah, that's a really good question. I have sort of some theories, but I don't know that there's a definitive answer. I think that we can point to certain things like, oh, there'll be a power imbalance, or perhaps there's some ulterior motives, or sort of maybe the older person is looking to manipulate the younger person or vice versa. But I think if you really look at it, you could sort of probably argue that any relationship could have those kinds of things going on. And even if you eliminate all of that in an example, I think there can still be an ick factor. And I do wonder if it's because it just looks so much like a parent-child or a teacher-student relationship. And, you know, we very rightly have a discomfort about those being sexual relationships. But I think it's complex. And I think there's how you feel about it, and then there's sort of the logical side. And in this case, the ick factor and the sort of ethicalness of it don't always match up compared to other relationships.
0: Well, what do you mean by that?
5: I mean that maybe you could have a couple who are basically the same age, and there's a whole lot of manipulation or control and abuse going on, but we're much more likely to be very uncomfortable about a large age gap relationship, even if it's deeply loving and kind and good intentions.
0: So the premise of this film with Richard Gere, soon to come out, is that he plays a famous author. He's in his mid-70s, and Richard Gere is about in his mid-70s. So that stacks up. And he falls in love when he meets one day in a Manhattan Central Park, this young woman who's an editorial assistant, and she's in her mid-20s. And they have a moment of eye contact. It sparks a connection, and it leads them both into this romantic relationship. Now, already, the film hasn't even come out, but already people are criticising it for normalising extreme age gap relationships. Is that fair?
5: Well, I guess the question is, you know, does making a film about it normalise it? Maybe it does. But again, it still comes down to this thing that I totally understand the discomfort about that. And look, there is that sort of, you know, older man, younger woman, do we have to see that again? But then on the other hand, this is someone's actual story that they're wanting to share. So it's a tricky thing. But you could argue that we could have the male being a 30-year-old or a 20-year-old, and highly problematic personality and a really nasty relationship, but we may find that somehow more watchable than a healthy relationship. And I don't know what the story is. I don't know if it's healthy or not. Between two people with a big age gap, we may find that less palatable. I don't know.
0: You say,
5: and I think that's fascinating.
0: You just said then, do we have to see that again? The older man with the younger woman.
5: Yeah.
0: It is a bit of a trope.
5: I don't know if I'll be watching it.
0: Do you feel like we're getting more or less conservative when it comes to this sort of age, large age gap? I mean, it's an extreme age gap, isn't it? It's 50 years. Do you think we're more socially conservative about it today?
5: I don't know, but I guess, you know, I think that no matter how many times you sort of press at this, you can get rid of the things that we would say are like problematic. Like you might say, oh, look, the older man, younger woman issue, it's, you know, it's been there forever because women have historically had less access to wealth and security. And so this kind of relationship then provides that. Is that a true loving relationship? You could make the same story about, you know, reverse the gender roles and have that big age gap where I think we'd still find that uncomfortable. And we could portray it as, you know, a very healthy, loving relationship that's not based on manipulation and that's genuinely lovely. I think we'd still have a level of discomfort there, and it is a curiosity as to why.
0: If it's your daughter or your niece or your young family member, what would you do if she brought home someone much older, not 5 years older, not even 10 years older, but 30, 40? 50 years older? On the text line, Philippa says Richard Gere at 70 would be a great catch. Would be a great catch for anyone, wouldn't he? I'm not sure why an ethicist needs to be involved in these questions. It's not an ethical issue, says Philippa. Interesting. I think it is a bit of an ethical issue. It's not a legal issue. Everyone's above 18. But I feel like it is a bit of an ethical issue. Moral kind of dilemma, isn't it, Leonie?
5: What would you do
0: as the parent or the auntie or the uncle?
5: Well, it's tricky, isn't it? Because you'd be separating your feelings or your very deep conditioning that I think many of us have about this. But to actually be able to pin down logically why. Now, look, it's fair to say that perhaps a large age gap relationship, you know, does involve some sort of ulterior motives on either part, or maybe it does. You know, we've got one person who's probably much more financially secure and has a stronger career or sense of themselves, and someone who's perhaps younger and naive. And, you know, we do tend to have that impulse to protect people who are vulnerable or naive, and that's usually the younger person. So I think there's lots of risk factors there, but I would sort of then argue they kind of could be there in any age scenario. The actual age gap itself, it's tricky to pin down why that is problematic for people.
0: On the text line 0467 922 702, someone here is saying, no, exclamation mark, it's not okay. The older person is stealing the younger person's youth. To the phone lines, 1300 222 702. Janet in Redfern.
6: Hi.
0: Hello, Janet. And Leonie Johnson is here.
6: I'd hate to be a parent. If a 70-year-old man came home and I had a daughter, I'd just be like, huh, especially if I was younger than the man. I actually texted in and was talking to Tash. There is the social construct rule. So

0: want to go out with someone younger or older, the oldest person takes their age, divides it by two, adds seven.
1: Right. So if you're 50, you divide that by two, and you're 25, add seven, which makes 32. You can't go out with anybody who's younger than 32.
0: Yeah. So I just did it, and I'm 68. And if I've done it right, I can go out with a 41-year-old, which I'm not prepared to do. But I actually had this in a gay relationship. My partner of 25 years was young when I met her, and I said, nope. And we did the age thing, but it was quite discomforting. We were in the same field, and I went, I don't want to take you away from your life of exploration. And she was the one actually pursuing. And it's been a really interesting thing. But I just, referring to the film, what I wrote in as well, the 50s was full of, particularly Audrey Hepburn. I wrote three. Funny Girl, Audrey Hepburn fell in love with Fred Astaire. Sabrina, Humphrey Bogart. Sabrina comes back from school and Humphrey falls, eh. And what was the other one? Oh, yeah, Roman Holiday. She's a princess who falls in love with Gregory Peck. The age difference in those people, or perhaps it wasn't, was phenomenal. And I feel like when it's men who are 70, we're going regressing back to this era where older men were unquestionably allowed to age, to go out with any age. If you put an older, if a woman, if a female professor of 70 and a young man fell in love with them, that would be a whole different value film. And I'm getting a bit sick of Hollywood sliding into these sort of tropes that I thought we'd got rid of, which were really paternalistic, craggy men with young, gamine ingenues. You know, it's kind of creepy.
1: So back to your own personal experience. You felt that if you partnered with someone who was a lot younger, you were taking something away from them, did you say?
0: Yeah, I kind of went, look, you know, I'm just trying to work out how old we were. I'm doing the divide by two. I can't do math like you do. Hang on. I still can't do it on the cup.
1: So even if it was 20 or 25 years, let's just say.
0: 14 years. Yeah, it was 14-year difference.
1: But what are you actually taking away?
0: Well, I thought, you know, my 30s were a really profound time, and I had a very different lifestyle. And then I'd moved back to Sydney, and I thought maybe that person needs to also, like, go off and do whatever they want to do. So I kind of said, look, if we are going to be in a relationship, then there has to be the premise, because I'm getting to the age where I kind of wanted to stay in Sydney for a couple of reasons. And if you want to travel for your work, go and travel for your work. I had done a lot of traveling for my work before that. We've done a lot of traveling together. We actually worked, and I'm just coming back to this, we worked in the same field, and we ended up setting up a company together. And we have very complementary skills. I also had to learn not to say, what do you mean you don't know that?
1: Yeah, respecting that they're in a probably different generation and haven't experienced or don't have the knowledge that you have. There's probably a, you know, you're not kind of meeting each other at the same points often. Very interesting, Janet. Thank you for sharing. Yeah, it's interesting to explore how we've changed as a society in terms of societal views, Leonie Johnson, isn't it? As Janet rightly says, Hollywood in the 50s, 60s, it was kind of just the trope that older men, very successful older men, would partner with very young, beautiful women. That was the trope, wasn't it?
2: Well, I think you could argue that was not that surprising at the time. Like, if someone saw that movie, they're like, oh, well, yeah, sure, because that's happening in my street every day. You know, it's not like it was a sort of much more of a common situation for older men to have younger wives. And I think, as Janet pointed out, you know, entirely... you know, seen as the norm back then. And not to say that's not the case now, but I think there has been a shift. And so I guess that may well explain part of this backlash. But coming back to Janet's example, and I do hear what she's saying, but at the same time, like the example, say, of travel, like maybe the older person's done all that travel and they just don't really want to anymore and they want to settle down, but the younger person, you know, they don't want that person to lose that opportunity. And I hear that. But again, that could be at play because one person in the relationship, even if they're the same age, has maybe a disability or a real aversion to travel. And these things can exist even without that age gap. Not to say the age gap doesn't bring things in, but not exclusively.
1: Mm. Anna Nicole Smith was 26 when she married J. Howard Marshall II. He was 89. Now, he was a billionaire oil tycoon. And Anna Nicole Smith was 26. That's a 63 years age gap. Do you remember that?
2: Yeah, that doesn't hold to the maths that Janet introduced us to. So
1: no, that
2: I don't remember it, but that's not working on that maths we just had. So
1: people were very cynical about Anna Nicole Smith's motivations for marrying an 89-year-old billionaire for obvious reasons. But actually, he died 14 months after they got married and she didn't get any of the money. She got none of the $1.6 billion estate that he had after two decades of court battles. So there you go. It didn't work for her getting the money. Maybe she did love him. Who knows? We can never ask her because she's no longer with us.
2: Ah, sad on both counts. I think my question is, do we judge Anna Nicole Smith more harshly than we judge J. Howard Marshall for the whole situation? I'll be looking at her as being someone with an ulterior motive, but he's blameless. Like, I guess I'm curious about where does the disgust or the you know, discomfort with this land?
1: Yes, that's a good question. James might know. Hello, James.
3: Hi. Good conversation. Look, my situation, I'm 59. My partner is 41 or 2, so there's normally a 17 or 18-year age gap, depending on whose birthday runs first. I believe, in a very judgmental society. People judge all the time. But my partner's from Thailand, where it's ingrained into the culture that you don't judge. It's one of the pillars of Buddhism. So when we're there, there's no judgment at all. The issue is, if you do start going out with a particular lady from Southeast Asia, they can look a lot younger than what they actually are. So my partner's in her early 40s, but she looks like she's in her early 20s.
1: Lucky her.
3: So I think we're both lucky. Travel's an issue, as you've brought up, but it's the reverse. I want to travel because I've finished my work commitments. She hates traveling. Makes her sick. Doesn't like planes. She, you know, loves to just sit at home and look after her children. So there's no motivation from her part to see the world, I can assure you.
1: Mm.
3: Rather than go to the industrial chemist level of trying to figure out what's good and what's right and what age, I would say it's simply a matter of balls down to you can't really help who you fall in love with.
1: Mm.
3: It just happens. I mean, Hollywood will make it with Richard Gere in every second movie he's done since Pretty Woman. But I think generally in my experience, you can't decide. It's decided or predetermined for you, including their age.
1: Yeah. And maybe you should respect, we should all just respect that.
3: Well, that's what they do in Thailand. And, you know, there's a lot more extreme examples you'll see in Thailand of very elderly men and very young girls, you know, that are in their 20s. So our age gap's probably not that unusual, 18 years. It took me a little bit of time to get my head around, I must admit. But, I just think, you know, if you've got that chemistry and that's the person you want to be with, to hell with what everyone else thinks. it's your happiness, and you only get, unlike Buddhism, you know, we believe that life's not a dress rehearsal. You don't get to go around again. So why not have a nice life?
1: Can I ask you this, James?
3: Mm.
1: Do you feel like people in your community or in your country, do you feel like people, when they see you and your partner together, do you feel any judgment?
3: Well, she hasn't been here yet, but she's, you know, they've sent photos and whatever of us online, and I'm sure that judgment's there. It's an interesting question. I do feel it, but I don't care about it.
1: So
3: At 59, I think most people don't care what other people think anymore.
1: Yeah. So you're still waiting for a visa to bring her here?
3: She doesn't want to come here either. She's quite happy in Thailand. I'll probably be the one going there.
1: Oh, okay. I see.
3: In Thailand, that filial piety where the firstborn, if you're a daughter in any family in Asia, you look after the parents forever. And probably

0: the grandparents as well. So there are strong anchors that keep Asian women in their country of origin, particularly if they have elderly parents. And again, that's the mirror reverse of what happens in our own country in Australia.
1: Would you go over there to live with her permanently?
0: Oh, yeah, I will be. I've got some things to tidy up here, but for sure, you know, the culture, the food, Thailand's wonderful. It's not all about bars and whatever. I don't drink anyway anymore, so it's a wonderful country, wonderful culture. The cost of living is, well, pad Thai is $3.50 for a beautiful meal. You're not going to pay $3.50 in Sydney.
1: No.
0: Pad Thai.
1: I don't think so. Well, good
0: luck.
1: Which
0: is incredibly bad for you as a Thai dish, by the way. There's lots of better dishes. But I think it's a really good conversation because you can't really decide who you fall in love with. I don't know what the rest of the panel thinks.
1: Thank you, James. Thank you very much for sharing that. Leonie Johnson, interesting, isn't it? The famous neurologist, people will know, Oliver Sacks, he was 75. He partnered with a younger man, Bill Hayes, at 45. And I think the world kind of applauded that. So this is a homosexual relationship. They were together for the entire years before Oliver Sacks died, and he was both his lover and his carer. So Bill Hayes, 45, cared and loved the great neurologist, the very famous author and neurologist Oliver Sacks, right up until he died.
2: So it is interesting then, isn't it, in some ways that not being a heterosexual relationship, maybe that 30-year age gap wasn't as troublesome to people for some reason.
1: Yeah. I guess we have to question...
2: Or maybe there were other elements, I don't know.
1: We have to sort of question where our judgment kind of, where does that come from and... What are we really judging? Are we judging a power imbalance as opposed to the age difference? But I guess Oliver Sacks was very powerful and Bill Hayes, well, you know, no one knew who he was. So there
2: perhaps,
1: is a power difference
2: there. Well, perhaps people ascribed more agency and power to him as a 45-year-old man than they would to a 26-year-old woman, rightly or wrongly.
1: Mm. Here's another one. Cher, 79. Is currently in a romance and has been for some years with a 39-year-old music executive. He's named A.E. Edwards. So there's another big age gap, 40 years. Mm. 79 Cher with 39 Alexander Edwards.
2: Yeah.
1: What do you think of that? Nick's here in Engadine. What do you think of that, Nick?
3: Hey, how are you going?
1: Cher's 79 and Alexander Edwards is 39. They've been together since 2022. 40-year age gap.
3: Yeah, well, that's a big age gap. But putting movie stars and, you know, atypical people aside, you know, being around men and, you know, helping them out and listening to them and sharing my own stories, there is a bit of a rule, you know, when a man's back on the scene and, you know, he's been through one relationship and then another with someone, you know, 20 years, 25 years younger than him. And before they go and leave a sea of broken hearts of these much younger people behind them, we in my little group, we've come up with a bit of a saying for men that are getting back into looking for partners, and that's date your decade.
1: Oh, date your decade.
3: Yep.
1: Well, Cher's not listening to that rule.
3: Well, Cher is Cher.
1: Yeah.
3: I'm talking about blokes who live in this great land, some of which can fall into the trap of, you know, wanting back their youth or pursuing a Peter Pan lifestyle, whether it's with another man or another woman or anything in between, doesn't really matter. But the point is that, you know, and I'll only speak on behalf of my own gender, like as they get older, you know, you feel your power slipping away. And one way to do it is to have a serial monogamy, you know, dates and relationships with people who may be more serious than them. And, you know, two strikes and you're out. And after that, it's date your decade.
1: So by saying date your decade, do you mean that person will be more like-minded?
3: Well, the power, it takes away the power imbalance, doesn't it? And, you know, if you're in your 20s, you date someone in your 20s, 30s, 30s. And it's not so much a strict rule as it is when you're looking for somebody to be in a relationship with, whether it's online, your profiles, people in the office, you know, you've just got to realise, particularly for men, I think the natural tendency is to want to get your youth back, want to get your power back the older you get, eradicate feelings of irrelevancy. And I wouldn't say that that would negate every possible scenario, like your previous caller said, you know, with an 18-year gap. But if there's a series of broken hearts behind you, for want of a better word, and you're on to your third, it's better wake up and smell the roses, because that's just wrecking people's lives, all in the quest of trying to get your youth back as some type of Dorian Gray figure.
1: Thank you, Nick. Interesting. Very interesting. Unless, of course, you take the view, Leonie Johnson, that the power is with youth and beauty. Maybe the power is youth and beauty as opposed to world experience and money.
2: Well, indeed, and each situation's going to be different. But I think what Nick was sort of edging towards there is that, you know, perhaps in some of the scenarios he's talking about, someone's seeking a particular relationship, not just for the genuine, loving, caring nature of that connection, but something for themselves about their status and how they feel about themselves. And I'd be thinking that's not a great way to have relationships. But his maths is a lot simpler than what we were talking about earlier. So maybe that's a good rule of thumb.
1: Mm. Just a few more thoughts from the text line. Debrilla says, adults are free to date whoever they like, but look, Richard Gere creeped me out in Pretty Woman. So now that he's in his 70s and dating a Gen Zer, I'm not really interested in that film. Chris says, my 60-year-old sister has had a few serious relationships with men, much older, 20 years older, and my daughter just concluded a similar thought. There's no coercion. It's just happenstance, I guess. But 30 years difference, that's something a bit more extreme, says Chris, and it's a bit odd. Helen says it would be interesting to see if this movie has an independent, thoughtful, smart young woman who just wants to make her own choices. Not an old trope, if women actually have financial security and their own careers. Well, yeah, I guess in this particular film, she's an editorial assistant, so she does have a job and a career, and who knows what I haven't seen the film, so I don't know what her career trajectory is meant to be, but it's
2: I'm not familiar either, but it could be yes, exactly as Helen says, she's, you know, absolutely got great reasons for this to be a beneficial relationship for her, for a lot of, you know,
1: maybe she's going to become the big publisher and she makes all the money out of the 70-year-old author. I don't know, maybe that'd be a spin.
2: There's probably a bit to learn from an author who's 70 years old potentially, if you take what you want and leave what you don't want.
1: A few other examples here. Mick Jagger, 83, is with Melanie Henrich, 39. That's a 44-year age difference. They've been together since 2014, so that's working for them. Mm. And, of course, there's Melania Trump. She's 56, and Donald Trump, well, he's 81, I think. So there's a fairly big age gap there. I think there's probably lots of examples, but I don't know. I don't know whether we've become more socially conservative or not. Do you think?
2: Yeah, I don't know, but I think it's probably worth recognising, okay, the size of the number causes me discomfort potentially, but I think it's better to put that aside and actually look at what do we know about the quality of this relationship, if it's any of our business. But if it's someone in your family who you care about, you know, a small age gap doesn't mean there's no risk or no problematic behaviours. So just focusing on the number itself isn't, you know, helpful.
1: Yeah. I haven't even asked you whether you think it's morally justifiable for someone to leave a relationship once that love interest becomes so in need of care. You know, I gave you the example of Oliver Sacks and his very young partner looked after him right up until the end. But you could imagine that some younger people would think, no, I'm not up for this. They need a nursing home or a residential care home. I can't be the nurse and the lover. But that's for a whole other discussion, Leonie. We'll have to get you back. Thank you for tonight.
2: Thanks, Renee.
1: Leonie Johnson, former CEO of Primary Ethics New South Wales. I'm Renee Crosh. This is Evenings. That film, by the way, some of you are asking, it's called Asymmetry. Coming out soon.

0: Thank you, David Bowie. The song is Modern Love. That's appropriate, isn't it? After our discussion on age gap romances. 22 minutes away from the 10 o'clock news. We'll find out what's happening in our oceans, on our beaches, in our surf next.
1: Are there any winners in the cost of living crisis? Has gambling become our national sport? How much more can our farmers survive? What's causing the algal bloom? Can we afford the energy transition?
2: Questions. They've never been more important. So the one thing we'll never question is our duty to keep asking. ABC News. Keep asking.
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0: It's pretty warm, isn't it? This weekend's going to get up to, well, 30 degrees in some parts of the state. And the ocean, as I'm sure you well know, is so inviting on days like that. The New South Wales government's shark mitigation program is now running a dawn to dusk program of surveillance across 70 of our beaches. So what does it actually mean, this dawn to dusk drone program spotting sharks in the water? And does it restore confidence in you to get out there and enjoy our beaches right across the board? From Surf Life in New South Wales, Steve Pearce joins us. He's the CEO. Hello, Steve.
5: Well, good evening, Renee.
0: So this week, the drone surveillance program runs from 6 in the morning till 5 at night. Is that right?
5: That's correct. Yeah, so it's increased its hours since the 1st of September. So once we hit spring, we've increased from 6 till 4 to now till 6 till 5. And then when we get into October, we're following the daylight saving incremental increases, and then we'll probably go from till 6 till 6.30. So the commitment is dawn till dusk, and we'll retain that right through summer.
0: Okay. So that's an actual person flying a drone on every beach that we've got? Is that how it works?
5: Yeah, that's correct. So we'll have pilots on just over 100 beaches flying drones, and that will either be a physical person, as a person standing on the beach flying the drone, or we have the technology that we also fly drones hundreds of kilometres away from another centre that we have our pilots in as well, where they can remote fly the drones from a purpose-built centre and, you know, automatically control the drones.
0: So does a person have to have much experience to fly a drone and spot target sharks in the water? Do you need much experience for that?
5: Yeah, look, great question, Renee. So before we were asked to do this big uplift, we had around 400 pilots. And then when we were asked to increase the drone surveillance by about 500%, we went on a recruitment drive, and we've had around 2,500 applications from people wanting to be drone pilots. Now, these people, they undergo a training program. It's normally around 2 days for people that haven't flown a drone before, and they get trained not only just flying the drone, but also the identification of the sharks in itself. So normally we just look for three target sharks, which is a white shark, a tiger shark and a bull shark. Mm. But the pilots are also trying to look at and identifying other types of sharks, like, you know, whaler sharks and grey nurses as well.
0: So there they are in the morning, 6 o'clock, they set up their drone. Is it the same person working all the way till 5 o'clock in the afternoon? That's a long day.
5: Well, it is a long day. So now as we extend these hours out, we actually look to do what we call split shifts. So we'll break the day up and swap the pilots over. So the pilots, he or she will go down to the beach, you know, set up up the tent, set up the area to control the drone out of, and they're dressed in red and yellow with the drone pilot outfits on as well. So they're really readily identifiable. The drones are skinned in red and yellow. And they'll put that drone up, and then they will just manoeuvre the drone up and down the beach all day, normally around probably about 25 flights per day. And as they see a shark, then they enact all their countermeasures that they're trained to do.
0: So can that trained drone operator, can they raise the alarm? and tell people to quick get out of the water?
5: Exactly right. So the drones we have got some pretty cool tech on it. So all the drones we have, they fly with both a really loud audible siren and also a loudspeaker. So as the pilots, if they see a shark and they deem that it's, you know, of some sort of danger for the swimmers or surfers. So if it's 200 metres offshore, the pilots will just monitor that because the shark is not going to come anywhere near anyone and we'll keep the beach open. But as soon as a shark comes within a close proximity to the surface of swimmers, the pilots, you know, will set off this siren on the drone. So they'll drop the drone down above the surface of swimmers and set off the siren to evacuate the water. If that's a really serious, dangerous situation, the pilots will actually drop the drone even lower and then start to talk to the surface of swimmers through the loudspeaker and really clearly tell them what sort of danger is imminent. At the same time, the pilot has also radioed through to the lifeguards or lifesavers on the beach, so they will set the beach shark alarm off, and they would have also radioed through to our control centre, and then we would respond to other agencies if we needed there. So it's a really well-oiled routine and process. And that's how it normally works. So if you're in the water and you hear the buzzing of a drone, you can feel pretty confident that someone's watching you. But if you hear that siren go off, well, I would start heading for shore pretty quickly.
0: I'm not sure. It's serious. It's a very good idea, but I'm not sure if I could get out of the water fast enough. do you think it will restore confidence in the large majority of people to get back into the ocean and just enjoy the surf this summer?
5: Oh, look, I think it definitely will. In fact, anecdotally, and we see so many social posts and people providing feedback, you know, just members of the community on the beaches, that they feel so confident when they come down the beach and they know that there is a drone surveilling the beach. But, you know, we are always at pains to say, Renee, that even though the drone is flying up and down that beach continuously from dawn to dusk, it doesn't mean that it will prevent, you know, a shark interaction.

0: hadn't thought about that, Renee, but if we can take that, we might use that this summer. But it definitely is. In all seriousness, that we still say that, you know, and it sounds a little bit weird, but we still say, look, the safest place to swim this summer will be at a patrolled location, and that's where, you know, lifesavers and lifeguards are on duty, because not only are our men and women looking at the red and yellow flags and watching the swimmers for their swimming safety, but they're surveilling the water all the time. So it's an extra set of eyes on the water. We will also then have concurrently, you know, our drone operators. They'll be flying the drones up and down as well. So it's a really well-oiled machine. And as I said, this summer is going to be busy. We recommend people to go to these patrolled locations. You know, we've got hundreds of pilots out there that will be, you know, doing this job right throughout summer.
1: Yeah. Be a fun job to have, I think.
0: Well, you know what? It is, I think, an incredibly great job. So, look, you know, Surf Life Saving, we've always really promoted inclusivity. So, you know, the days of the old bronze Aussie lifesavers have gone, where, you know, people from all shapes and sizes and ethnicities and gender can be a lifesaver. But there's a term now that we've heard just recently from a lot of these drone pilots, and we heard it actually in some social postings, that they're calling themselves the dry lifesavers. And so I had to make an inquiry, say, well, what does this dry lifesaver mean? And they say, well, we can't really swim and we can't really run too well, but we can fly a drone and we don't get wet and we can be a lifesaver. So so now we have dry lifesavers on the beach. So, you know, it's just another avenue for people to be part of surf lifesaving and be a lifesaver, but don't have to put on that red and yellow cap.
1: Great to chat to you, Steve. Thank you for your time.
0: I see you, Renee.
1: Steve Pearce, he's the CEO of Surf Lifesaving New South Wales.
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3: The oldest pothole in Sydney has been fixed. Amazing. This is news.
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0: Let's talk the sport of boxing. That song is Jimmy Sharman's Boxers by Midnight Oil. Of course, the sport of boxing has changed so much over the years, hasn't it? We learnt this week that one of the greatest Australian boxers has died in Tony Mundine. And so tonight we thought we would spotlight the sport and remember the great Tony Mundine. Bianca Bam Bam Elmer is a boxer. She's an Australian boxer from Canberra. She's been the Australian flyweight champion and the Oceania boxing bantamweight champion. And Bianca Bam Bam Elmer joins us now. Hello.
1: Hi, how's it going?
0: Should I call you Bam Bam or Bianca?
1: Well, yeah, it's even just hearing my name back, it just makes me laugh. No, you can call me Bam Bam. Why not?
0: Boxing as a sport has changed a lot, hasn't it?
1: Yeah, it's morphed into so many different things now. Before it was such a fringe sport, well, at least for females. But now it's got a little bit of a mainstream edge to it. And, yeah, and it's like it's more people can go into the gym and box and not feel as threatened, and it's not so fringe. And, yeah, it's definitely changed, and it's become, I think, maybe more friendly in the eyes of general people.
0: Do you see it as a combat sport where you attack your opponent, or do you see it more as a martial arts sport where you learn to protect yourself?
1: That's a very good question. I always was a defensive boxer. That was my style. So I would rely heavily on footwork and trying to be evasive. And, I mean, the whole premise of boxing

0: to try and set up traps for your opponent and try and preempt what they're about to do. So it's very strategic. So if you come in like a thug, just throwing a whole heap of haymakers, and you're with a crafty boxer, you'll definitely get floored. So I would say it's more of a martial art, although now I'm hearing myself say that. It's a beautiful blend of both.
1: Mm. There's so many divisions. I mean, we know about the heavyweight boxers because of this fellow.
2: They rumble. Don't we rumble? Float like a butterfly and sting like a bee. Rumble, young man, rumble. That's what we're going to do.
1: Possibly the greatest of all time. But you're a flyweight champion and a bantamweight champion. I didn't realise there were so many divisions in the weight class.
0: Yeah, there is. And then there's so many belts. So there's so many divisions and there's so many belts. So, and there's so many, I guess like sanctioning bodies as well. So it's, I would say that, you can find yourself representing, depending on, who's your promoter. You can come in and you can fight under multiple belts, and the weight divisions, at least now for women, have increased. But like when I started in the amateurs, there was only three weight divisions. There was 51, 60 or 75. So women had to squeeze into any of those divisions, which was very difficult. But for men, there's always been a lot of divisions.
1: Mm. It's a much safer, and it's a much safer sport, isn't it, today?
0: No? Yes, I would say so. Well, I don't know if I would ever put safe and boxing in the same sentence, but it is, there's more awareness of obviously head injuries and concussion. Although I had a conversation with ABC not that long ago about CTE and education in the boxing world. And it's definitely, at least when I was boxing, it was never spoken about. People weren't aware, there was no education. But referees are definitely faster to jump in. Like I've had a few of my boxing fights just stopped prematurely, which I would have loved them to go longer. But if there's any, and I think this is particularly for women, if there's any sign of injury or if she's looking a little bit off her feet in any way, the ref will jump in immediately, more than, say, for a man. But just on the weight division part, I would say that weight division sports in itself are very unhealthy because you're having often to squeeze yourself in unrealistic weight divisions, and that's done through really extreme ways, like a
1: extreme weight loss.
0: Telling you all the ways.
1: Bianca, you've obviously had great success in the sport. What attracts you to doing this sport, being part of the sport of boxing?
0: I think when I coach and I try and coach women, there's so much transference to other parts of your life. I think it's any individual sport where you're having to tap in to your own resilience, tenacity, where you have to push yourself beyond your own limitations, gives you an edge and self-esteem that I don't think other things can do in such an extreme way. And there's a stoic nature, like the boxing lifestyle is very stoic. So you have to be very committed in all areas of your life. And so how could I describe it? It transforms you spiritually and physically. It's really beautiful. And then, of course, all of the journeys, of meeting people, traveling and fighting different people and losing. Like, I think losing is really important. And I've had these discussions a lot. I think it's really important to lose in life. And there isn't many areas of where we're kind of permitted to do that. And yet boxing, you've got 50-50 chance you're going to lose. So you have to you have to deal with loss all the time. And that in itself is a really beautiful journey.
1: Mm-hmm. So to the loss over the weekend of boxing great Tony Mundine, age 75, the only Australian boxer to compete professionally across four weight divisions, and he held four different Australian titles, middleweight, light, heavyweight, cruiserweight and heavyweight. Did you ever meet Tony Mundine?
0: Yes, I did. And when I was actually just going through his profile, I had absolutely no idea how many fights he had. had so many fights. It's so incredibly. And again, you know, in the days where it wouldn't, I've had so much cushioning, you know, with maybe the size of your gloves and the referees. And yeah, so for him to be, have that much experience in the sport and have so many fights, yeah, so much respect for him. Yeah, I met him as a really, I just remember meeting him and him being a really kind and immediately very friendly, really strong eye contact. And he just cracked a joke with me like immediately. So he was very easygoing. And then, of course, I've trained at the gym in Redfern.
1: Oh, have you? Okay.
0: Yep. Yeah, this was a while ago before it was $11 for a coffee and seriously gentrified area of Redfern. So it was a bit, yeah, it was like a bit of a challenge to go down there, even though, of course, I wasn't at all challenged by it. But it was, yeah, it was really, yeah, it was a great gym, great sparring for me. I've met his Anthony as well a few times.
1: Yep, Anthony Mundine.
0: Yeah, yeah. Yep.
1: Tony Mundine, like, he did a lot, didn't he, for Indigenous youth through the Redfern boxing gym that he had.
0: Yeah, and the mentorship. And then just standing firm for his belief systems as well. You know, when I was thinking about it today, you know, being, I mean, and I'm talking about Anthony now, Anthony Mundine, his son, just as a Muslim Indigenous boxer who was, you know, he was so public and political in a time where there were, you know, there wasn't any real influences or, you know, voices like that in the mainstream. And he spoke about American imperialism and privilege and racism, and he put all of that, and he wore it on your shirt, and it takes so much courage because you receive so much backlash. And so, yeah, I mean, I remember reading his book when I was really young and I was really inspired by him.
1: Hmm. Liz on the text line says, thank you for remembering Tony Mundine. He is the greatest original boxer. He's an absolute inspiration. I mean, Australia's produced some really great boxers over time in Jeff Fenech and Costa Zhu and even Lionel Rose. But I think you'd have to say that Anthony Mundine and Tony Mundine, who we are remembering tonight, would be in, you know, up there, wouldn't they? Tony Mundine, definitely, with his Order of Australia. He was awarded that in 1986 for his services to sport, particularly in boxing, and his services to Indigenous youth. A sad loss.
0: Yeah, absolutely. When we lose sporting legends who did so much more than just the sport, I think is the most inspiring thing. And helping, I mean, the whole thing about boxing as well is always about helping other people. It's always about helping other people. And there's a level of selflessness and the idea of mentorship. And I know that he represented that, and I know that also his son does as well.
1: Well, thank you for giving us your time, Bam Bam. Good luck with your
0: pleasure.
1: Good luck with your next meet, and thank you. Yeah, good luck. Hope we see you at the Olympics.
0: Thank you so much. Yeah, I think I'm much rather focusing on the coaching side now. But yes, it's been a good run.
1: Uh-huh. That is Bam Bam Elmer. She's a boxer from Canberra.
3: ABC News with Andrew Kaloupas. Rescuers are focusing on hydro-powered plant projects where hundreds of workers are believed to have been trapped after the catastrophic floods in Nepal and Tibet. ABC correspondent Natalie Whiting is near the Nepali capital, Kathmandu.
4: International experts have flown in to assist with this. Obviously, time is of the essence, but they are still very much focused and telling us they're not giving up hope and they are still working on it. As I say, I know we've got tunnel experts from both China and India. There are multiple sites that they're trying to access. You know, they're digging with heavy machinery, they're blasting. It's obviously having to be a very delicate approach, but they are coming at it from multiple angles. But look, we are obviously a week on from when this terrible flooding hit, so time obviously is of the essence.
3: Police say it's possible a man who was shot dead at a Western Sydney home was another case of mistaken identity, the second in as many days. The man, thought to be aged in his 40s, was gunned down after arriving at a home in Maryland's West about 3 o'clock this afternoon. He died at the scene. Officers say those living at the property have underworld links and are known to police, but Police Superintendent Simon Glasser says while the victim turned up with a resident who lives there, he had no known criminal history.
5: People associated with this address have links to organised crime. However, as far as we're aware, the person who has been shot, who is yet to be identified, does not have links to organised crime.
3: South Australian Police say it doesn't support the lifting of suppression orders relating to the murder of five young men known as the Family Murders. Here's Sian Wakefield.
6: The killings took place in the late 1970s and early 1980s. In a series of unsolved abductions, police have linked to a group known as the Family. The recently deceased Bevan Spencer von Einem is the only person to have been convicted over one of the murders, that of 15-year-old Richard Kelvin. Relatives of some of the victims are demanding the public release of names linked to the case. In a statement, Acting Police Commissioner Linda Williams says investigations into the murders remain open, and there are a number of valid factors why suppression orders should remain in place.
3: The US has launched a barrage of airstrikes against Iran, prompting Iranian retaliation against American targets in Gulf states. But there's still some hope for diplomacy. Middle East correspondent Matthew Doran has more.
7: We still haven't seen that Iran-Oman deal, and of course those talks between the US and Iran, depending on who you listen to, depending on what day of the week and what time of the day you listen to the US President Donald Trump, they are either on or off, not happening at all, or the Iranians are begging to take part in those negotiations. The messaging is very mixed here. We've heard from Pakistan, which has been another of the key mediators in this war in the last short while. They are deeply concerned about this latest escalation, but still remaining hopeful that some deal could be struck into the future.
3: The federal government has announced a $600 million package to crack down on drug smuggling between Pacific Islands and Australia. The Prime Minister made the announcement at the Pacific Islands Forum Leaders Meeting in Palau, where nations have spoken about the impact drug trafficking has had on social cohesion. Anthony Albanese says the funding will help train police, improve coordination between nations, and increase surveillance.
8: Enhanced aerial surveillance, more training for regional police. The Pacific Police Initiative is playing a really important role, and as you walk around the security being provided here through the Pacific Security Group, you'll see Australians or people who've been trained in Australia as well.
3: The case for another interest rate rise is strengthening, with the latest economic growth figures adding to already stubborn inflation and firm household spending. Australia's economy expanded 2.1% over the year, suggesting demand is proving harder to tame than the Reserve Bank had hoped. AMP Deputy Chief Economist Diana Mussini says another rate rise this year is now more likely than a cut.
9: We think that there will be another rate rise before the end of the year, and it's hard to see when a rate cut could come. We had been thinking we'd get one in the second half of next year, but I just think that it's just the environment's too uncertain.
3: You're up to date with the latest from ABC News.
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1: Welcome back and thank you for being here. A lot of love for Tony Mundine on the text line. Tony put Grafton on the map, says Tim. Yes, he was born and raised around that way, wasn't he? Debrilla says, Tony Mundine, a.k.a. Chock, was such a lovely guy. And the Weekend Darlinghurst coffee crew that he drank coffee famously with are all going to be in Earlwood tomorrow for the viewing, and then there'll be a big community get-together on the Redfern Oval this Saturday. It's going to be packed, says Debrilla. Debrilla, thank you very much for that. Coming your way, Fred Watson will be here. He's very excited to be back. It feels like an eternity since we've had Fred on the show. It's only been 2 weeks, but he is back tonight at 9:30. Your calls, very welcome. He's very excited to take them. and to speak to you tonight. So that's your space questions for Fred Watson and Natasha Hotman, our producer, will bring some of the good news of the week shortly. But before we do that, let's talk farming. Farming is challenging, isn't it? We've got huge areas of land in Australia and there's loads of pests. We've got very harsh weather conditions. So any new technology is, I think, very welcome from our farming community. We've seen a lot of innovation, haven't we? The last decade we've seen pollination robots, smart soil sensors, AI to make farming decisions on crop growth, or AI to make decisions on cattle weight gain. Those sorts of things have arrived. And now I read that fully autonomous self-driving combine harvesters could be on the way. Harvest season is usually around November, and it's a really big time, isn't it? Because you've got to harvest when you can, and often those harvesters are working 24/7. They need people to drive them. But imagine a fully autonomous combine harvester. We've got drone technology that's coming to Australia, and now I read we've even got self-flying planes for crop dusting that are on the horizon. Self-flying planes. To find out more, Jonathan Roberts is a professor in robotics at Queensland University of Technology, and he joins us now. Hello, Jonathan.
12: Hi, Renee.
1: That's a tongue twister. Jonathan Roberts, professor in robotics.
12: It's kind of cool, aren't I?
1: It's very cool. How can we have self-flying crop dusters?
12: Well, so the reason for having self-flying crop dusters is crop dusting is quite a dangerous thing to do because you're flying close to the ground. So if anything goes wrong, there's not a lot of time to sort things out if you've got a pilot on board. So there's a kind of a desire to get people out of that dangerous spot, and also have slightly lighter aircraft that can be electric instead of the sort of, you know, the aviation fuel they've got now. So there's this kind of a need, and the technology is basically there. So we can already have drones that fly themselves, and that same technology can go into these bigger planes that can have all the chemicals on board for the crop dusting. So then the question is just how do you make sure it's safe, because these are bigger aircraft. So there's been a number of countries around the world have, you know, been working years on the safety aspect and the protocols, and the right people are trained and all of those sorts of things. But it's all very possible now.
1: So they are being used in parts of the United States and also Brazil. Is anybody in Australian farming using them?
12: I haven't yet heard of anyone doing crop dusting with these self-flying planes yet, but Australia would be a decent place to do it. You know, we've got the big spaces, we've got the need, so it's something that I can't see why it wouldn't come here.
1: Would they be incredibly expensive? Would that be a reason why we might say not for us?
12: Yes, and in fact, this goes to the general issue of robots in agriculture, which is, you know, there's a cost thing. And in agriculture, because of the nature of agriculture, you need, like you said in your introduction, sometimes you need lots of people or machines to do a thing, because you might be harvesting, you might be sowing things, you might be crop dusting. And then a lot of the time you don't need those things. So then it's all about the economics. You know, if you build something that works in a very specialist way, it might do a great job, but maybe you only need it 5 days a year. So it just might not make economic sense. So that is one of the challenges in agricultural robotics.
1: What about the idea of a self-driving, fully autonomous combine harvester?
12: Yeah, again, that's very doable. And often these things work, it depends on the scale again, but sometimes they work, you know, with two together or three together. You could have a farmer on one and the other ones could be automatic, kind of following along. So again, all of that stuff is very doable. It's the money that's the issue, and then they're moving them around. So if they're used on this farm these days, then maybe they move to the next door farm and other days, and then the question is, well, who owns them? So it becomes a sort of more a business issue about how you actually make this work.
1: I mean, farmers are not averse to new technologies. You know, they've put up electronic fences, and they now muster cattle with aeroplanes, and four wheel drives have replaced horses. That happened a long time ago. But do you think Australian farmers are ready for this kind of? Well, it's almost a paradigm shift, isn't it? That robots are doing the work instead of human labour.
12: I mean, I think so. I mean, as you say, particularly in Australia, farmers have always been great at adopting new technology, always. And out of necessity, I think, because, you know, it's such a big place. All the people are in the wrong place generally for agriculture. They're not where they need to be. So there's always been a need to develop as much and adopt as much technology as possible. So I think, I can't see why they wouldn't, right? They've always embraced this stuff to get the job done. So if it makes logical sense, I think they'll do it.
1: There was an interesting research paper published by UTS last year, kind of on this, asking farmers, they interviewed a whole bunch of farmers, whether they would adopt some of these sort of new technologies, including AI technologies. And the general consensus, as I have read it, is that farmers don't yet trust these new technologies, that they're going to be reliable, that this automation is going to work for them. They described it as shit in, shit out. if the data going into a model is so abstract that we can't really understand it, and who can? I mean, only the computer programmers can really understand it. How can we trust the output? Was kind of the general feeling. And I can see why they might say that.
12: Yes, and it's a very valid concern, particularly at the level of AI helping them make critical decisions about what to do with their crops. I mean, you know, if it's wrong, that has a serious consequence. So it seems very understandable that they would be not trusting yet. So I guess it's like, again, any sort of new technology that we can't trust yet, a few people will be brave and try it out. Everybody else will kind of watch what happens. And if it is any good, then eventually everyone will get on board. But yes, we don't know yet whether it's really going to make a big enough difference to adopt it.
1: So you have to wait for somebody else to do it before you...
12: But that tends to happen. There always seems, with all of this sort of tech adoption, somebody's, you know, just keener than other people, and somebody, you know, takes the lead and goes out and tries things. And also I do know that farmers in Australia are very good at sharing kind of their knowledge. They're always having conferences about this and that, about their particular type of farming. So they're good at talking to each other. So that, you know, they will share, you know, when things don't go well, and they'll tell each other when they do go well.
1: It almost feels, though, that the future for farming will require some kind of technological training or, you know, a degree in computer science.
12: Yes, I think that's where the kind of robots being used not in agriculture might come in. So all of the people listening will probably have seen all of these videos of humanoid robots in China recently at the Humanoid Games. And they're sort of a different type of robot in that they're a general purpose robot. So the idea is, instead of build a robot to do one type of thing, you have a robot that can kind of do lots of different things because it can use all of the stuff that we have. So imagine in agriculture, you'd have a humanoid robot that would jump on the existing tractor, or would, you know, jump out of a ute and help patch the fences, or it would do all the things that people can do now. So that type of general purpose robot is being developed for the city, for sure, and for industries, you know, heavy industries and all of those sorts of things. And they're part of that design, and that hope is that they will be very easy to teach and instruct. So you won't need a PhD in robotics to actually get them to do what you want to do.
1: So you won't need backpackers from across the world to come and pick your fruit. You just get some humanoids to come onto the farm and do that job.
12: I think, again, if the economics make sense, because the beauty of backpackers is they come and do the job when it's needed to be done. It might be a few weeks, and then they go off and, you know, have a holiday, or they go to another farm for a few weeks and then go and have a holiday. So it's what, so that's why that works, because you don't need those people, that many people all of the time. So with robots and humanoid robots, so they might do all of this stuff, you know, that time of year, to maybe it's picking fruit, and then what are they doing the rest of the time? And there may well be lots of things that they can do. Maybe they all, you know, get on a bus and go into the city and do other stuff. So it could be the same problem of, you know, it's about spreading the work sort of across the year.
1: Gosh, it's amazing to imagine. On the text line, this texter says, it was amazing. We were in Temora just a few days ago, and we were watching a large drone go back and forth over a crop, spraying when and as needed. So it's already okay, happening with drone technology. Yeah.
12: And drone technology is the slightly simpler type of robotics technology, because you've got the big sky. You're not running into things if everything's kind of set up properly. Whereas once you get onto the ground, it all becomes a little bit more complicated. So it's a great place to start.
1: But these self-flying planes, I mean, they've got a wingspan of like 12 metres, don't they?
12: Yeah, they're big.
1: They're big.
12: Big. They need a road to take off and land on.
1: If something went wrong with them, I mean, that could be catastrophic.
12: Yes. So that's why the people that operate them, you know, work with the regulators in whichever country they're operating to come up with a very good safety plan about, and it's absolutely planned. You know, what happens if this engine fails? What happens if, you know, this radio system goes down? You know, all of that is planned so that should something go wrong, it's kind of known what's going to happen, and that's been deemed to be safe because there aren't people in that area or whatever needs to be done in case of an accident.
1: Rusty says, when the satellite went down last year, the farmers could not sow or harvest. I got a call to come and help using my old machine to do the job. These computer-based tractors were just sitting idle. The ones who were trained on them couldn't even use the older machines.
12: I think that is a very valid point. If we, with any technology, again, if we become reliant on that particular tech and it doesn't work, then we're kind of in trouble.
1: Yeah. So how to fix these really high-tech AI-driven machines when they break down, or when satellites go down and they don't know how to fix themselves? That is, that's an issue.
12: Yeah. It is an issue. Yeah.
1: Hey, thanks for your time, Jonathan.
12: No, you're welcome. Yeah. That was good.
1: Jonathan
12: thanks.
1: Roberts from Queensland University of Technology. He's a professor in robotics. 20 minutes past 9. I'm Renee Crosh. This is Evenings.

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1: With Claudia Carvin, Michael Klim, Alex Lloyd, Tim Minchin and more familiar faces.
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0: for some of the good news of the week, and Natasha Hotman is here. Hello, Tash.
1: Hello, Renee.
0: Before we start, I do need to say it's been a week since the Nepal Tibet floods.
1: Yes.
0: And I woke up today to read that another Australian survivor has been found alive and well in Tibet.
1: Which, what a relief.
0: Oh, my goodness. And I just thought, imagine that family knowing that their loved one is in Tibet safe and well and wasn't in anywhere where this incredible disaster has unfolded. Harrowing for all the families that are affected, and there's so many. There's still close to 4,000 people across the world missing, and still 38 Australian citizens still missing as these search and rescue operations continue. But one more Australian survivor. I think there's been five that have now been accounted for that were previously missing. And that is some good news.
1: That is definitely some good news.
0: So on to other matters.
1: On to other matters. I'm going to be talking about a three-year-old golden retriever named Bruno. Now, Bruno recently saved the life of a fellow dog this month. And he did it through a dog blood donation, which I didn't even know was a thing.
0: For dogs to donate blood.
1: To other dogs. Yeah.
0: Do they go to the donor caravan?
1: I think what happens, according to this story, is that there is a register which you can put your dog or cat on. So if there is an emergency situation that arises and you're close by, you're a potential donor that can offer a volunteer your dog to help out another, which is exactly what Bruno did. And his owner, Michelle, basically just said, I think as an owner, I'd like to think that if my dog were ever in this situation and someone needed to bring in their dog, that they might do that for me. So that's why I did it with Bruno.
0: So a blood bank for dogs.
1: Yes, which they say they are in need of more people to join that register. So I guess if your dog is a fit, healthy adult dog over 25 kilograms with no pre-existing health conditions, it can be a potential donor.
0: I wonder how many different blood types dogs have.

0: have.
1: I know. I wish I knew. But it's so fascinating. So this is a dog named Bruno, who's an absolute superstar and has saved the life of another dog.
0: Mm, very nice. Very nice news indeed. Mm. Tell us about the Women's Refuge in Sydney that is going to open thanks to philanthropic donations.
1: Yes. So Mary's House is a service that provides emergency accommodation for women and children escaping domestic violence. And they've got a refuge that's provided more than 20,000 safe room nights for women and children and families. And through donations, they've actually been able to secure a second site that will provide temporary crisis accommodation for these women and families. So it's incredibly hopeful for this charity because they're able to provide more support for people in a housing crisis, in a place where there are often services turning away people because there are just not enough beds. So more beds for crisis accommodation, that is a good news story.
0: Absolutely. So when will it open?
1: Hopefully it'll open later this year. I think in October that they're going to be fitting out the new site with security and making sure it's fit for purpose. And then hopefully by the end of the year they'll have people staying in it.
0: Mm. And do you know, like, these houses that provide refuge for women fleeing domestic violence, can the women stay there sort of indefinitely?
1: Usually in crisis accommodation, the turnover is around 2 weeks. What happens, I mean, it depends on the scenario, right? But most of the time in crisis accommodation, people are actively seeking a rental or trying to find secure housing. It's just a point in time where people have no place to go, no safe to be, and they just need a moment to gather themselves.
0: But we know how difficult it is to find permanent housing. So what if that stopgap is greater than 2 weeks?
1: Exactly.
0: Does the refuge provide the support to help them with their next
1: step?
0: With their next step.
1: Yes, that's where social workers can step in and help. And there is some government funding for people experiencing crisis, but you just have to prove that you're actively seeking rental properties.
0: Mm. Okay. Well, that's good. That's good news for Mary's House. It's in Sydney's north, is it?
1: Yes, that's right.
0: Mm. And finally, tell us about 24-year-old Johnny Charles.
1: So Johnny Charles has given me hope because I have a car that's not quite a lemon, but maybe lemon adjacent on its way, perhaps. And this story, he's given me hope because Johnny Charles is living out his dream, traveling Australia, and he's doing it not in a four-wheel drive or an SUV or a ute, but in a hatchback, his trusty Corolla. So in his 2002 Corolla, he's ventured into one of Western Australia's most famous four-wheel drive tracks. He recently has done river crossings. He's gone on rocky terrain in a vehicle that cost him $2,000. And he said it served him quite well as a delivery driver through university. And he thought, why not? This is the car that I have and I want to travel Australia. I want to see the sights. And he's done it, which I find so remarkable.
0: How does he take a Toyota Corolla, though, across the Kimberley?
1: So this is what he's done. He used his engineering degree and experience at a mechanics workshop. Definitely it's been put to use. So to keep his engine dry across river crossings, he did a homemade snorkel from a $2 pool noodle and duct tape is how he did the river crossing. So, you know, it was quite fantastic for onlookers to see him cross the river. And it was just met with cheers and so many people so excited to see this 2002 Corolla cross with a pool noodle attached to it.
0: I'm guessing the Toyota Corolla that he's bought is not a lemon if it's doing that.
1: Oh, I mean, it just
0: don't seems... take your car, Tash. Don't take your lemon of a car into Western Australia's Kimberley.
1: No, I don't have the engineering degree or mechanics workshop experience to maybe put my car through that.
0: You wouldn't need it if you've got a four-wheel drive.
2: Maybe I just need to save some money and get the four-wheel drive, then do the lap.
0: I think so. But good luck to him. 24-year-old Johnny Charles, where is he from?
2: So he's originally from Victoria. Mm. So, yes, he's having a great time travelling through Australia. He's also got in his boot a coffee machine and a grinder, and he has a cafe Corolla where he charges $5 per coffee, which is helping fund his travels. He's got a cafe in the back of his Corolla, which I find so lovely.
0: He's living his dream. Hey, thanks, Tash.
2: Thanks, Renee.
0: Fred Watson next. Any question, doesn't matter how curly it is, you can ask for Fred Watson, Australia's astronomer at large. He's back tonight. 1300 222 702 is the number. Or the text line 0467 922 702.

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0: Australia's astronomer at large, Fred Watson, has been missing in action for 2 weeks, but he is here alive and well tonight, and you can be too. 1-300-222-702 for a question for Fred, or you can ask on the text line 0467-922-702. Hello, Fred.
1: Hello, Renee. How are you doing?
0: Great to have you back.
1: Thank you very much. It's nice to be back.
0: shall we get into the questions? I know we've got some fabulous stories to get through as well, but let's go straight to the phone lines. 1-300-222-702. Hello, Harry.
2: Hello, Renee. How are you?
0: I am very well. How are things in the Tweed Heads? How are things in Tweed Heads where you live?
2: Oh, just I can't explain it. It's that good.
0: It's that good. Go ahead. What's your question for Fred, Harry?
2: Hey, Fred. I hope your travels were fine and with that experience with the solar eclipse.
1: They were. Thank you. Yeah, that's great.
2: Yeah, must have been amazing. This one question I want to ask is this new telescope I think America launched recently, and it's going to be studying dark matter. Is that correct?
1: It is, yes, among other things.
2: Yeah, exactly. I mean, you know, space is nothing in it. You know, it might be an asteroid or a meteorite flying through. Has it any, like, what are they going to study with that?
1: Well, yes, yeah, so, this is one of the items that I flagged to speak about with Renee tonight, because it is big news, this story. It is called the Nancy Grace Roman Telescope. Nancy Grace Roman was, sometimes she's called the mother of astronomy within NASA. She was a senior NASA executive, passed away quite a few years ago, I think, who basically advocated for instruments like the Hubble Space Telescope to get things like that off the ground. So she's definitely somebody with a very worthy heritage in this field. So it's great that the telescope carries her name. And in fact, in many ways, it looks a lot like the Hubble telescope. It's the same design in terms of the size of its mirror, 2.4 meters. But the big difference is that whereas the Hubble telescope could see things in great detail, but only look at a tiny little area of sky, this new one can also see things in great detail, but can see 100 times more sky than the Hubble telescope can. And so that makes it what we call a survey telescope. It means it can look at many, many different objects simultaneously, and that lets you do statistical surveys, a bit like population census studies that we do on Earth by sending questionnaires out, except you don't do questionnaires, you look at the spectra, the rainbow spectra. But it also lets you find the outlying objects. And to go to your question, you're absolutely right, dark matter and dark energy are two of the areas in which this telescope is being specifically targeted. And they are properties of the universe that are very poorly understood. Dark matter in particular, we know, makes up 85% of the matter of the universe. For every, you know, every kilogram of normal matter, there's more than 5 kilograms of dark matter, and we don't know what it is. And dark energy is whatever it is that is making the universe expand more rapidly, the accelerated expansion of the universe. So two things with similar names, but very different. One is the property of the universe itself, that's dark energy. The other is something like matter, but it doesn't interact with normal matter in any way other than by its gravity. So how does a survey telescope tell you about these things? And the answer is you can use it to map the way matter is distributed in the universe. And that means galaxies, looking at the way galaxies string out their clumped together, they sort of form honeycomb sheets almost of galaxies with voids in between them. It's knowing that structure of the universe and recognizing that that is imprinted on the universe by the material in it, by the gravity of things in it. And analysing that lets you, we hope, get insights into the nature of dark matter and dark energy. So it's a story that will unfold over the coming years, but dark matter and dark energy are the two biggest conundrums in the universe, and hopefully this telescope will help us solve them. And by the way, it also will be looking at planets going around other stars, exoplanets, which is a very important piece of work as well. So something to celebrate, Harry.
0: Absolutely. And it's going to block starlight. Is that right? In order to view these planets and nearby stars, it's got the ability to block starlight?
1: Exactly, that's right. There's a technical name for that. We call an instrument that does that a coronagraph, because it basically blocks out the light. And you can only do it really in space. You can do it also on high mountains. Actually, during our travels last month, we were at the Observatoire de Pic du Midi, which is in the Pyrenees in southern France. And they have coronagraphs there because the atmosphere is so thin that the atmosphere doesn't scatter light. So what you do is you blot out the light of your star, and then you look for the faint objects that might be very close to the star, and that usually means a planet. And so that's the sort of work that they've done at Pic du Midi, but it's even better to do it in space. And with some of the instruments, and again, here Australia has played a role in this. One of my colleagues at Sydney University has invented what's called an interferometric coronagraph. It flies on the James Webb Space Telescope, and I think it'll probably be flying on the Nancy Grace Roman Telescope as well. Something that's just a little bit more than just blocking out the light. It does some very clever things with the light to let you see that region around a bright star that might be hiding a planet, which of course is very, very much fainter than the star.
0: Thank you so much for your question, Harry. Let's go to Hurstville, and Gordon joins us. Hi, Gordon.
3: Well, hello, Renee. Hello, Professor Fred.
1: Hi, Gordon.
3: Professor Fred, I've got a question about the formation of black holes. Could you explain how a black hole begins its life? And does it rotate on an axis? And if it does, what forces cause that rotation?
1: Yeah, so the easiest way to think about this, and there might be different ways of forming black holes, but the one that we understand best, perhaps, is what's called a core collapse supernova. This is a star that gets to the end of its life, and it's basically runs out of fuel. And so there is a strange sort of explosion, but it's a collapse as well as an explosion, because the core of the star will collapse on itself. Now, depending on the mass of the star, you might get something called a white dwarf, or you might get a neutron star, but you also might get a black hole. And a black hole is when there is no other force that will actually resist the gravitational pull of this core as it collapses. So here's this lump of stuff, the core of a star. It is no longer supporting itself by radiation, which is how stars stay stable. And so it then collapses. And there aren't any forces left that will prevent the gravity from just pulling it into a single point. And that's the definition, actually, of a black hole, is a point of infinite density, because you've got essentially a lot of matter concentrated into something we call a singularity, a point with no dimensions. So you might think from that how can a black hole have a spin if it doesn't have dimensions? But what happens is that the spin of the star itself, the star that has collapsed, that spin is actually fossilized in the black hole. It's still spinning because the nucleus of the star was spinning. And so the black hole itself will have a spin. It's one of the few properties that we can know about black holes. There's a theorem that I like very much. It's called the no-hair theorem. And if you saw a picture of me, you'd know why I like that. which is basically saying that the black holes give very little away. There's no hair there to tell you what's going on. But the spin, temperature, and the mass are an electrical charge, I think, is one of the other ones that are the only properties of a black hole that we can know. That's Black Holes 101, Gordon. I hope that's all right.

0: Some scientists are very keen on eclipses of the moon. You remember, an eclipse of the moon is when the Earth's shadow passes across the disk of the moon. What you see is this dull red glow, which is the property of the atmosphere. But that red changes from time to time, and that's because the Earth's atmosphere is changing. So various different parts of science, as well as the Artemis II astronauts, can tell that yes, the Earth's atmosphere does show to outer space that it's a fluid and dynamic entity, that things change in it.
1: Philip in Cogra would like to know, what does theory suggest, if anything, happens to matter in a black hole? Does it become energy which can't or mostly can't escape?
0: Well, that's true. Nothing. That's the thing about a black hole. They're a one-way trip. That you can't have anything coming out of them, even light. There is a subtlety with that, something called Hawking radiation. But it's such a subtlety that it's almost not worth worrying about in the context of whether black holes can release energy. So yes, what happens to the matter is it stays as matter. But it is concentrated in a very, very dense form, and a form that really physics can't kind of understand, in the sense that it's so unusual to have something with zero dimensions and infinite density. How do you describe it in terms of the equations of physics? Basically, you can't. So our understanding runs out when it comes to the exact nature of what a black hole will be like with this high density mass concentrated in a single point.
1: On the topic of black holes and dark matter, they're endlessly fascinating, aren't they? But you bring a story, Fred, about a possible detection of dark matter. Now, until this point, there's been no detection of dark matter. Isn't that right?
0: That's correct, yes. And so it kind of lets me perhaps elaborate a little bit on what I was saying earlier. How do we know that dark matter exists? Because we see galaxies that are spinning too fast for the matter that we can see to hold them together. They should fly apart, but they don't. And that's just one of the many ways that we see dark matter manifesting itself. It reveals its presence by the gravitational pull. So back in the 80s, there were two main theories as to what dark matter might be. They were called machos and WIMPs. Machos were massive compact halo objects, which were things like many, many black holes that you can't see, or orphan planets, or dead stars, things of that sort, things that were quite massive. But WIMPs were weakly interacting massive particles, so subatomic particles. Now, nothing in the macho sphere was really detected, and so the jury, I think, has been decided pretty well since the 80s and 90s that what we're looking for with dark matter is some species of subatomic particle, maybe several species of subatomic particles that at the moment we know nothing about. And there are just a few ways of detecting them, as well as looking at the gravitational effect, which is what astronomers do. But particle physicists have got ways of looking for what would be extremely rare collisions between a dark matter particle and a normal particle of whatever material it is. And what they do is they bury deep underground these tanks of liquid xenon, and they festoon the tanks with light-sensitive detectors, and then they go away and hope that a dark matter particle, because these interactions are extremely rare, if they happen at all, but you hope that there will be a dark matter detection by something flashing, basically. You get a dark matter particle interacting with a normal matter particle, and that creates a flash of radiation, gamma radiation usually, which has a particular characteristic that would tell you that this is dark matter rather than just something weird happening in the tank of xenon. And there is an experiment in the United States. It's called Lux Zeppelin. I'm not quite sure what that is an acronym for, but I'm sure listeners can find out if they want to know. And what they've said is that they have detected one event, one flash of radiation, but it has all the characteristics of being a dark matter interaction. And so

0: It may well be that this could be the first time a chunk of dark matter, a subatomic particle, whatever it is, has interacted with a normal matter particle in a way that we can detect it. Now, this is still very early days. I was delighted to see the story was carried on the ABC News website this morning, because it is a big, potentially a big story. But of course, there are lots of caveats. Is there another explanation for it, or what is the certainty with which people? What's the certainty that they attribute to this detection? It's come out to be in a particle physicists talk about energies. Their particles have energies, and this is in a fairly low energy range compared with, for example, what the Large Hadron Collider, where we were a few weeks ago, what that can generate. And so it might be somewhere where we haven't really been looking for these dark matter particles. But yes, exciting news. I watch this space definitely, Renee. I hope you and I'll talk about it a bit more down the track.
1: Amazing. So a possible discovery,
0: yes.
1: A very exciting discovery, if it is, of
0: Yes,
1: dark
0: it is.
1: matter for the very first time ever. Anne in Randwick is here. Hello, Anne.
2: Hello, Renee. Hello, Fred.
1: Go ahead.
0: Hello.
2: My question for you tonight is, with something like Hubble, how does it travel with dark energy being a force that's got mass in the universe? Wouldn't it hit like at a red light every so often?
0: Yeah, that's a great question, Anne. Why can't we detect dark matter by the resistance that it would provide to things moving through it? That's a natural question. But the bottom line is that, and it's kind of what we've been saying, dark matter really does not interact with normal matter. It has gravitational pull. We know that. We in our solar system are in the middle of a very, very large blob of dark matter. It's what we call a dark matter halo that sits around our own Milky Way galaxy, and we are a tiny part of that in the solar system. And because that sort of dark matter halo is everywhere, you're not feeling a pull of it in one direction rather than another, because we're embedded in it. That's why we can't detect it that way. So it doesn't have a braking effect on spacecraft like the Hubble telescope. You don't have interactions like that. It's the only way we can detect it so far is by gravity. But this story I've just been talking about might be a new way of doing it if we can get one of these very rare interactions between normal matter and dark matter. They are so rare that we don't even know whether they really exist, but the hope is that perhaps we've actually found one.
1: Thank you, Anne. Debrilla wants to tell you that she met Buzz Aldrin in the late 1970s. He came to Sydney for an international satellite conference. He was such a gentleman, such a wacky sense of humour, says Debrilla. It was delightful to meet him.
0: Indeed, he's a nice bloke. Marnie and I had dinner with him not that long ago, which was very interesting. He was charming. He was a wonderful conversationalist. But I think his then current marriage was sort of coming to an end, and so his then wife, and I can't remember which one it was not impressed at all. And I think Marnie picked up all the vibes on that long before I did. So it was a great evening, but had interesting overtones, perhaps.
1: We've only got a minute left because Phil Clark is standing by to tell us what's coming up on Nightlife. But let's squeeze Mark in Newcastle quickly in if we can. Hello, Mark.
3: Good evening. Well, I had a few things as I do to ask. One
1: Yep.
3: was going to be about how early supermassive holes have been observed from the James Webb telescope.
0: Yep.
3: But the question I probably would ask is, I'm doing my educational studies now. Does
0: Yes.
3: Professor Watson think that the information as an individual from the pictures shared is more important than the information and the data that the people collected from as a total?
0: That's a great question, actually. So what you're saying is, the data that people gather with telescopes, which is just numbers, basically.

0: They are vital because that's the real information that's coming from our experiments and our instruments. But to convert those into either images, which is often what happens, images of the sky, they basically start off as numbers coming from an electronic detector. Whether that is the more important, and I guess the answer that I would give is it depends on the circumstances, Mark. So if you're a physicist and you are trying to understand dark matter or whatever it is, you're going to want to see the numbers that are coming from your instruments. You're going to want to know all about the, the error functions and things of that sort, all the things that could go wrong. Whereas if you're an educator and you're trying to talk to people about the universe, really you don't want to worry about that. You want to see the final image. You want to see what this is telling us, what the answer is. And I guess that's sort of my role these days, although once upon a time I did used to look at the numbers, but it's a lot easier now just to look at the pictures and say, oh my God, that is so sensational, because usually it is.
1: Interesting, Fred. Thanks for being back, and we'll
0: You're
1: speak to you
0: welcome.
1: next Wednesday night, same time, same place.
0: I look forward to it. Thanks very much. And say hello to Phil for me.
1: I will do. Don't go anywhere, Fred. Obviously, everyone has really enjoyed having you back tonight. Plenty of questions we didn't get to, but there is another opportunity next Wednesday. Phil Clark, hello, welcome.
2: Hello, Renee. How are you?
1: I'm well. What's
2: I'm talking to
1: yep.
2: Simon Sebag Montefiore tonight about his massive book, The Making of the Modern Middle East. He's a best-selling historian and a master storyteller too. So I'm really looking forward to a conversation with him in the first hour about Iran and the collapse of the Ottomans and Abdul Nasser and the other extraordinary characters in the Middle East. So more of that. Amy Rimikas is going to talk to us about the news breakdown tonight. Plenty happening in Canberra. Gareth Hutchins on the latest account figures. I don't know. The Treasurer says things are going well. Really? Do people believe him? Not sure. One of the famous fish cooks in the country, Josh Nyland, will join us to talk fish and sustainability and whether or not fish is an option going forward and all of that. And we'll play the Mighty Challenge. So we've got lots of fun and info and just good listening ahead.
1: Good on you, Phil. Thank you for that. News now at 10 o'clock. Have yourself a great night. 4 hours with Phil Clark coming your way, and I'll catch you same time tomorrow.
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7: ABC News with Andrew Kaloupas. Authorities say hopes of finding more survivors among the thousands still missing in Nepal and Tibet are fading a week after flash floods killed at least 1,100 people. Tweong Fitzpatrick reports.
8: Prime Minister Anthony Albanese says the number of Australians missing in the disaster has fallen from 43 to 38 after five were confirmed safe since Tuesday morning. Rescuers are trying to find survivors believed to be trapped inside the tunnels of several hydroelectric plants. Specialised teams from India, China and the United States are involved in the tunnel rescue attempts. Meanwhile, the UN says agencies are very concerned about the growing public health risk from overcrowded shelters, contaminated water and damaged health facilities, particularly for women and children during the monsoon season.
7: Detectives investigating an alleged sexual assault linked to the Sydney Swans have now spoken with four Sydney men. Olivia Sanders reports.
9: Sexual crimes squad detectives were in New South Wales this week, where they spoke with four men aged 25 to 30 as part of their sexual assault investigation linked to the Sydney Swans. Several adult entertainers are understood to have joined Swans players at a hotel across the road from the MCG in the early hours of August 17. Three women subsequently made a report to police. No arrests have been made and no charges have been laid. Victoria Police says the investigation is ongoing and detectives are set to speak with several witnesses believed to be in the hotel room at the time of the alleged incident.
7: In a statement, the club reiterated it apologises for the distress and disappointment the matter has caused, but says unable to comment further. Iran says it's launched a wave of attacks on American targets in the Gulf in response to intense US strikes on Iran. Kuwait says a drone hit a residential complex, causing a fire but no casualties. Bahrain says it was also targeted. More from the BBC's Yolan Nell in Jerusalem.
4: The Middle East is on edge once again after the latest series of US strikes on Iran and Iran's retaliation against US allies in the region, in the Gulf and Jordan. Pakistan has said that it remains engaged on talks to try to end the six-month-old war, but President Trump has said he couldn't care less whether Iran returns to the negotiating table, and he has threatened to hit Iran much harder. All of this is pushing up oil prices once again.
7: Police say a man shot dead in the doorway of a Western Sydney home this afternoon may have been another case of mistaken identity. The man, aged in his 40s, was visiting a Merrylands West home around 3 o'clock when he was shot, dying at the scene. Police say those who live at the home are well known to police and have links to organised crime. The victim arrived at the home with a resident who lives there and two young children. Police Superintendent Simon Glasser says the victim was not on the radar of police and has had no known criminal record.
10: The victim has no links to organised crime that we are aware of. However, he is associated with people that reside at this address. It's very early on in the investigation. However, tragically, that is a possibility that the wrong person has been shot by these offenders.
7: Australia will spend $600 million on a Pacific-wide crackdown on drug trafficking. Pacific leaders meeting in Palau have endorsed the Wanga Moana initiative, aimed at improving intelligence sharing between police and security agencies across the region. The scheme will also boost aerial surveillance alongside other measures, as cartels increasingly use vessels and submersibles to move cocaine and methamphetamine. Prime Minister Anthony Albanese says much of the drug traffic moving through the Pacific is ultimately bound for Australia.
11: Australia is a destination, tragically, for much of the drug trafficking that seeks to go through the Pacific, with related issues of transnational crime.
7: Former British pop star Paul Gadd, better known by his stage name Gary Glitter, has pleaded not guilty to 8 charges of historic sex offences against a young girl. The 82-year-old rose to fame in the 1970s as a glam rock star. He's accused of abusing the girl between 1978 and 1981, when she was aged between 8 and 11. Prosecutors previously said the alleged offences took place at Gadd's home in the London area of Kensington.
3: Afternoons with James O'Loughlin.
12: People talk, it seems, more to their inanimate objects that move. Yeah. They're doing something that we do. They move.
13: Drive with Thomas O'Reilly.
14: Yeah, I don't tend to talk to the kettle.
13: For everything Sydney.
14: The car sometimes gets a pat on the hood.
12: Yeah,
3: James O'Loughlin from 12:30.
12: I'm going to say thank you to my kettle tomorrow morning when I have my first cup of coffee.
14: Thank you for the coffee.
12: Thanks, mate.
14: Yeah.
3: Thomas O'Reilly from 3.
14: That's good. I'm sure it'll make a huge difference to the quality of the coffee.
3: Each weekday
13: on 702 ABC Sydney.
3: / your say.

0: into young workers, as new data shows the country is lacking enough workers to build both houses and data centres. A new report from the government-established Powering Skills organisation reveals already high competition for workers has been accelerated, estimating that Australia needs an additional 72,000 tradies by 2030 to meet projected demand. The association's CEO, Ben Barden, says there aren't enough opportunities for young workers.
1: There's plenty of interest in doing some of the higher paid trades in particular, but we just don't have enough employers offering trade apprenticeships at the moment.
0: Victoria Police believe they have identified all the people who were in the hotel room the night of an alleged sexual assault linked to the Sydney Swans. Olivia Sanders reports.
2: Detectives have spoken with a 26-year-old Randwick man, a 30-year-old Maroubra man, a 25-year-old Randwick man and a 25-year-old Paddington man as the investigation continues into an alleged sexual assault at a Melbourne hotel last month. It's understood several adult entertainers and a number of Sydney Swans players were present. Three women then made a report to police. Authorities say conversations continue with three men also believed to be in the hotel room at the time. They are being treated as witnesses. In a statement, the club reiterated its apologies for the distress the matter has caused, but said it was unable to comment further.
3: Craig Rucastle.
4: Morning, Hamish.
3: Hamish McDonald.
5: I feel that we've missed an opportunity here because of the landscape of Parliament House.
4: Oh, no, we got some good suggestions for that.
3: Everything Sydney.
4: Water slides down Parliament House. Great
5: exactly.
4: City. Yeah.
5: Oh, you know, like the cheese rolling in the UK.
4: Yes.
5: Polly pushing. You have a race where...
4: You roll a politician down the
5: exactly,
4: hill.
5: Exactly, yeah, roll a Polly.
3: Breakfast with Craig Rucastle.
6: And mornings with Hamish McDonald.
4: Old tyres down the hill would be more Australian.
3: On 702 ABC Sydney. 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

0: Yeah, just one of the most successful pop songs around, eh? For very good reason. Merv, question number 10. We're in names, if you like.
1: Can we try hypnotism?
0: Yes, we can.
1: I'm curious what it's going to be there.
0: Hypnotism, question number 10. In the movie Crocodile Dundee, Mick Dundee hypnotises what type of animal?
1: Oh. I hope it's a crocodile.
0: No, not a crocodile.
1: No.
0: Thank you. Bye. Andrew from Hampton Park says, Phil, I

0: mountains, regions and cities across Australia. Listening to what matters most to you.
1: I think it's the cost of living.
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5: 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Bye.

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0: Coming up next hour on the program, we are going to talk national issues with Anthony Klann, award-winning journalist from the Klaxon. And also, when we do that, we'll also talk to Michael Adams, our good friend from Forgotten Australia, the podcast that I love, which has got this great collection of forgotten Australian history. And we're going to talk about a series of rather alarming murders that happened in Sydney in the mid-50s, like at a level that if they happened today, they would be international crime sensations. They were called the Kingsgrove murders, and they were shocking. But the sands of time have slipped, and we don't remember them. But Michael Adams from Forgotten Australia is going to tell us all about them, and they are hair-raising. You will have to hang around and hear that. Now, you won't believe what was going on. But before that, here's Elton John. News up soon.

0: hear him openly bragging about it to his colleagues, and they appear to be having a good laugh while they likely knew that the body-worn camera was recording. So I think it reveals a real sense of impunity, which is dangerous for the community.
1: That's lawyer Nick Hanna speaking to ABC Sydney's morning host Sarah Dingle about the issue around the police and their handling of those protests against Israeli President Isaac Herzog when he visited Sydney last year. ABC Radio Overnights.
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1: Francis Leach with you on this Thursday morning, wherever you are around the country, coming up to the latest from your ABC newsroom. Can give you an update of a first round tennis match at the US Open underway belatedly for Australia's Alex de Minaur, who had his first date at Flushing Meadow washed out yesterday, turned up to play. And as it can do at this time of the year in that part of New York, he downpour put pay to that, so he's had to come back and restart today. And he's playing Andrew Guerrieri of Italy, and Demon leads at the moment 6-2, 3-2 in his opening round match. We'll keep you up to date at that one as it goes through this morning. News up very, very soon. After that, we are going to tell you a little bit about finance, because Scott Hamilton's going to give us all of the information that we need to be across everything that's happening on the markets. And we'll also, a little later on, talk to you about the mystery of Flight VHMDX, the only plane that's disappeared in Australia, on mainland Australia, that has never, the wreckage has never been found. It's a fascinating story. We'll talk about that with Richard Baker. But first, it's news time.
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0: Good morning, Tony Matthews with ABC News. Police investigating what they suspect is the second fatal mistaken identity shooting in Sydney in as many days. Say they're yet to determine who the gunman had intended to target. Jean Kennedy reports.
1: It was just after school knock-off time that the man, believed to be aged in his 40s, was shot dead in the doorway of the Merrylands West home. He turned up there with a resident who lived there and two children moments before the shots rang out. Paramedics couldn't save him and he died at the scene. Police Superintendent Simon Glasser says the victim was not known to police and has no underworld links, unlike others who lived at that address.
2: Tragically, that is a possibility that the wrong person has been shot by these offenders.
1: Detectives are reviewing CCTV footage showing a grey Audi fleeing the scene shortly after the shooting.
0: A teenage boy has been charged after the hand of another teenager was severed in Sydney's Inner West. Emergency services were called to Redfern Oval at about 6 o'clock last night, where crews found a 17-year-old boy with what's been described by police as a severed hand. Police say the 17-year-old was assaulted by another boy with a knife in a car park on Moorhead Road in Redfern. Just after midnight, police arrested a 15-year-old boy and charged him with wounding a person and breaching bail. He'll face a children's court today. Treasurer Jim Chalmers says there were early signs of a voter backlash against Labor before the recent by-election in Western Australia. The secret Harbour by-election saw One Nation win the previously safe Labor seat convincingly, a first for Pauline Hanson's party in WA. The Treasurer has told 7:30 Sarah Ferguson the government is aware of economic frustrations being felt by many voters.
3: We didn't need a by-election in a state system in WA.
4: The signs were already there in South Australia.
3: Yeah, and I've acknowledged, I think, and on other occasions, people are under pressure. Yeah, that is why we're delivering real change in the housing market, in the tax system, providing cost of living relief.
0: A two-day sentencing hearing for the man who murdered his ex-partner, Molly Ticehurst, in the New South Wales Central West is beginning in the Supreme Court today. Xanthi Gregory has the details. Daniel

0: Billings has pleaded guilty to stabbing the 28-year-old childcare worker and mother to death at her Forbes home in April 2024. He was on bail at the time, facing several domestic violence charges against Ms. Ticehurst. Today, the Supreme Court in Orange will hear victim impact statements from her family. Expert evidence from two psychiatrists who have conducted mental health assessments at Billings will also be presented via audio-visual link. A series of videos he made before and after the murder are also expected to be played in court. The circumstances around Molly's death sparked nationwide outrage and reform of domestic violence bail laws in New South Wales.
1: The EU's most senior diplomat has described a thwarted drone attack on a German airport as state-sponsored terrorism carried out by Russia. Here's Europe correspondent Elias Kluwer.
2: The German government says Moscow was behind an incident on August 4 where three explosive-laden drones were found at Leipzig airport. German intelligence says the target was likely a Ukrainian cargo plane. Despite the Kremlin denying any involvement, Berlin has responded with a series of fresh diplomatic sanctions. The EU's High Representative for Foreign Affairs, Kaja Kallas, says the incident had all the trademarks of state-sponsored terrorism, and the head of NATO, Mark Rutter, says Russia is becoming increasingly reckless.
1: Australia's two major supermarkets have stopped selling supplementary products made with krill oil. Krill oil is a nutritional supplement extracted from small crustaceans found in waters surrounding Antarctica. Environmental groups have been campaigning against industrial fishing of krill, which is a critical food source for species including whales and penguins. And Australian ski resorts are winding up operations early this year after the warmest winter on record. Along with mild temperatures, winter also brought frequent rain to the high country, impacting snow across lower alpine areas. To the weather for New South Wales, isolated showers about the southern and central ranges, slopes and inland plains, fine elsewhere. A mostly sunny day for Sydney with a top of 27 degrees. Right now it's 20 degrees on the coast, it's 15 in Penrith and the humidity is on 49%. ABC News.
3: ABC Sydney acknowledges Aboriginal and Torres Strait Islander peoples as the traditional custodians of lands, waterways and skies across Australia. 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
6: Good morning. Yes, Emma Crowe with you this morning, Thursday the 3rd of September. Craig Rucastle is unwell. He's caught the bug that seems to be doing the rounds of our office. Hopefully he'll be back with you tomorrow morning. As we've been hearing in our news, a shooting in Merrylands West, another possible case of mistaken identity in 1 week. We'll be keeping you up to date on any developments there. Lots ahead for you in the show. We'll be crossing to the UK soon with Riley Stewart, the latest there. Some interesting stories, including a crocodile that's been named after royalty. You'll hear that story as well. And have you done much reading lately? How do you choose your books? Do you have a book club? Do you get recommendations from friends? Do you let the algorithm choose a book for you? How about going into the good old bookstore? You'll hear a passionate pitch for the bookstore this morning on 7.02 Breakfast. And looking at the weather this morning, tops of 27 in the city and 27 in the west and a mostly sunny day. And currently it's 19 on the coast, 20 in Gosford, it's 14 in Penrith, 20 in Cronulla, 19 in Hornsby, it's 13 in Campbelltown and 10 in Katoomba. We'll get into the early bird trivia in just a moment, but I want to ask you about something else this morning as well.

say goodbye to a grown-up child yesterday on a plane going off on a new adventure and suddenly really realising I don't think I've taught her everything she needs to know to be an adult. And I just wonder, when you first left home, what was it that you discovered you didn't know? Your parents had forgotten to show you how to do something, be that cooking, working a washing machine, I don't know, how to properly service your car. I'd love to hear from you on that this morning.

1300 222 702 or 0467 922 702 on the text line. Yeah, I feel suddenly that I really needed to impart more knowledge. And I had, you know, she's nearly 23. You know, I had close to 23 years to do so. Might have failed. The husband's gone with her to settle her in, though. So I can text him a whole lot of things that we quickly need to teach her before we actually say goodbye. I'd love your tips. 0467 922 702 or 1300 222 702.

0: Did you forget to separate the whites from the colours? Did you put a jumper in the wash, not on the proper wool setting? What was it you were ill-equipped for in grown-up life? 1300 222 702. Let's explore that this morning. But let's jump into the early bird trivia.
1: Early bird trivia.
0: It's your chance to win a classic 702 Sydney breakfast tea towel with Craig's face on it. It's a very popular item, and all you need to do is answer the following question. Today is Thursday, the 3rd of September, and it was on this day in 1940 that colour TV was announced as a new invention. It was demonstrated for the very first time in New York City, and colour TV then came to Australia and arrived on our screens in 1975. So my question to you is, what was the first Australian TV program to be shown in colour? That question again, what was the very first Australian TV program to be shown in colour? 1300 222 702 is the number. You're thinking music this morning? That's a bit of Dire Straits on.

0: Dire Straits there, Money for Nothing, Emma Crowe with you, filling in for Craig Rucastle this morning if you're just tuning in. Craig's got the office lurgy, hopefully back on your radio tomorrow morning. We're playing the early bird trivia, and the question this morning is, what was the first Australian TV program to be shown in colour? Because it was actually on this day in 1940 that colour TV was announced as a new invention. It was demonstrated for the first time in New York City on this day back in 1940. We didn't get it in Australia until 1975. And the question this morning is, what was that very first TV program shown in colour? Elliot is here in Thirlmere. Hi there, Elliot.
1: Good morning, Emma. I believe it was Countdown.
0: Not Countdown. Great guess, though. Great guess. No tea towel for you today, Elliot. Okay. Sorry, but maybe another time. Better luck next time. Thanks a lot. How about you? What do you think? What was it? 1-300-222-702. We're looking for the very first TV program shown in colour in Australia. Barbara is in Bayview this morning. Hi, Barbara.
2: Hi, how are you?
0: Great, thank you.
2: This is the first time I've actually think I know, but I'm not 100%. I was tossing up between Countdown and my other answer, which I think might have been Play School.
0: Another great guess, but not Play School. Sorry, Barbara.
2: It was probably too early for Play School.
0: No, look, you know what? Better luck next time. And no tea towel for you either. Sorry, Barbara.
2: Okay,
0: it's a highly coveted item. But thanks
2: thank
0: for
2: you,
0: calling.
2: Bye-bye.
0: I wonder if you know 1-300-222-702. Wendy is in the Blue Mountains. Hi there, Wendy.
3: Hi, Emma. How are you?
0: Great, thank you. Do you know, what do you think? What was the very first TV program shown in colour in Australia?
3: I think it was Auntie Jack.
0: You're spot on. Auntie Jack's right.
4: Wait on to me. Look at me. I'm in colour. Come on in. It's lovely.
5: I can't hold it on very long. Here it goes, Arthur. Oh, what a beautiful room.
0: It's a little bit from that very first episode. Do you remember it, Wendy? Did you watch it?
3: Oh, I did watch Auntie Jack. It was wonderful.
0: I remember my dad told me about what it was like when colour TV came in. It was pretty incredible, he said. And, you know, and the posh kids got it earlier. So you'd go to someone's place and they had the colour telly.
3: We didn't get it till a bit later. We got the TV, the colour TV. But, yes, I knew Auntie Jack was it.
0: You was it. Well, thank you so much. You win the highly coveted Craig Rucastle tea towel.
3: Oh,
0: beautiful face on it. And you can do with that what you like. You can even do the dishes with it if you want.
3: Oh, no, I'll frame it.
0: Get a frame. Thanks so much, Wendy. Have a great morning.
3: Thanks, Emma. Thank you.
0: Stay on hold for us there. Wendy taking out the early bird trivia this morning. Yeah, I wonder if you remember getting the colour TV for the first time, or if you ever remember of being jealous about someone in your neighbourhood, someone at school getting the colour TV. In 1975, it was in Australia.
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8: The London Bureau with Riley Stewart.
0: Riley Stewart is in the ABC's Bureau in London. Good morning, Riley.
9: Hello, Emma. Good to be with you.
0: Thanks so much for being here. I was asking at the beginning of this program about people leaving home for the first time, often as young adults, and what you found you didn't know about, I don't know, adulting, things you needed to know as an adult that your parents maybe failed to teach you, or maybe they tried to teach you, asked you lots of times to do the adult thing and you'd managed to dodge it. Anything that comes to mind for you?
9: It's a great question, but it's funny because I think

0: think I'm still surprised by this. I moved out of home aged 20 to start my media career, and the thing that used to smack me in the face every couple of weeks or every month at least was the bills and how expensive everything was. I wasn't that sheltered as a child, but I certainly wasn't paying any bills. And then, having to pay rent and electricity, internet, broadband, etc. That used to shock me as a 20-year-old. I have to admit, having just paid a council tax bill in London here today, it still shocks me every time they turn up. So
1: Yes.
0: something's never changed.
1: I can remember the indignity. I remember feeling really that it was really unfair that I had to use my own money to buy toilet paper. I'm like, what do you mean I have to? That just seemed completely unfair the first time I had to go and buy something as boring as that with my money.
0: And it's that sort of relentless nature of it all. It just never seems to stop.
1: 12 minutes to six on 702 Breakfast. Emma Crowe filling in for Craig Rucastle this morning. And we're talking about the thing that your parents maybe failed to teach you. You were out there in the world for the first time, leaving home. What did you not know? What did you not know that you didn't know until you got there? Was it the bills? Was it something else? Did you not know how to cook a meal? Did you do something really silly with the laundry? I'd love to hear from you on that this morning as well on 1300 222 702. But Riley, Andy Burnham's been in the Parliament for the first time.
0: Yeah, and it's been an odd transition here because he has been the PM for a number of weeks, but of course it's the summer recess of Parliament, so it hasn't been sitting until this week. And he's faced his first Prime Minister's questions today. That's the equivalent of question time in Canberra. And it was an interesting experience for him because he hasn't actually, one of the criticisms of him is that he hasn't made himself that available over the last few weeks to media and also other politicians, to face much scrutiny. In fairness to him, he hasn't been in the job for very long. But the opposition leader, Cammie Badenoch, got a crack at him today. And, she brought up some interesting points. Andy Burnham, he's a different style of politician to an Albanese, I guess, in that he's known for his social media presence and having cut through with younger generations on platforms like TikTok, where in one video, for instance, he spoke about, how he makes a cup of tea, whether he puts the milk in first or later.
1: He's a content creator, is he? He's like an influencer.
0: He certainly styles himself as that. He's also quite musical. He's made no secret of the fact that he's a fan of British music, particularly old Manchester rockers. And on a recent trip to Ukraine, he even played guitar with a soldier over there. So Cammie Badenoch, the opposition leader, she did have a bit of a zinger for him today. She said, "I'm glad that you're here to answer my questions, but I'm also glad that you haven't brought your guitar," which I thought was quite funny.
1: Yeah, you got to watch it playing it, bringing out your musical instrument if you're a politician, or you can get a moment like we had with Scott Morrison here.
2: Take me to the April sun.
1: Whipping out the ukulele on a television program, and that one haunts you for a while, doesn't it, if you go and pull out the instrument?
0: Yeah, and so far, who could forget that Scott Morrison moment? And so far, Andy Burnham hasn't had any sort of clangers, if you like that. But I think it's an interesting point. He's been very much good news, Andy. In the first few weeks of his prime ministership, he's able to have, complete control of the narrative and making policy announcements on social media. He's often spoken about things like doing politics differently. And now he's very much in the system, with Parliament sitting and there's a routine that happens. He'll be questioned every week. It'll be interesting to see if things change.
1: Riley Stewart's from the ABC's London Bureau. It's 8.5 minutes to six on 702 Breakfast. Emma Crowe filling in for Craig Rucastle today. We might see Count Binface again sooner than we thought, though, because a by-election's going to be happening. Tell us a bit more about that.
0: Yeah, well, staying with the change of prime ministers and the previous prime minister, Sir Keir Starmer, that's the man that Andy Burnham replaced, he announced earlier this week that he is going to be resigning from his seat. Not completely unexpected. It's unusual for these people to hang around in the parliament for any longer than they have to. But something that everybody is watching over here and something that we've spoken on this segment a lot about over the past couple of months is Count Binface. He's contested the past two by-elections that have happened. The one where Andy Burnham got elected in Makerfield, and also a recent one held in Clacton-on-Sea where Nigel Farage, the Pauline Hanson equivalent of the UK, was re-elected. But after Keir Starmer announced that...

0: And he's got quite a profile now.
1: Yeah, I was wondering about that. Is he building momentum? Is he getting more and more of a vote each time he comes forward? You know, is it possible he'll actually get there? Maybe he's a bit worried about that.
0: It's not so much that he's getting more and more of the vote each time. He was sort of hovering around, you know, if maybe not finishing last, but I think the most he had got up until his most recent contest was about 400 votes. Well, he got about 10,000 when he was facing Nigel Farage. He still finished a very distant second, but it did make people take notice. There was a big protest vote there, of course, but it, you know, he's definitely got wind in his sails, so to speak. And, you know, that reference that I mentioned, you know, I can't get a moment's peace on this planet, you know, part of Count Binface's shtick is that he is an intergalactic, you know, character from outer space who comes to the UK just to contest these sorts of elections.
1: So he's going to flit off to another planet. I can't get any peace here. I'm going to go somewhere quieter, like Mars, you know, where I can chill a bit, basically, get in the galaxy. we were talking as well about the crocodile that's been named after royalty. Tell us a bit about this one, Riley.
0: Yeah, that's right. You know, Prince William has had a bunch of things named after him over the years, buildings, even a horse race. But there's something new this week when Robert Irwin revealed on Tuesday that a crocodile that has been tagged as part of a research project on one of his late father's, ecological parts, well, is going to be named after Prince William, which is certainly something new and certainly something surprising. Now, we haven't heard the prince's response to this yet, but certainly very exciting and something that we haven't seen before.
1: Yeah, we've got a bit of Robert Irwin making an announcement here. Have a listen.
2: In gratitude and recognition for the incredible conservation work from His Royal Highness the Prince of Wales, we wanted to name this extremely special modern-day dinosaur, this amazing animal, after His Royal Highness. So meet Prince William.
1: Modern-day dinosaur. I mean, a bit pointed.
0: Yeah, well, I guess it's a little bit of a double meaning there with the institution of the royal family in the UK. But these two do have a bit of history with each other. You know, they are friends. I believe that when Robert Irwin was on Dancing with the Stars in the US and won that in one episode, Prince William FaceTimed him and gave him a message of support. And they've combined for a bunch of environmental causes, particularly the Earthshot Prize, which is this, something in particular they work on, which is a global challenge to find, support and celebrate people, you know, who have ideas about how to further environmental conservation. So it is good to see them, you know, behind the jokes, it is good to see them, you know, working for such a worthy cause together and using their profiles for good.
1: Great to speak with you this week, Riley. Thanks a lot.
0: My pleasure, Emma.
1: Riley Stewart is from the ABC's London Bureau.
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4: Traffic.
1: John Pearson's here from the Transport Management Centre. Hi there, John.
5: Hi, Emma. Good morning to you. Morning, everyone. No major crashes or delays. We're getting off to a good start on this Thursday morning. As usual for this time of day, most of the traffic in the southwest, quite busy city-bound already on the Hume motorway from Ingleburn through to the M5 and on to Liverpool, so allow some extra time there. At Eastern Creek, city-bound traffic just starting to build on the M4 at the Lighthorse interchange. And at Double Bay, all lanes have reopened now on New South Head Road after repairs to a burst water main there. No major public transport delays. All modes are looking good on or near to time at this stage of the morning. Always a good idea to plan ahead and stay up to date with a transport app or see transportnsw.info for your public transport. And Emma, for the latest on the roads, it's livetraffic.com.
1: Thanks so much for that, John. I've been asking you this morning, when you left home and left your mother heartbroken and made her play this song on repeat, when you left home, what did you discover you had no idea about? Our eldest has gone, flown the coop. My husband's gone with her to settle her in because she's moved overseas for a while. And, but I've realised there's a whole lot of stuff I forgot to teach her about how to be an adult in the world. What was it for you when you went out there for the first time? What did you fail to understand? What did you have to learn the hard way? My husband's with her for about a week, so I can send him a list of quick things to teach her, help me make that list, Anne's in some

0: Hill today. Hi, Anne.
1: Hello.
0: Hello. What did you not know how to do?
1: I didn't know how to cook for one.
0: No.
1: Yeah. So I had to figure that out. I grew up as one of seven. So I knew how to cook big family meals, but I didn't know how to cook for one.
0: What did you learn about cooking for one? It is a unique challenge, isn't it? Because it's such small portions. You don't want to eat the same thing for 5 days in a row either if you cook a big batch.
1: Yeah, well, I think myself and my flatmate, we both were from large families. So we could just about manage to cook for two or cook for four. So we'd cook the same thing and eat it two nights. And that was how we managed to, like, slice it down a bit.
0: So, I mean, at least you had the cooking skills, though. I would say that my eldest has managed to avoid that one pretty well. She can if she needs to. But yeah,
1: I'm sure she won't go hungry.
0: No, she won't go hungry. That's right. And sometimes that you've got to move out to learn, don't you? If things are getting, stuff's getting done for you at home, it becomes too easy. And anything else when you were first out of home that that shocked you?
1: Well, I love the independence, I suppose. Making decisions by myself. I think that was just that you were responsible for yourself, and it was nice.
0: Yeah, great to talk with you this morning. Thanks for that, Anne. Love to hear from you this morning. 1-300-222-702. What were you ill-equipped for when you first left home? What's the list of things you wish your parents had given you that you needed to learn about to be an adult? News time now at 6 o'clock.
2: The story. Festival goers can anonymously have drugs tested for their contents and receive harm reduction advice
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6: It's 6 o'clock. Good morning. Tony Matthews with ABC News. Sydney's gangland wars have again spilled onto suburban streets after a man was shot dead in a doorway who police suspect was the wrong target. But the home of the shooting had well-known underworld links, as Jean Kennedy reports.
7: The man, aged in his 40s, was visiting the Marylands West home just after 3 o'clock when the shots rang out. He couldn't be saved and died at the scene. Police say it appears to be yet another case of mistaken identity in the city's escalating underworld conflict, with two deaths in as many days. Police Superintendent Simon Glasser.
8: People associated with this address have links to organised crime. However, as far as we're aware, the person who has been shot does not.
7: Police are still working out who the intended target was, and are reviewing CCTV footage showing a grey Audi sedan fleeing the scene after the shooting.
6: A teenage boy has been charged after another boy was hospitalised with a severed hand in Sydney's inner west last night. Nandini Deer reports.
9: Emergency services were called to Redfern Oval at about 6 o'clock last night, where crews found a 17-year-old boy with what police describe as a severed hand. He was treated at the scene and hospitalised in a stable condition. Police say the 17-year-old was assaulted by another boy with a knife at a car park on Moorhead Road in Redfern. Two crime scenes were set up and shortly after midnight, police pulled over a vehicle on Redfern Street and arrested a 15-year-old boy. He's been charged with wounding a person and breaching bail and will face a children's court today.
6: The Premier says Australia's visa system for Indian nationals is holding back the state's tourism industry. Nick Dole reports from Mumbai.
10: Chris Minn says New South Wales wants to roll out the red carpet to Indian tourists to capitalise on a projected tripling of outbound travellers over the next 15 years. Some countries offer Indians visas on arrival, but not Australia. At a tourism event in Mumbai, the Premier said a simpler travel permit system would be welcome.
11: We've got to work out our visas. We have to make sure we've got direct flights.
10: He encouraged the crowd to visit Broken Hill, Byron Bay and Sydney, likening it to the lost city of Atlantis. Nick Dole, ABC News, Mumbai.
6: Investigations into an incident linked to the Sydney Swans continue, with police set to interview a number of witnesses. Olivia Sanders reports.
12: Sexual crime squad detectives were in New South Wales this week speaking with four men aged 25 to 30 as part of the sexual assault investigation linked to the Sydney Swans. It's understood several adult entertainers joined a number of Swans players at a hotel across the road from the MCG in the early hours of the 17th of August. Three women then made a report to police. Detectives say conversations are continuing with several people believed to be present at the time of the alleged incident. No arrests have been made and no charges charges have been laid. The investigation continues, but Victoria Police says it does not expect to provide an update for about 8 weeks.
6: In a statement, the club reiterated its apologies for the distress and disappointment the matter has caused, but said it was unable to comment further. In an exclusive interview with the ABC, Nepal's Information and Communications Minister has defended his government against criticism it was slow to accept international assistance after the devastating floods. More than 1,100 people have died and 38 Australians are still missing. Meghna Bali reports.
13: Minister Bikram Timilsena says Nepal had to first determine whether foreign search and rescue teams could provide help beyond what local authorities were already doing. He rejected suggestions that the response was delayed, calling the criticism a kind of disinformation. But Australian families with loved ones still missing are growing increasingly frustrated. Several have travelled to Kathmandu seeking answers as the search continues across the flood-hit border region and pressure mounts on authorities to provide clearer information. Meghna Bali, ABC News, Kathmandu.
6: And Australian tennis player Taylor Preston has lost to American Taylor Townsend in straight sets in the opening round at the US Open. Preston didn't have a single break point in the 6-1, 6-1 loss. To the weather, isolated showers about the southern and central ranges, slopes and inland plains. It'll be fine elsewhere. A mostly sunny day for Sydney and a maximum of 27 degrees. Right now it's 20 degrees on the coast, 15 in Penrith, and the humidity is on 49%. Sunny again tomorrow and a top of 23.
14: Good morning, welcome to AM. I'm Rachel Mealy, coming to you from the lands of the Turrbal and Yuggera people in Brisbane. The desperate search for survivors of the Nepal-Tibet floods is entering a critical phase. Several Australian families have now travelled to Kathmandu seeking answers of their own as scrutiny intensifies over how the disaster response was handled. Correspondent Meghna Bali reports from Kathmandu.
15: For the last week, Aarti Rawal has barely slept.
16: We have done a lot of investigation, provided all the information that we have gathered so far from the group of 26 people who were travelling with Bhavin.
15: From her home in Brisbane, she's been combing through photos, videos, immigration records and maps, trying to work out exactly where her husband Bhavin Kumar was when the floods tore through the Nepal-Tibet border.
16: We have been contacting DFAT since day one when the incident happened.
15: She says she's passed on what she's found to Australia's Foreign Affairs Department and Nepali authorities. But 8 days on, with her husband still missing, Aarti says she can no longer wait.
16: They have no answer whatsoever.
15: So she sent her brother Johnny from India to Kathmandu. He's now carrying the family's research from office to office, looking for the answers Aarti says she hasn't been able to get from authorities.
16: At least I have my own person, my own eyes on the ground who is genuinely looking for my husband.
15: The scale and terrain make this an extraordinarily difficult operation. But families like Aarti's are asking another question. Could more have been done sooner? Nepal's government has faced criticism over its decision not to immediately accept broader international assistance during those first crucial days.
17: I think this is also a kind of disinformation.
15: Information and Communications Minister Bikram Timilsena has defended their response.
17: It is not an easy job to do, and it depends on the geography, the context, and so many cultural factors as well. So we needed to understand that the help would really be helpful.
15: He says the government first assessed what foreign teams could add to Nepal's own response and accepted assistance where it believed it would help. For families still waiting, though, those decisions are being measured against every day without an answer. On Wednesday, Australian Federal Police officers visited Aarti's home to take DNA samples from her two sons. They're 13 and 8.
16: It was extremely hard to convince them what we are doing and why we are doing. They are not wanting to lose hope that the daddy is coming home.
15: Neither has Aarti.
16: I genuinely pray and request Nepal government to do the deep investigation, rescue Reiki, and send some troop inside those areas in the behind the immigration top hills and find those people. They are there. I'm genuinely saying they are there.
15: Refusing to give up hope. This is Meghna Bali reporting for AM.
14: A Russian-born couple accused of spying on Australia has been purportedly captured speaking from prison in audio recordings published by Russia's state-controlled media. In a series of interviews never reported in Australia before, former Army private Kira Korolev and her husband Igor allegedly reveal details of their arrest and hit out at authorities over a lack of evidence. Grace Tobin from ABC Investigations reports.
18: It's a case cloaked in secrecy. A married couple living in Australian suburbia accused of being Russian spies. For 2 years, they've stayed silent in custody, or so we thought.
19: We are currently in an Australian prison, falsely charged with spying for Russia.
18: This is purportedly the voice of Kira Korolev, a former Australian Army private.
19: I don't care that they're listening to our conversation right now. I love my homeland. I made a mistake when I migrated to a different country and I wanted to return, but unfortunately, we were arrested.
18: ABC Investigations has discovered that Russia's Kremlin-controlled TV network, RT, has published audio that it says is Kira and her husband Igor speaking from behind bars.
20: If we are actually convicted here without proof, I believe you can comfortably say that this is not a democratic government, that this is a regime.
18: The couple's arrest in July 2024 was significant, with ASIO and the Australian Federal Police heralding the operation as the first time espionage charges had been laid under new national security laws.
21: We allege they sought that information with the intention of providing it to Russian authorities.
18: In June, the charges were upgraded to conspiracy to commit espionage, which carries a maximum penalty of life imprisonment. Kira defends her undeclared trips back to Russia in the audio published by RT, claiming she was undergoing fertility treatment.
19: We travelled to do IVF because the healthcare system in Australia is very outdated.
18: The ABC has been unable to independently verify the authenticity of the audio. Russia expert Dr. Matthew Sussex is wary of anything published by Russian state-controlled media. Dr. Sussex says the Korolev's motive in speaking out could be twofold.
22: On the one hand, they might want to appeal to the Russian government to engage in some diplomacy to try and get them released. But on the other hand, it also might be to appeal to other organs set up by the Russian state but often operating independently that might help with things like legal bills.
18: The ABC's discovery of the recordings raises questions about how Russian state TV supposedly gained access to the Korolevs inside prison. Queensland Corrective Services said it's an offence to interview a Queensland prisoner or obtain a written or recorded statement from them without chief executive approval, which has not been given in this case, but wouldn't say whether a breach was being investigated or if it was already aware of the interviews. The AFP and ASIO wouldn't comment. The Korolevs will face court again next month, but with millions of pages of evidence in the case, it could still be a long wait before a trial date is set.
14: Grace Tobin reporting. Aboriginal advocates are concerned a lack of appropriate aged care for Indigenous Australians is leading to elder abuse. It's one of the concerns raised with the ABC for Your Say. 5 years since the Aged Care Royal Commission, recommendations relating to Indigenous Australians are yet to be fully enacted. Annie Guest reports.
23: Now almost 80, Stolen Generation survivor Patty Lees, AM, oversees the only Indigenous-run nursing home in Mount Isa. But the Northwest Queensland facility can't help everyone needing care.
24: Unfortunately not so. We've got a long waiting list.
23: Patty Lees, who's the CEO of Injilinji Aboriginal and Torres Strait Islander Corporation, says there are three times as many people needing care as there are beds in the nursing home. And she fears some face harm at the hands of family who aren't coping.
24: Because they don't have the capacity, sometimes there's probably abuse, elder abuse happening, and nobody wants to do anything about it. There's this look away society that we're in.
23: It doesn't come as a surprise to Kim Whiteley, who's the CEO of the National Aboriginal and Torres Strait Islander Ageing and Aged Care Council.
25: There is increasing concern from our members and from the sector in terms of elder abuse, and there are many proactive process.

0: programs and services trying to address those challenges. But those challenges don't relate only to First Nations people.
1: Kim Whiteley draws a link between elder abuse and the failure to fully carry out recommendations relating to Indigenous Australians made by the Aged Care Royal Commission 5 years ago.
0: There are two key recommendations. For recommendation 47, it was in regard to a specific Aboriginal and Torres Strait Islander pathway. That hasn't happened and it needs to happen.
1: The Indigenous pathway includes ensuring culturally respectful and trauma-informed flexible aged care services, regardless of where people live. And Kim Whiteley points to another key point from the Royal Commission on prioritising Indigenous organisations as aged care providers.
0: Recommendation 50 deliberately sought to increase Aboriginal and Torres Strait Islander aged care provisions, including access to trusted First Nation providers and services designed around community need.
1: The former Inspector General of Aged Care, Natalie Siegel-Brown's 2025 report, found this hadn't been achieved, and that instead the government intends to mainstream aged care services for Indigenous people for at least 4 years. She warned that decision could cause harm. More than 50 Indigenous aged care representatives recently attended a roundtable in Canberra seeking direct engagement with the government on advancing the reforms.
2: Annie Guest and AM requested an interview with the Aged Care Minister, Sam Ray, who was unavailable. That's AM. I'm Rachel Mealy. It's a quarter past six.
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9: Good morning.
10: Lisa. Hi, Lisa Kowalski from ATN. Good morning. Traffic, please.
9: Good morning. Bit of a clunky start. Traffic this morning over to Ingleburn. We've got a broken down truck on the Hume Motorway northbound just after Brooks Road. It's slowing down traffic as you approach the M5. On the M5, we've got some slow citybound patches from the Prestons interchange towards Fairford Road. Over to Collerby, Richmond Road is crawling southbound down to the M7. North Sydney, we've got traffic quickly building northbound along the Warringah Freeway. And in Granville, Parramatta Road, also quite busy eastbound towards James Roos Drive. From ATN, I'm Lisa Kowalski.
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10: How are you this morning? Craig Rucastle, not too well, unfortunately. He's caught the office lurgy, something going around at 7:02, and he has got it. Hopefully he'll be back with you tomorrow, but not well enough to be here today. But I'm really glad to be with you this morning here on 7:02 Breakfast at 16 minutes past six. Lots ahead for you on the show today. We'll be speaking with our ABC reporter about this latest shooting at a home in Merrylands West at around 3:15 yesterday. A man believed to be in his 30s. Sustained a gunshot wound there. And, it's the second case of mistaken identity in a matter of days, because on Tuesday, a 23-year-old student was shot dead in his bed, and that was in Glen Alpine near Campbelltown. So what's going on with mistaken identity? We'll find out a little bit more about the shootings and what we know about who may have been the target of these particular, targeted shootings over the last few days here. It is concerning. It does make you wonder if you're living somewhere about, opening your door. It's pretty terrifying. We always hear about violence and you hear police say, known to police, known to each other, gang violence. And I suppose if you're a member of the public, you might think, okay, well, I'm not in a gang, I'm safe. But when you're getting cases of mistaken identity, that's pretty a terrifying prospect. So we'll definitely be covering a bit more of that for you this morning. Also on the show today, How do you choose which books to read? Do you have, you know, an algorithm? Do you use, you know, apps and algorithms? I think BookTok's one of them. Do you have a book club? Do you get prescribed a book to read by friends or family? What about going into the good old bookstore? You'll hear a passionate plea for getting back into the bookstore this morning as well. And how about getting your steps up? We'll talk about September in a moment as well.

It's the fundraising challenge where you can get some steps up and raise some money for charity as well. I'll let you know why you might want to get involved with that this morning too. But yeah, it's great to be with you this morning. Looking at the weather today, it's tops of 27 in the city and 27 in the west, a mostly sunny day. Currently 19 in the city, 17 in Gosford. It's 15 in Penrith, 20 in Cronulla, it's 19 in Hornsby, 12 in Campbelltown, and currently 12 degrees in Katoomba. And I've been asking you this morning, if you've just tuned in, we've been talking about the thing you didn't know that you didn't know. So when you first left home to go on your first adventure, be that moving out of home, maybe travelling somewhere to study, what was it you didn't really know how to do? What shocked you about being an adult? Tips for being an adult in the world as I come to terms with letting go of my

0: She's nearly 23. She's a grown up. She'll be fine. But suddenly I'm thinking, have I taught her everything she needs to know? And surely the answer is no. How about you, Jo's in Coffs Harbour? Hi, Jo.
1: Oh, hi, how are you?
0: Great, thank you.
1: Nice to hear you on the radio. Great program.
0: Thanks, Jo.
1: I was a producer.
0: Thank you.
1: When I left home at 17, I never went back. I realised that back in the day, rump steak was sort of the top of the range. I realised that there was mince.
0: Mince?
1: I didn't seem to realise that before. I did see rissoles in the fridge, but Mum would never have asked me. And when I had rump steak at home, I'd say to Mum, oh, call me when you put it on. And you know what I'd do? I'd go in and there'd be a piece for me and my brother, and I'd look at the best piece. I'd wait till you get in the kitchen, I'd put my finger on it. And oh, I'm not eating that. You've touched it. And I went, yeah, that's right, and that's why, because it's the best fit. So I sort of learnt rump steak didn't exist anymore. And neither did two towels per shower that you just left on the floor.
0: Oh, my goodness. All my family need to learn that lesson, the multiple towel situation. So you started being a bit more frugal with your towel, did you?
1: even now, I've learned that one towel can last you for about 5 days.
0: So go back
1: when you're the person washing. And the same with, I'm just cleaning the kitchen now. The kitchen was something that you yelled, Mum, bring my coffee while I'm getting dressed for work. And there's three outfits on the floor. And, Mum, you didn't iron this one properly. Like, what the hell? I can't go with that tiny crease there. Please take it back. Oh, no, don't worry. I'm not going to wear that. And, when you got home, the outfits were gone and the towels were gone.
0: Wow. And I mean, you were 17. You were 17 when you left, so you were having the full service at home, weren't you? Basically, you went from like being totally looked after to out in the world.
1: Yeah, and I moved out with a girlfriend that had moved out before, so she already, knew what it was like. And we didn't, like, the first week we were partying, and back in the day, you bought flag and for $2. And I can remember one morning waking up on the floor where I'd had my last drink, and I was still in my work clothes, and it's like, oh my God, quit into the shower with your one towel. Let's hope it's not wet. And quickly into another set of clothes and off to work. No one's going to know that we've been on the floor. And I bought a doona cover, and it took me a week to get it on the doona.
0: Joe, you've just given us
1: maybe.
0: It's such a comprehensive list. So we've got, I'm adding to the list here because my husband's with my daughter for a week. So we've got one more week to impart this wisdom. So adding to my list is how to do a doona cover. I think she's done that before, but yeah, how to cook.
1: It's just that we drank the flag in first and it was very difficult to get the doona. You couldn't get the doona. And after about a week, I worked out, God, I've just labored this expensive doona cover. I need to put it on when I get in the door before I open the flag with my girlfriend.
0: Thank you, Jo. That's some brilliant tips.
1: Great.
0: Yeah, thank you so much. Some great tips there. So there was the doona cover tip. Jo had the doona cover. She had the kind of not knowing about the different meats in the supermarket. So, there's mince. Rump steak no longer on offer. And the one towel trick. That's great. I'm going to put my eldest on the one towel drill while she's over there because you're right, one towel should be enough to last. What about you? What was it you didn't know about? What did you not know you didn't know when you first moved out of home? The number is 1300 222 702, or you can text 0467 922 702. Carol has texted in. She says, hi, when I left home at 23, I'm now 75, I had the horrible experience of realising that toothpaste did not automatically come to the top of the tube. My mum for years had been squeezing the tube, making it easy for the family.

0: This was in the days when toothpaste tubes were made from a type of metal on the bottom of the tube, could be rolled up, squeezing the paste to the top. Every generation has its hurdles. That's a great one, Carol. And how gorgeous that your whole life till then the toothpaste had been just neatly topped up for you. Yeah, how about you? 0467 922 702. Love to hear from you this morning on that or anything else you might be thinking of on 0467 922 702.
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2: Breakfast with Emma Crow.
0: Craig Rucastle off. He's got a bit of a lurgy this morning. I hope you're going okay this morning. The widespread devastation in Nepal following catastrophic flash flooding has washed away villages and destroyed critical infrastructure. And the death toll continues to rise while search and rescue teams work tirelessly to locate the hundreds missing. People are in urgent need of shelter, food, clean water and basic supplies. 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The ABC is supporting the Emergency Action Alliance and has launched the Nepal Flood Disaster Appeal. 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And your donation will help provide food, water, financial support, emergency shelter and aid to people in crisis. I know times are tough, but if you can help, it'd be great if you could go and have a look at that and help. We'll be keeping across that story for you as well today. It's currently 24 minutes past six. I wonder whether you'd like to get a bit more pep in your step at this time of the year. This week, we welcome a new spring season. The warmer weather makes it the perfect time to get moving, especially when you can raise money for a great cause at the same time. And that's what September is, the September Challenge. That's what it's all about. Every 20 hours in Australia, a child is diagnosed with cerebral palsy. It's the most common physical disability in children. And every spring, the Cerebral Palsy Alliance challenges Australians to get 10,000 steps a day for the entire month of September to help fund early detection and intervention therapies for babies who are diagnosed. Adrian is a September fundraiser. He's father to 9-year-old Leon, who was diagnosed with cerebral palsy. He joins you now. Hi there, Adrian.
3: Hi, Emma. Thanks for having me on.
0: Thanks for being here. Tell us a bit about Leon.
3: Yeah, Leon's just such a happy kid. He's, you know, full of joy and excitement and opportunity. And like, as you mentioned, it was a bit of a rough ride. I'm 6 months old. He had hydrocephalus, so there's a lot of brain surgery. He spent a lot of time in hospital. He's an absolute trooper. And, you know, it's kind of night and day from where he started to what he can achieve now.
0: And early intervention was really important for Leon. Can you explain a bit more about how that helped?
3: It's really important for young children with cerebral palsy to have access to therapies at a young age. I mean, essentially, there's a lot of science around neuroplasticity, where the brain is forming its neuropathways, and the earlier you can get in with therapies has so much more impact later on in life. So we were really fortunate to get Leon into therapy. He's been having therapy, physiotherapy, occupational therapy, and speech therapy really since he was 6 months old. So, you know, I think that's a testament to the amazing work that Cerebral Palsy Alliance does for kids like Leon all across Australia.
0: Yeah. What were some of your goals for Leon when he started the therapy?
3: Well, when he just started there, you know, he started very young. So the first thing was a lot of mobility. He has hemiparesis, so it's limited mobility on the left side of his body. So we're trying to get him up and walking, get through those development milestones that kind of every baby has. But obviously, you know, they're going to be quite significant delayed when you have a child with cerebral palsy. So initially he was in a wheelchair and he needed a walker, but now he's up on his feet and he's walking around with virtually no assistance.
0: How about, you know, Leon himself? What would he want people to know about him beyond his diagnosis?
3: I think he's just, you know, such a happy, like, full of, you know, boisterous kind of child that he would love. He has a very generous spirit. So I think he'd just want people to know that there's a world of possibility out there for people, even if you have a disability kind of all stages of life. He wants people to kind of get out there, be active and feel supported. just like he was.
0: So. Yeah. September.org.au is how to register. It's not too late to register. We are 3 days into September. It doesn't matter if you haven't done your 10,000 steps so far. You don't have to go and make it up by doing 20,000.

0: And for the first 3 days, you can just get on board. How can people get involved if they want to support your family's efforts this September?
1: Yeah, so we do September every year. It's an amazing fundraising event. Cerebral Palsy Alliance. They can go to september.org.au to sign up. I always recommend doing it through a group of friends or getting a team together because it's a lot more fun stepping when you can track other people's steps and get a bit more, bit of competition going. And it's a great way to kind of get some donations in and raise important funds for cerebral palsy.
0: Hope it goes really well for you this year. Keep us up to date with how you're going. Thanks for having a chat with us this morning, Adrian.
1: All right. Thanks, Emma.
0: Thanks very much. That's Adrian Zoni, his parent of a son with cerebral palsy. Leon is his son. And, yeah, early intervention makes all the difference. That's where the funds raised go to if you'd like to contribute. That website, again, is september.org.au. Currently 29 minutes past six. After the news, have you sort of thought about where you choose your books? Like, do you go for recommendations? Do you have a book club where people choose books for you? Or do you go on personal recommendations? Is there a person who is recommendation that is always really sound? And you know if a certain person recommends a book, that's the one to go for. And is that person in a bookstore near you? Some bookshops have individuals, you know, recommending books. We'll talk about that after the news. 5 minutes of news now, though, at 6:30.

0: Good morning, Tony Matthews with ABC News. Sydney's gangland wars have again spilled onto suburban streets after a man who police suspect was the wrong target was shot dead in a doorway. The man, aged in his 40s, was visiting a Maryland's home just after 3 o'clock yesterday when the shots rang out, fired from a grey Audi that sped away from the scene. Police say those who live at the home are well known to police and have links to organised crime. The victim arrived at the home with a resident who lives there and two young children. But Police Superintendent Simon Glasser says the victim was not on the radar of police and has no known criminal record. He says it's another possible case of mistaken identity.
1: This has occurred around the approximate time of my school's finishing. There are a number of schools in the vicinity, a number of parks. This is a highly dangerous and reckless act that's been carried out here on a public street.
0: The federal opposition has announced its policy to tackle Australia's illicit tobacco market, including slashing the tobacco excise by 80%. Under the plan, a future coalition government would also legalise, regulate and tax vapes and nicotine pouches for adults. More than half of the tobacco consumed in Australia last year was bought illegally, with the black market share jumping to 80% when vapes and nicotine pouches are included. Public health authorities have long used tobacco excise to reduce smoking by making cigarettes more expensive and have consistently warned against dropping the excise. Treasurer Jim Chalmers says despite promising economic growth, improving Australia's productivity remains a challenge. The economy grew 0.4% in the June quarter and 2.1% over the past year to June 30, according to the latest National Accounts data. The Treasurer told 7:30, while the economy is strong, improving productivity is key to increasing living standards.
2: We do have an issue with the speed limit of the economy. We need to make it more productive so we can grow faster with lower inflation, and that's what informed the big productivity package in the budget.
0: A register of racist incidents against First Nations people has received a $2 million boost from the federal government. The Call It Out register has received about 2,100 reports, mostly from New South Wales, since it began in 2022. The most common experiences reported in 2024 to 25 were negative or stereotyping comments and mostly on social media. Professor Lyndon Coombs from the Jumbunna Institute says his organisation has been running the register pro bono, but this will help fund its expansion over the next 3 years.
3: It allows us some dedicated resources to interrogate the data. It allows us to update our technology, both the app, the website and the dashboard. That'll make everything far more accessible and create an opportunity for a lot more data to come in, as well as spreading the word on this.
0: New research reveals almost one-third of lesson time in Australian classrooms is being lost to student misbehaviour. Here's National Education and Parenting reporter Connor Duffy.
4: The report Classrooms in Crisis is based on interviews with about 400 teachers from across Australia. Blaise Joseph from the Centre for Independent Studies says teachers reported an average of 9 minutes out of every 30 minutes being lost to classroom disruption.
5: That's about 12 weeks of learning lost per year. And in some schools where there's particularly disruptive behaviour, it could be much more than that.
4: About 1 in 10 teachers reported that student misbehaviour was having a significant impact on their health and well-being.
0: A new ferry stop is being built at Walsh Bay in Sydney, aimed at linking existing ferry services to the Performing Arts Precinct near the Rocks. An existing pontoon at Walsh Bay will be converted into a station with Opal ticketing equipment, CCTV, increased lighting and a help point. These upgrades are expected to take about 6 months. Once complete, Walsh Bay will be integrated into the F3 Parramatta ferry route during peak hours and the F8 Cockatoo Island route outside of the peak and on weekends. The new stop will be walking distance from the Barangaroo Metro and the Sydney Theatre Company. To the weather for New South Wales, isolated showers about the southern and central ranges, slopes and inland plains. It'll be fine elsewhere. Sydney's weather, a mostly sunny day and a top of 27 degrees. Right now it's 20 degrees on the coast, 14 in Penrith, and the humidity is on 48%. Sunny tomorrow and 23 degrees. 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
12: Very good morning. John Pearson at the Transport Management Centre. No major crashes, but a bit of traffic around. Starting at Ermington, a breakdown on Victoria Road eastbound just near Spurway Street. It's holding up the works there. A car in lane one going nowhere. Some heavy traffic eastbound there on Victoria Road from Rydalmere. At Mona Vale, a westbound crash on Mona Vale Road just at Oliver Way. One westbound lane closed there. Strathfield, Centenary Drive already becoming heavy from the Hume Highway right through to Arthur Street. And in the southwest, traffic building coming off the Hume motorway onto the M5, quite busy through Preston's and Casula. No major public transport delays, all modes on or near to time at the moment. Always good to plan ahead and check the latest with the Transport app or see transportnsw.info for all your public transport. And Emma, for the latest on the roads, it's livetraffic.com.
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13: That's right, Emma Crowe filling in for Craig Rucastle this morning. Craig has picked up the bug that seems to be doing the rounds at 702. Hopefully back on your radio tomorrow. Not well enough to be here with you today. It's great to have your company, though, and looking forward to being with you until 8 a.m. this morning, and then a.m., and then the fabulous Sarah Dingle on your radio at 8:30 this morning. I wonder what you're up to today. I'll tell you about the weather in a moment as well, but coming up for you in this half hour, how do you decide what to read next? We'll talk about how Sydneysiders, you know, decide what they're reading and how to maybe get yourself out of a reading slump. And can you believe it that police are investigating what they suspect is the second fatal mistaken identity shooting in Sydney in as many days? We'll take you to our reporter on that as well. Also, we've been speaking this morning about the thing that you didn't know when you moved out of home. What came as a shock when you finally left home? 1-300-222-702. My eldest daughter has just flown the coop, and my husband's gone with her to help her settle in to where she's gone. But we've basically got a week left to impart all the knowledge. And, of course, we won't be able to impart all of it. She's going to have to learn lots of things the hard way. What did you find out the hard way that you had no clue about when you first left home? 1-300-222-702. If you'd like to call, or the text line is 0467 922 702. It'd be great to hear from

0: View on that this morning. At the moment, it's currently 19 on the coast. It's 16 in Gosford. It's 14 in Penrith, 21 in Cronulla. It's 18 in Hornsby, 11 in Campbelltown, and 13 in Katoomba. Tops of 27 in the city today and 27 in the west, and a mostly sunny day. And it's currently around 22 minutes to 7.
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1: Filling in for Craig Rucastle.
0: Yeah, great to be with you. I hope you'll be able to stay with us throughout the morning. So, yes, I wonder how you choose what to read when you're in a reading rut. How do you pick which book to read next? Do you check, you know, Google recommendations? Do you go to AI? Do you go on an app like BookTok? Australian Booksellers Association is encouraging you to go back to basics by asking a bookseller for recommendations. And Jane Sullivan co-hosts The Birds of a Feather, Australia's largest subscription-based online book club. Thanks so much for being here, Jane.
3: Thanks so much, Emma. I'm always excited to talk about books early in the morning.
0: That's good. That's good. Now, we're not seeing the type of interaction with our local booksellers anymore. You're a bit worried about this?
3: Oh, look, I think booksellers are just the salt of the earth and a really key part of Australia's cultural identity. And Beck and I, my co-founder of Birds of a Feather, we love encouraging our members to go into their local bookstores, browse the shelves, chat to the bookseller. And I think that we really need to support our local bookstores. We don't want to see them disappear with everyone just buying books online.
0: I know some great independent bookstores where if I go somewhere on a holiday and I go to a particular bookstore and they've got this great shelf where the different staff who work in the store recommend. And I wonder whether people end up being a bit of a fan favourite of particular staff members. They know if a person, you know, one staff member is recommending it, that person will have it right for them. Do you see that as well?
3: Oh, absolutely. And I think what we see in bookstores is that you start with a genuine conversation with a bookseller who's an expert, who hasn't just read all the bestsellers that are, you know, all over BookTok or Goodreads, that they have read widely and they can recommend something that perhaps isn't part of the zeitgeist yet, that, you know, that could be a new bestseller and you could be one of the first people to read it. And I think that's always really exciting.
0: I'm never that person. I'm actually the person late to the zeitgeist. Like, I go in there and go, oh, could I have, you know, XYZ? And they're like, oh, yeah. And it's been out for 6 months and I'm just, you know, the late adopter. It'd be nice to be ahead of the curve.
3: No, look, Emma, that's totally okay, though. You know, we talk a lot about being a no-judgment book club and reading through a generous lens. I think the other thing is people, well, look, for starters, I think sometimes people feel guilty about taking time out of their day to read, but I don't know anyone who doesn't want to scroll less and read more. And the way to do that is to get a great book into your hands. It's so good for our well-being, our stress levels. You know, there's one study that's been doing the rounds, research from MindLab International, that says that reading for just 6 minutes a day can reduce our stress levels by up to 68%. And there is nothing better than browsing the shelves of a local bookstore and finding your next great read.
0: Jane Sullivan, co-host Birds of a Feather. It's Australia's largest subscription-based online book club. Emma Crowe with you for Craig Rucastle this morning.

0: How do you choose what book to read? Do you go on recommendations? Do you go in there? Are you a bit shallow? Do you go off the cover? Do you go where the awards have come? Do you only go for people who've won a literary award? 1300 222 702. Love to hear from you on this morning. So the benefit of the local bookshop, I mean, you, let's face it, you sometimes might pay a bit more for the book. Do you think the advice and recommendations you get there is worth that premium?
1: Oh, absolutely, because it's not just about the book that you take home. It's the experience that you have in the bookstore, Emma. You know, so many local bookstores are having author events, are doing children's writing classes, are running all sorts of creative activities. And I think what we see bookstores creating is community. And isn't that what we're all lacking? You know, they talk about us being in a loneliness epidemic. And I think making reading, which is, you know, traditionally obviously a very solitary activity, making reading a collective experience where you share recommendations. You know, that's why we started our book club, is that we wanted to connect women across Australia through books and stories. And I think

0: that, you know, it's just such a great way to spend a lazy Sunday morning. Go down to your local bookshop and browse the shelves.
1: Alice is here as well this morning. She's just called in. Hi, Alice.
2: Good morning.
1: How do you choose a book?
2: I have to admit I am a little bit shallow. I walk through the bookstore, see covers and if the cover attracts me, then I read the blurb. And if the blurb then further gets me in, I actually read the book. It's one of the reasons I prefer physical books.
1: Yeah, so you get in there and you have a look and you see what looks right, then you have a look at the blurb. Is it working for you, Alice, or have you had some fails?
2: I have a library worth over $10,000, so it's working a bit too well.
1: Wow, Alice, that's amazing. Thanks so much for that. I mean, Jane, every bookstore would love an Alice, wouldn't they?
0: Oh, absolutely, Alice. I think that you should get frequent flyer miles for your book shopping.
1: Incredible. Well, that library would be amazing. And I suppose, you know, people like Alice would have incredible things to recommend, which is why it's great to have an online book club. How does your online book club work?
0: Well, look, I often tell people that recommending books is my love language. And so when I partnered with my wonderful business partner, co-founder Rebecca Sparrow, who's a best-selling author. I'm a former English teacher. I had been working in a local bookstore running some in-person book clubs, and we decided that we wanted to launch one. So in 2022, we started with 700 members across Australia, and now we have over 7,000 members across Australia. And we meet online once a month, where we often have the author join us, which is just so fabulous. And a lot of our members meet in person. We have quite a few members in Sydney, in fact, so shout out to all the Sydney birds. And it's just such a wonderful way to, as I said, make reading a collective experience.
1: Thanks so much for some time this morning, Jane.
0: Emma, I should say.
1: No worries. That's Jane Sullivan, co-host of the Birds of a Feather Book Club. And on that, on the text line, Fiona in Linfield says, try the local public library where you can try all the books for free. Well, that's another fantastic suggestion there as well. Love to hear from you this morning. You can join the conversation anytime, 1300 222 702.
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1: Where it's around 14 minutes to 7 on Thursday morning, 3rd of September. I can't believe we're already into spring. Well, I don't know whether you've been hearing the latest in the news here. Have a listen to this.
5: No community should live in fear of violence.
1: That's the Police Commissioner Mal Lanyon talking yesterday about what was first described as a targeted attack but suspected to be a case of mistaken identity on student Marco Tapia. Now, that he was talking about something that happened on Tuesday. And now police are investigating what they think is a second fatal mistaken identity shooting in Sydney in as many days, with another shooting yesterday. Jessica Kidd is from ABC News. Good morning, Jess.
6: Good morning, Emma.
1: What do we know about, well, both these shootings, but let's start with the more recent one.
6: Yeah, well, it was yesterday afternoon, about 3:15 in the afternoon, when a man in his 40s was fatally shot in the doorway of a home on Bruce Street in Maryland's West. Now, police say that he was arriving at the house having just picked up two children from a nearby school when he was fatally shot from the back seat of what appears to be a grey Audi that was seen leaving the area shortly afterwards. Paramedics treated that man at the scene, but he died of those injuries. Police addressed the media after that shooting, and they said that tragically it appears to be another case of mistaken identity. They said that this man in his 40s has no known connection to organised crime. He wasn't adversely known to police. He wasn't even a resident of the home. He was actually believed to be an associate of those living at the home. And police did say that they understand those living at the home do have links to organised crime. As you said, this is the latest shooting, the latest of two this week in Sydney alone that are believed to be a case of mistaken identity. Now, on Tuesday, as you mentioned, university student Marco Tapia was fatally shot in his home when multiple offenders broke into the Glen Alpine home and shot him there. Police yesterday addressed the media on that case, with Commissioner Mal Lanyon saying that it appears an innocent life was taken in that attack. He says that Marco Tapia wasn't known to police except for a minor traffic infringement. And he also said that there would be zero tolerance of this spate of shootings because these two shootings represent a significant escalation in Sydney's gangland wars. And Commissioner Lanyon said that police are going to sort of relentless efforts to investigate this spate of organised crime. He said that over the past 12 months, they've arrested more than 700 people connected with organised crime for committing these kinds of offences. And he said that he didn't want any innocent member of the community to be impacted by it, and police will not tolerate it. And yeah, we know that this has gone to the highest level. Premier Chris Minns, who's on an official trip to India, actually cancelled some of his plans last night to get a briefing from the police commissioner about these two shootings.
1: Yeah, it's very, I mean, it's concerning when any shootings are happening. Mistaken identity shootings, you know, no death is okay, but members of the public should feel safe to be getting around without this kind of risk. There's also some social media that's been posted following one of the shootings. Can you speak to that?
6: Yeah, that's right. There have been posts on social media following the shooting of Marco Tapia with one underworld figure, Isaiah Utai, saying that the offenders popped the wrong person, didn't even get the right house. And there are some comments today on social media suggesting that this shooting at Merrylands was also targeting the wrong person. And the CCTV vision of the grey Audi is also circulating in these accounts. So it does definitely seem to have kind of, it is an escalation. It's a serious side effect of what has been this ongoing spate of gangland shootings across Sydney's west.
1: Thanks so much for some time, Jess.
6: Thank you.
1: Jessica Keard is from ABC News. And I note in the Herald today as well, they're making the connection between this sort of alarming trend for recruiting very young people to carry out some crimes and wondering about, you know, the inexperience, if you like, which is a horrible thing to think about, isn't it, that you're sending someone inexperienced out to make a hit on someone. But, yeah, shocking that it could be that very young people may be behind some of these attacks. We'll be finding out as much as we can here on 702 for you across the day. Great to have your company. Emma Crowe filling in for Craig Rucastle this morning. Let's have a look at the roads.
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1: 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Hi, Lisa.
7: Hi, Emma. This morning in Ermington, a two-car collision on Victoria Road, citybound at Spurway Street, is affecting eastbound traffic. Ingleburn, an earlier broken-down truck on the Hume Motorway northbound just after Brooks Road, still slowing down traffic as you approach the M5. The M5 is taking around 30 minutes from Preston's to Kingsgrove. And in Granville, Parramatta Road still looking quite busy eastbound towards James Roos Drive. From ATN, I am Lisa Kowalski.
1: Thank you so much for that, Lisa. We were talking about the things you wish you knew when you first left home. I'm asking because my firstborn's gone. She's gone, and I'm worried I haven't taught her everything she needs to know to be an adult in the world. Helen's in Sydney. Hi, Helen.
8: Hi. My son moved out when he was only 19, and he did it all on his own and moved into a house. And after about 3 or 4 months, he rang and said, "Mum, I've got no lights." I said, "What do you mean you've got no lights?" He said, "We've got no electricity." And I said, "Well, maybe there's a blackout. Go out and check." Went out, checked. "No, everyone else in the street has got lights." I said, "Well, what about the power box? Don't know where that is. Let's walk that through." Did that. Still nothing. Turned out. I said, "Well, when did you last pay the bill?" And he said, "I've never paid a bill." I said, "What do you mean you've never paid a bill?" I said, "When you got the electricity connected, who did you do it through?" "I don't think I ever did that." I said, "What do you mean?" Anyway, I said, "Tell me what's been going on." And they had taken over a lease from someone else. Obviously, one person moved out, they moved in.
1: Yeah.
8: There had been all these, like, red energy type envelopes coming in with overdue bills, and it wasn't addressed to him, so they were throwing him out. And it turned out that for 4 months, he'd been using someone else's electricity, and he'd never had the electricity connected. And he had to then go through the process. But he'd been living on someone else's electricity, never dawned on him that he had to do it. And I'm like to my husband, "Did we just fail our
1: yeah,
8: like, he didn't even realise he had to get electricity connected when
1: That's
8: he moved
1: a brilliant,
8: out.
1: It's such a brilliant story, Helen. Thank you so much for that one. How about you? 1-300-222-702. She keeps on going. Annette's on the Northern Beaches. Hi, Annette.
9: Hi, Emma. How are you?
1: Good, thank you. What tell us your story.

0: the poor lady at the private health place.
1: Thanks so much for that. But yeah, thanks for that, Annette. The finances seems to be a popular theme here in a thing you might not have known about. What about you? 1300 222 702 or 0467 922 702. Andrew on the text says, things I wish I knew. Buy a plunger before you need a plunger. A sink plunger is different to a toilet plunger. Thanks for that, Andrew. How about you? When you moved out, was there something you had no idea about? There's a text from Jules here. I moved out of home at 19, and after a few weeks, my flatmate sat me down and said, I'm not your mother. The garbage bin has to be taken out. I was horrified. I wasn't even, you know, I didn't even think to take the bin out. My brothers and dad did that at home. I'm now in my 60s and I pass these words of wisdom on. Kids don't know what they don't know. That's from Jules. Yeah, what about you? I'd love to hear from you. The thing that shocked you that you had no idea about.
2: This is daunting.
3: You don't have to be a genius. Turnover, the Colossus drives it through. Exquisite from Sandkern.
2: Doesn't even look. That's even better.
1: Brett Sprigg is here from ABC Sport. Hi, Brett. Hi, Brett.
4: Emma, hello.
1: Hello,
4: yes.
1: Hello. How are you?
4: I'm well.
1: Good to chat. Thanks for being here this morning. So looking at the NRL first, round 27 finally here.
4: Our last regular season game. So, yes, round 27, Bulldogs v Broncos tonight. Two of the sides among last year's top four that are not backing up this year for finals. In fact, the Broncos are third last. And the best they can hope for is to finish, I think, 14th if they can jump the West Tigers. Despite that, their coach, Michael Maguire, he's named, I think, an unchanged, mostly starting lineup from last week's game. And also got some surety during the week around his future at the club, despite an extensive board review into football operations, trying to work out where it all went wrong for the reigning premiers. He will coach them next year. For the Bulldogs, remarkably, even though it's a home game for them at Stadium Australia tonight, they haven't beaten the Broncos there since 2019. No doubt both sides keen to finish off with a win. Of course, Canterbury officially fell from finals contention midway through last round, so it's all in consolation, if you like, tonight for those two sides. Some massive games to come tomorrow night, though, to shape the order of the top eight. Titans v Dolphins. The Dolphins may need to win to stay third. And then the Roosters and South Sydney. And there'll be more emotional scenes for Jai Arrow, as we saw last week on the Gold Coast, as he runs out for his 100th game for the Rabbitohs, and Souths can secure a home final. The Roosters have had a sudden downturn in form and are without their star halfback in Sam Walker. Just quickly, Emma, as well, there's talk that Peter Volandis in the NRL might be inspired to follow the AFL's lead with these wildcard finals. You may have seen the AFL went from a top eight to effectively a top 10 system this year with two extra finals. I don't doubt the NRL would look at this when they have, say, 20 teams in the competition. So we'll go to 18 teams next year, 19 teams with PNG the year after, then a 20th team in the next few years as well. So I think 10 makes a pretty good cut line for finals. They're not really wild cards. They're just a top 10 system. Mm. There is an element of luck with this, though, as well. I mean, the AFL did get lucky. They had four Victorian teams involved. One game involved Carlton. One game involved Collingwood. These are high-drawing clubs, big crowds at the MCG. So there is some luck involved with that, but I don't doubt the NRL would look at a 10-team finals system in the coming years.
1: We'll get to AFL and tennis if we can fit it in a minute, but just let us know where we can hear all the action for the NRL if we want the ABC Sport commentators.
4: Our best place is always via ABC Listen. Of course, our trusty app. Just look for the ABC Sport button for Rugby League, and then the AFL has the ABC AFL button as well.
1: And to the AFL, Swans getting ready for the qualifying final on Saturday.
4: Yeah, and I expect they'll have a mostly unchanged side from 2 weeks ago as well. But, of course, the other situation that's ongoing there is the police investigation into what took place at the Pullman Hotel 2 weeks ago. So police have concluded interviews with the Swans players in question. Riley Bice is one of the five players. He's been formally cleared of any criminal wrongdoing, and so they'll obviously work through that with the remaining players as well. What's key here is people have said, well, okay, if he is cleared, can the Swans pick him for the final?
1: Right.
4: They've been pretty clear on the fact that no, this was an egregious breach of club standards, regardless of whether there's illegal activity involved. So there will be no chance that any of those players, including Isaac Heaney, James Jordan, Chad Warner, would be picked, regardless of how the police investigation falls.
1: And the tennis quickly for us.
4: Alex de Minaur, he had to wait, 4 days to play his first round match because of rain at Flushing Meadows. He was off court again after about 50 minutes. He has won the second set against the Italian Guerrieri. So 6-2, 6,

0: 2. Dimonor leads there, 2 sets to love. Later on this morning, James Duckworth also in action. But, yeah, rain's been a huge issue for everyone at Flushing Meadows. The Aussies that won their first round matches, Dane Sweeney, Tristan Schoolkate, Taylor Preston won her first and lost her second round. Kim Birrell, Maya Joint, Alexi Popperin, and, as I said, James Duckworth all won in the first round. But, yeah, it's a very elongated first and second round because of the days and hours lost to rain.
1: Thank you so much for that, Brett. That's Brett Spriggs from ABC Sport. Coming up to the news now, and then we'll be back at 10 past 7 with some more of these fantastic things about leaving home and the things you had no idea about. That's coming up for you after the news.
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3: 5 citizens who'd been listed as missing are now confirmed safe.
2: When it's on the agenda,
4: they're reluctant to take this action, but after 12 meetings, obviously something's got to give.
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0: It's 7 o'clock. Good morning. Tony Matthews with ABC News. The Premier has been briefed on what police suspect is the second fatal mistaken identity shooting in Sydney in 2 days. Jessica Kidd reports from Merrylands West.
1: Police are still here at the home in Merrylands West, where a man in his 40s was shot dead in the driveway yesterday afternoon. He'd arrived here with one of the home's residents and two children moments earlier. Police say the victim isn't known to them and they're investigating the possibility the offenders targeted the wrong person. They're trying to track down a grey Audi seen leaving the area shortly after the shooting. It's the second case of suspected mistaken identity this week after university student Marco Tapia was fatally shot when multiple offenders broke into his Glen Alpine home on Tuesday morning.
0: A teenager will face court today after a boy's hand was severed in Sydney's Inner West last night. Elsie Kennedy has more.
2: Emergency services were called to an oval on Redfern Street in Redfern about 6 o'clock, where they found a 17-year-old boy with a severed hand. They were told he was allegedly assaulted by another boy with a knife in a car park on Moorhead Road in the same suburb. Paramedics treated the boy before he was taken to hospital in a stable condition. A 15-year-old boy was charged with wounding a person and breaching bail just after midnight. He was refused bail to appear before a children's court today.
0: The federal opposition has unveiled its plan to tackle Australia's booming illicit tobacco market. Political reporter Lexi Junowick has the details.
3: A future coalition government would slash the tobacco excise by 80%, reducing the excise on a standard packet of 20 cigarettes from about $30 to $6 if elected. Legalising, regulating and taxing vapes and nicotine pouches for adults would also be part of the policy. More than half of the tobacco consumed in Australia last year was bought illegally, with the black market share jumping to 80% when vapes and nicotine pouches are included. Public health authorities have long used the tobacco excise to reduce smoking by making cigarettes more expensive and have consistently warned against dropping the excise.
0: Treasurer Jim Chalmers has again defended the government's housing tax reforms as prices continue to drop around the country. A fifth straight month of national falls has led the Commonwealth Bank to revise its forecast, predicting prices will drop by 9% from their peak before a potential recovery in 2027. The Treasurer told 7:30 there are many factors at play.
4: There is softness in the housing market. Prices have come off a bit. Auction clearance rates have come off a bit. But that was beginning before the budget. And that's because, as a number of experts have pointed out, one of the big influences there is interest rates.
0: Nepal's Information and Communications Minister has used an exclusive interview with the ABC to call for stronger international action on climate change after the country's devastating floods. More than 1,100 people have died and 38 Australians are still missing. Meghna Bali reports.
5: Minister Bikram Timilsina told the ABC Nepal is being forced to bear the consequences of a climate crisis it has contributed little to. He says rebuilding the worst affected areas could cost the equivalent of the country's entire annual budget. Mr. Timilsina also says wealthier, higher emitting nations have a responsibility to help vulnerable countries recover and warned the disaster should be treated as a sign of what could follow elsewhere. Meghna Bali, ABC News, Kathmandu.
0: Iran is accusing the US of hitting a wedding along the Strait of Hormuz coast in yesterday's strikes on claimed military sites. Middle East correspondent Matthew Doran reports.
6: The US unleashed airstrikes on Iran for a second straight day, fueling fears across the region that a return to all-out war is looming. It said it was targeting military sites, things such as radar systems. But Iranian officials say a home hosting a wedding was hit, killing 4 people, including a young child. Iran's foreign ministry is labelling it a war crime, while the country's top negotiator is likening it to a strike on the very first day of the war, which hit a school and killed 120 children. A spokesperson for the US Central Command said it was aware of the reports, but insisted it does not target civilians, unlike Iran. Matthew Doran, ABC News, Jerusalem.
0: Police believe they've identified all parties who were in the room the night of an alleged incident linked to the Sydney Swans as they continue a sexual assault investigation. Olivia Sanders reports.
7: Sexual Crime Squad detectives spoke with four men in New South Wales this week as part of the investigation and say conversations with witnesses continue. Several adult entertainers are understood to have joined a number of Swans players at a hotel near the MCG in the early hours of August 17. Three women subsequently made a police report. Police say their investigation is ongoing. No arrests have been made and no charges have been laid. The Sydney Swans have stood down five players, vice-captain Isaac Heaney, Chad Warner, James Jordan, Riley Bice and Nick Blakey for breaching club standards by drinking and bringing women to the hotel in the hours after the club's round 23 match.
0: In a statement, the club reiterated its apologies for the distress and disappointment the matter has caused, but said it was unable to comment further. A two-day sentence hearing for a domestic violence murder that sparked nationwide outrage over bail laws will begin in the New South Wales Central West today. Xanthi Gregory has more.
1: Molly Ticehurst was fatally stabbed by her former partner Daniel Billings in her Forbes home in 2024. He pleaded guilty to murder in November 2025. The Supreme Court is sitting in Orange for a sentence hearing where her family will give victim impact statements. The 28-year-old had an apprehended domestic violence order against Billings at the time of the murder. Two psychiatrists who've conducted mental health assessments of Billings will deliver expert evidence to the court. A series of videos he made before and after the murder are also expected to be played. Molly's death triggered a reform of the state's bail laws, which included electronic ankle monitoring for certain offences.
0: The Premier says New South Wales has to work harder to attract Indian tourists. Nick Doll reports from Mumbai.
8: Chris Minns has been selling New South Wales to the world's most populous nation this week, promising tourists they can take in spectacular scenery without seeing another soul. About 180,000 visitors from India come to the state each year, but for a country of more than 1.4 billion people with a growing middle class, the Premier says there's room for improvement.
9: It is just the tip of the iceberg. There is so much more to go.
8: He says a simpler visa system would help, along with more direct flights, something he's been working on with Indian Airlines. Nick Dole, ABC News, Mumbai.
0: The Pacific Islands Forum meeting wraps up today in Palau as leaders prepare to attend their annual retreat. Here's Foreign Affairs reporter Stephen Jedgetts.
10: Pacific leaders will gather at the residence of Palau's president, Sarangal Whips Jr., for their private meeting. They're expected to hammer out a common position on a host of strategic, economic and security issues. Some Pacific states close to China are resisting a push to issue a clear condemnation of Beijing's ballistic missile test earlier this year. Meanwhile, Australia is hoping to strike a compromise on a declaration on climate change, being pushed by some Pacific states in the lead-up to the pre-COP meetings in Fiji and Tuvalu.
0: Now, time for sport with Jared Coote.
11: Australian tennis player Taylor Preston has lost to American Taylor Townsend in straight sets in the opening round at the US Open. Preston didn't have a single break point in the 6-1, 6-1 loss. Third seed Jessica Pegula has proven too strong for Sofia Kenin, winning in straight sets. 11th seed Marta Kostyuk, Jasmine Paolini and Leila Fernandez also managed victories. In the men's draw, the world's 24th ranked player Andrei Rublev has suffered a shock second round loss to young Spaniard Daniel Merida. The 23rd seed won the first set but struggled from there, going down 6-7, 6-2, 6-4, 6-4. 16th seed Brandon Nakashima has gone down in straight sets to fellow American Alex Mickelson. 7th seed Daniil Medvedev had no such issues, cruising past American Sebastian Gorzny in straight sets. Tiger Woods has submitted a no-contest plea to a reckless driving charge after a crash near his Florida home in March. The court ordered that the championship golfer's driving licence be suspended for 5 years. And British cyclist Matthew Brennan has won Stage 11 of the Vuelta a España.
0: Briefly in finance, the Australian share market is expected to open around 37 points higher after a rebound in the US. The Dow Jones, S&P 500 and the Nasdaq have all risen around 0.5%. The dollar is buying 71.7 US cents. To the weather picture for New South Wales, isolated showers about the southern and central ranges, slopes and inland plains. It'll be fine elsewhere. A mostly sunny day for Sydney and a maximum of 27 degrees. Right now it's 20 degrees on the coast, it's 16 in Penrith and the humidity is on 48%. Sunny tomorrow with a top of 23, mostly sunny on Saturday and 30 degrees and staying fine for Sunday and a top of 22. It's 10 past 7.
12: 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Traffic.
13: Good morning, John Pearson at the Transport Management Centre. At Moorebank on the M5, a westbound crash just near Moorebank Avenue, holding up westbound traffic there quite a bit. Very heavy westbound from the Hammondville tolls on the M5. Lilyfield to Roselle, very heavy citybound on City West Link and all approaches to the Anzac Bridge at the moment. Ermington, a breakdown has just been cleared from Victoria Road. Eastbound traffic easing from Rydalmere. And at Mona Vale, all lanes have reopened on Mona Vale Road after an earlier westbound crash just near Oliver Way. No major public transport issues. All trains, buses, ferries on or near to time. The 724 and 824 F3 ferries from Parramatta to Circular Quay have been replaced by buses this morning. Always good idea to plan ahead and stay up to date using a transport app or see transportnsw.info for your public transport. And Emma, for the latest on the roads, it's livetraffic.com.
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14: How are you this morning? Thursday, the 3rd of September. That's right, Emma Crowe filling in for Craig. He's caught the office lurgy. Hopefully be back with you tomorrow, but he's just not well enough to be with you this morning. But I hope your day is going really, really well. Hey, how did you go with the ferry strike yesterday? Did you find a workaround if you're normally lucky enough to have a ferry ride as part of your commute? Some news today on a brand new ferry wharf for Sydney. Walsh Bay will be getting a new wharf. That's great news for anyone who's wanting to connect to that Barangaroo Metro or maybe visit the Sydney Dance Company or the ACO, Sydney Theatre Company, or any of those great, you know, those fantastic cultural institutions that call the piers home, piers 1, 2, 3, 4, along there at Walsh Bay. We'll get some more information about how the proposed service will work, see if we know anything about the timetable at this stage. But, yeah, you might be quite excited if you work near that part of town or you just like to get around on public transport. And in a moment, it does seem that all across Sydney there's local stoushes over footy ovals. One is the Norm Griffiths Oval in West Pimble. A long-awaited public works report has been released and it shows potential cost blowout. You'll hear from local advocates campaigning to stop the project. But currently it's 27 in the city, 27 in the west and mostly sunny. And temperatures at the moment, 19 in the city, 16 in Gosford. It's 15 in Penrith, 20 in Cronulla, 19 in Hornsby, 12 in Campbelltown and 13 in Katoomba. Just before the news, we were discussing a couple of things actually we were talking about this morning. So firstly, when you first left home, what were you clueless about? I just released my own firstborn into the wild and I'm just wondering if there's some wisdom I needed to quickly impart. Might have run out of time for that, but what caught you by surprise when you first tried to be an adult in the world? What did you have no idea about? That's one thing we're talking about this morning. We're also talking about the bookstore and how you choose books. How do you choose what to read? So discussing both those things this morning. I'd love to hear from you on 1300 222 702 or you can text 0467 922 702. Harriet's in Paddington. Hi, Harriet.
16: Hi.
14: Hello. Tell me a leaving home story.
16: Oh, it's actually not mine. I'm dobbing on my daughter. But
14: perfect.
16: It throws back on me. Anyway, I was actually secretly quite proud of her. She had gone and bought a secondhand washing machine on Facebook Marketplace. She'd actually paid for it herself. She'd arranged for her brother to go and collect it in the back of his truck. So I was sort of thinking, oh, yeah, I've done a pretty good job here. Anyway, it was all moved in and installed by herself. And I rang her a couple of days later. I said, oh, how's the washing machine going? She goes, oh, I think I bought a dud. And I said, oh, why? And she goes, oh, it's not washing the clothes properly. And I said, what do you mean? She said, oh, there's white splodges all over every single item of clothing. And I said, darling, are you putting the washing powder in the little drawer? And she goes, no, I'm just chucking it in, like, on top of the clothes. I said, no, you've got to put it in that drawer. So anyway, so that's something for your daughter to learn. You've got to open that little drawer.
14: Put it in a compartment. Don't chuck it in there. Thank you very much for that, Harriet. Great tip. Yeah, look, my daughter at 22 has done a couple of loads of washing, not nearly enough, so we may need to impart that wisdom. How about you, your tip for someone just launching themselves into adulthood? And what was it for you? Did you something just bypass you, some information that everybody missed? This is a great one. We had a text earlier with someone suggesting that anyone who's moving out should buy a plunger, because you when you need a plunger, you need it. You don't need to go to the shop and get it. So get yourself equipped with a plunger. And he said, by the way, a sink plunger is different to a toilet plunger. We've got a text here. What? I'm 52 and just learned that a sink plunger is different to a toilet plunger. How about you? This one here from Deb. Learning to cook when moving out. My son didn't know you had to cook the rice prior to frying it and wondered why his fried rice tasted like birdseed. That's from Deb. That is brilliant one, Deb. And Alan in Rushcutters Bay. Oh, this is an oldie but a goodie, Alan. You don't put a woolen jumper in the washing machine. My favourite jumper came out about half the size than it was when it went in. That's from Alan in Rushcutters Bay. I'd love to hear from you this morning on the tip you wish you knew when you moved out of home.

0: And I've been playing that just to torture my heart because, you know, when they leave, it's a shock. You think you're ready, you're there nagging them, and then they're just gone. It's a bit of a shock to the system, isn't it? You know, I'm thinking of you if you're going through something similar at the moment.
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1: Filling in for Craig Rucastle.
0: 16 minutes past 7 on 702 Breakfast. Great to have your company this morning. We know that Sydney is getting bigger and bigger and open space is at a premium. And it's playing out, pardon the pun, in a big way on sporting fields. And one of those is the Norm Griffiths Oval in West Pymble. Ku'ung'ai Council has embarked on a project to replace the natural turf with synthetic turf. And this week a new public works report has been published on the council's website. And local campaigners opposed to the changes have been looking closely at the costings. They're not happy. Bron Hannah is from Norm Griffiths for All. She's here this morning. Hi there, Bron.
3: Hello.
0: We've asked Ku'ung'ai Council for an interview. They've advised that this report won't be discussed by Council till their next meeting on the 15th of September, and they don't want to preempt the outcome. In the meantime, though, you've looked closely at the report. What does it reveal about where the project's up to?
3: Well, look, it's been a debacle from the start. The Oval was initially budgeted to cost $3.1 million, and the costings from the Public Works report say to finish it, to finish this Oval is going to cost between, the lowest cost between $24.3 million and $28.3 million. This is for a suburban soccer field.
0: Yes, it's giving North Sydney Pool vibes, isn't it, with the cost to
3: Well, it's actually making North Sydney Pool look well managed. This is like an 8 times cost blowout. I think North Sydney Pool was a 3 times or 4 times cost blowout, so making them look good, actually.
0: Can you remind us why the council is considering a change to the playing surface?
3: So it's really because of the cost blowout. So the Public Works report that came out this week was as a result of a motion from councillors, and this is in the good old days when the costing was which just cost $20.2 million, and the council motion said that that is far in excess of the initial budget, and that the community might have formed a different opinion on whether to go ahead with a synthetic upgrade at that cost versus a natural turf upgrade had they known the total potential cost of the projects. So that's the background to it. The fields in a flood is that the Oval is on a flood basin, and the New South Wales guidelines for synthetic fields say they're very clear that synthetic ovals should not be built on flood basins. And that's because you're just putting an impervious top onto a place where all the water comes, and you have issues with excess water. So you have to spend a lot of money detaining that water. So all the issues with that field, it's really the site is completely incompatible with a synthetic field.
0: We're talking about Norm Griffiths Oval in West Pymble. You may know it, 0467 922 702. And Bron Hannah is from Norm Griffiths for All. Would really prefer no synthetic surface. Do you feel that way about all synthetic ovals, or do you think there's a place for them anywhere, Bron?
3: Look, I think in some places, like if you've got a landfill site or on top of a building or something, synthetic might be the only option you can go with. But we had a really great water expert come to the last council meeting, and a pollution air expert, climate expert, and he got up and he said, look, in 2016 when this project was first flouted, you know, putting a synthetic turf oval in, you know, everyone thought it was okay. But now what we know about the nanoplastics and the heat effects and the impacts in an era of the biodiversity impacts in the era of climate change, he said you just would not make that choice in 2026. And I agree with him. And a lot of experts are saying that.
0: We mentioned the council will look at this at their meeting next week. What do you and other locals opposed to this want the council to do now?
3: Look, I think it doesn't pass the pub test. How can any council justify spending more than $24 million on a single suburban soccer pitch? I mean, this is just insanity. This is going to have a huge impact on our whole LGA in terms of expenditure. One of the interesting things is that the Public Works report also costed 2 additional ovals, making them best practice natural turf ovals. And those fields can give... Balmoral Oval is the best practice natural turf oval, and so it is a lane code. They've also put in one of these best practice natural turf ovals, giving players 40 to 50 hours a week on grass, and that costing came in at $5.5 million for two ovals. So I think, I think what's obvious is for less than a quarter of the cost of the Norman Griffiths Oval, you can upgrade two other ovals in our district to get the usage. And that is, look, at this point, it's not even about philosophically what you think about synthetic turf. It's about what's the most fiscally responsible thing for our councillors and council to do from this point on.
0: Do you think that they're likely to change direction on this, given that they've already, you know, headed in the direction of the synthetic turf?
3: Listen, I think this council, I think it's time for some adults to step up here. This council that is completely erratic, there's been serious maladministration. I think it's time for the Office of Local Government to step in here, because the council in the last month has voted twice to go ahead and then to stop the oval. It's just, it's really a completely unacceptable situation for residents. It's also the local mayor elections are coming up. So this whole field has become linked with deals over mayoralty. So, look, I've got no faith whatsoever in the council staff or the councillors in terms of making the best decision about the way forward at Norman Griffiths, quite frankly.
0: Yeah, we're keeping an eye on this. Thanks very much, Bron.
3: Okay, thank you.
0: Bron Hanna is from Norm Griffiths for All. We have asked Ku-ring-gai Council for an interview. They've advised this report won't be discussed by council until their next meeting on the 15th of September. They don't want to preempt the outcome of that meeting. We'll certainly be keeping you up to date on this story.
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0: 22 minutes past 7 on 702 Breakfast. Craig Rucastle, if you're just tuning in, just unwell today. Hopefully back with you tomorrow. Caught a bit of a bug that's going around. Julie's in Killara. Hi, Julie.
4: Hi.
0: We're talking about the thing you wish you knew when you first moved out of home. Adulting, we'll call it. What's your story?
4: Oh, well, the first place I moved out was down the road from Mum and Dad, and into a nice place in Glebe, and had a few flatmates in there, but half of the flatmates were vegetarian, and I hadn't even thought about that at all. And then I wanted to cook some meat. I wasn't allowed to cook meat because they were vegetarian. I wasn't allowed to put any sort of meat, chicken or beef, in their fry pans. And I actually did grill some chops. I felt really guilty. I thought, oh my God, they can smell it.
0: What did you do? Did you go a bit veggie? I bet you went a bit veggie yourself, did you? Did you sort of start eating a bit less meat? Yeah.
4: Yes, they made lovely salads. I thought, oh my God, but they're into marijuana too. They made lovely cookies.
0: They were into all the greenery, all the herbs of that sort, yeah. That's it. And so you learned some cooking skills, but you wish you'd had a few vegetarian dishes up your sleeve, perhaps, Julie, when you ventured out.
4: Sure.
0: Thanks so much for that. Yeah, I mean, heading into the big share house, you certainly find out who's house trained in the share house, don't you, and who isn't. What was it for you? What was the shock when you first left home? This is a text from Susan. My son, 2-minute noodles don't go in the microwave without water. Susan from Elizabeth Bay, that's like the rice that went in the tub without water. In the fry pan without water. This is another one here, dentists and how much they cost. Someone says they had no idea about when they first moved out of home. What is it for you? I'd love to hear from you this morning. 1-300-222-702, or you can text 0467-922-702. Yeah, tell us about your adventures when you first headed out into grown-up land after, you know, maybe being looked after a bit too well by your parents.
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1: Breakfast with Emma Crowe.
0: You might recall yesterday we covered the news of the released and initially leaked body cam footage of a police officer on duty at the rally in response to the visit of Israeli President Isaac Herzog. Well, I'll play you a little bit of what was in the leaked footage, because it can't all be played because of some swear words, but basically you're going to hear a male police officer talking about punching a protester on the ground. They're just having a chat after an incident. Let's have a listen to that.
5: I'll pump that. Huh? Yeah. And I punched him in the head when he was down.
0: So that's a male officer with body-worn camera footage capturing him saying, and I can't say because it's swear words, I effing pumped that C word. A female officer replies, so funny. The male officer then says, then I punched him in the head when he was down. And the female officer laughs and says, I saw that. We spoke to member of the Greens, Sue Higginson, yesterday about her reaction to the footage and also asked if all body-worn camera footage had been given to the Law Enforcement Conduct Commission, the LEC inquiry. This is what she had to say to Craig yesterday.
6: In my letter to the LEC, I have said, look, I would assume you have this footage. I have not quite had confirmation of whether that's the case or not. I've certainly asked. If they haven't got this footage, then clearly there is a genuine issue there. I asked in budget estimates this week the Special Minister for State, who is responsible for the accountability and oversight and integrity bodies in New South Wales, LEC, the Crime Commission, ICAC. He's defending this government's position, which I am finding, you know, we see footage like this. When we called for the LEC inquiry after the town hall anti-Herzog protest and we saw what we'll never unsee, that police violence, Chris Minns's words were, I do not support an independent investigation. I don't. Yeah. I'm not going to condemn the police for doing what we asked them to do. And now look.
0: Sue Higginson from the Greens speaking with Craig Rucastle on this program yesterday. Police Commissioner Mal Lanyon was addressing the media yesterday where the subject of the footage was questioned. This is what he had to say.
7: I have seen the video. No, I haven't spoken to the officers. Can I say I was made aware of that video this week? As soon as we were made aware, it went through a normal complaint process. It has been referred to the Law Enforcement Conduct Commission. I think you are all aware the Law Enforcement Conduct Commission are conducting investigations into the town hall protest earlier this year. And I think it's appropriate that we allow the LEC to actually conduct that investigation.
0: That's the Police Commissioner, Mal Lanyon. And we've contacted the Special Minister, John Graham's office. They've said with the live LEC investigation into the rally, they don't want to weigh in on this at the moment on the radio. We'll continue to investigate this story as more information becomes available. Good to be with you this morning. I would love you to weigh in on our topic this morning, the thing you wish you knew when you first left home. My son said his washing machine wasn't filling. I checked and he hadn't turned the water on. A bit of a theme here with the services. Here's another one. When we first bought a place and moved out of home, we forgot to register as the new owners for the power. 3 months later, in the middle of winter, we came home to no power. How about you? What was the thing that you discovered maybe a bit later than you would have liked to about being a grown-up when you first left home? My eldest daughter's headed off for the first time, moved out of home, and I'm suddenly thinking about all the things I haven't told her. I've got form with teaching the kids to drive. I sort of forgot to really teach them how to properly fill the car up with petrol. Big fail. Maybe it comes from the other side too. Are you a parent who's failed to impart some adult wisdom to your grown-up children, thinking they've picked it up maybe by osmosis from just living with you and then finding to your horror that maybe they haven't picked up as much as you think? Lots ahead for you. We've got 5 minutes of news coming up at 7:30. And then after the news, some great news this morning that from this summer, ferries will be stopping at Walsh Bay. It follows a campaign from locals and from the Sydney Theatre Company. You'll hear from the member for Sydney, Alex Greenwich, on that. And Chaz Licciardello, he loves staying up all night so he can talk to us about what's been going on in America. So Chaz will be here as well and he'll be telling you what's been happening overnight in the States. But I'd love to hear from you this morning on your story, whether that be on the thing you didn't know when you left home or maybe on how you choose a book. 5 minutes of news now.

0: Good morning. Tony Matthews with ABC News. The Treasurer says the government recognises the really serious challenge presented by illicit tobacco but remains opposed to cutting the excise. Today, the Coalition has announced that if elected, it would tackle the black market by slashing the tobacco excise by 80%. The opposition would also legalise, regulate and tax vapes and nicotine pouches for adults. Jim Chalmers says he hasn't reviewed the Coalition's policy in detail.
1: From a government's point of view, we take our advice from law enforcement, we take our advice from the health authorities, and our focus from a government point of view has been resourcing these law and order and compliance efforts, trying to bust up what we do acknowledge is a very substantial challenge.
0: Police investigating what they suspect is the second fatal mistaken identity shooting in Sydney in as many days say they're yet to determine who the gunman had intended to target. Jean Kennedy reports.
2: It was just after school knock-off time that the man, believed to be aged in his 40s, was shot dead in the doorway of the Merrylands West home. He turned up there with a resident who lived there and two children moments before the shots rang out. Paramedics couldn't save him and he died at the scene. Police Superintendent Simon Glasser says the victim was not known to police and has no underworld links, unlike others who lived at that address.
3: Tragically, that is a possibility that the wrong person has been shot by these offenders.
2: Detectives are reviewing CCTV footage showing a grey Audi fleeing the scene shortly after the shooting.
0: Australia will send a team of specialist drone operators to help Nepal's search and rescue efforts amid catastrophic flooding. In response to a request from the Nepali government, the 15-person team, including members of Fire and Rescue New South Wales and the Queensland Fire Department, will depart in the coming days. The team will use advanced drone technology to provide rapid mapping and imaging to support local authorities' search operations. 38 Australians remain unaccounted for in the tragedy. The Coalition is calling for the government to drop its proposed cut to private health insurance rebates for over 65s. Isabella Tolhurst reports.
4: Public hearings into the federal government's plan to reduce the private health insurance rebate begin today. The proposed bill would reduce the rebate by up to 8% in an effort to save almost $3 billion from the budget over the next 4 years. But Shadow Health Minister Anne Rustin says the cuts would shift pressure onto the public health system.
5: All this is a cost shift from the federal budget to state and territory budgets, from the government to older Australians and taxpayers.
4: The Council of the Ageing, who give evidence today, have said the changes would reduce levels of care for older Australians at a time they need it most.
0: Russian state media has published what it claims are prison recordings of two accused spies currently locked up in Queensland. Grace Tobin from ABC Investigations has more.
6: 2 years ago, Kira Korolev and her husband Igor were arrested at their home in Brisbane and charged with an espionage offence. ABC Investigations has discovered that Russia's state-controlled media has published audio it says is the couple speaking from behind bars. In one recording, Kira purportedly says that she made a mistake when she migrated to a different country and wanted to return to Russia, but unfortunately they were arrested. The ABC has been unable to independently verify the audio. In Queensland, it's illegal for media to interview prisoners without permission. Queensland Corrective Services said approval had not been given.
0: A new ferry stop is in the works for Sydney's Walsh Bay, which is expected to connect existing ferry services to performing arts venues. Nandini Deer has more.
7: Located near organisations including the Sydney Theatre Company, Bangarra Dance Company and the Australian Chamber Orchestra, the new stop is aimed at linking Walsh Bay to the eastern and western suburbs. Transforming the existing pontoon outside the Sydney Dance Company, the infrastructure upgrade is expected to take about 6 months, involving new Opal ticketing equipment, lighting, help points and CCTV. Once complete, Walsh Bay will be integrated into the F3 Parramatta Ferry service during peak hours and the F8 Cockatoo Island service outside of the peak and on weekends.
0: To the weather around the state, isolated showers about the southern and central ranges, slopes and inland plains, fine elsewhere. Mostly sunny for Sydney with a top of 27 degrees. Staying sunny for tomorrow and 23, mostly sunny Saturday, a top of 30 and fine on Sunday. ABC News.
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9: Traffic.
10: On
8: M5 in Moorbank. An earlier crash westbound at Moorbank Avenue is seeing heavy delays back to Henry Lawson Drive, plus the M5 slowing citybound past the sign. Liberty Grove, there's been a multi-vehicle crash northbound on Homebush Bay Drive approaching Alton Avenue. It's over in the right-hand lane with traffic slowing back to the M4. Villawood, a crash on Woodville Road northbound at Tangerine Street. The Eastern Distributor also heavy northbound as you pass Cleveland Street. And in Roselle, very busy on the citybound approaches to the Anzac Bridge from City West Link and the M4 Tunnel. The M1 moving well southbound from the Hawkesbury River Bridge to Aroonga, a 14-minute run. I'm Lisa Kowalski with the latest traffic from ATN.
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16: Great to be with you this morning, filling in for Craig Rucastle, who's not well today. Hope you're going well. Looking forward to spending the next half an hour with you. We'll be talking about a new ferry wharf for Walsh Bay, a new stop there, the wharf for Walsh Bay. I wonder where you'd like to see a ferry wharf. We'll be also speaking with the member for Sydney, Alex Greenwich, about that. Chaz Licciardello will be along. He's, of course, a US politics junkie and host of Planet America. He'll be along to tell you what's been going on in the US overnight. We've also been talking all about the thing that you wish you knew when you first left home. When you first left home and you're out there trying to be an adult in the world, what did you not know? Or have you just sent a young person out into the world and realised you've forgotten to teach them a few things? We'll be talking about that in a moment as well. It's top of 27 for the city today and a top of 27 in the west. Currently, it's 21 on the coast. It's 21 in Gosford, 17 in Penrith, 21 in Cronulla, 19 in Hornsby. It's 13 in Campbelltown and 14 in Katoomba.

0: Judy's in Manly this morning. Hi there, Judy.
1: Hi, Emma.
0: Hi. What's your story about, adults with training wheels, let's call them?
1: Right. Well, I had a big load of laundry to do, and I put the whole thing on hot, not thinking to separate the whites from the colors.
0: Oh, no.
1: And I ended up with an all pink bunch of clothing.
0: Do you like pink at least?
1: No.
0: No. You can't, it's hard to fix it. There's remedy things you can try to use, but it's pretty tough to fix a pink load of laundry.
1: Had to write it out for a long time.
0: Trap for young.
1: Reminded of my mistake.
0: It's right. Trap for young players, that one. Judy, thank you so much for that. How about you? Kate's in Bondi this morning. Hi there, Kate.
2: Oh, good morning. What a rude shock to find out that the toilet paper roll is not never-ending. It needs replacing.
0: I know.
2: And often.
0: And then also not just replacing, you need to shop for the toilet paper to replace it with.
2: Oh, my goodness. I mean, that was, 50 years ago. But now, I've got adult children. But then the other trick is to leave one or two squares just so you didn't have to change it over. Just one square.
0: That's right. So it's not your job. It's like leaving that little tiny bit of milk. Little.

0: Well, yeah, sip of milk in the bottom, so it wasn't you that used the last of the milk. Good tips. Yeah. Good tips. Okay. Thanks so much for that, Kate. How about you? What was it for you when you first left home? James is in Randwick. Hi, James.
1: Hi, Emma. How are you?
0: Great, thanks. What's your story about adults on training wheels?
1: Well, our eldest daughter, who's also named Emma, she loved having a hot chocolate. And when she first moved out, she contacted us because she decided to make a hot chocolate. But her way to make it was to put the milk into our kettle and turn the kettle on and get a nice hot chocolate that way.
0: So, oh, no.
1: Suffice to say, we ended up having to buy a new kettle, and she couldn't kind of work out why.
0: Oh, my gosh. So the burnt milk would have just, like, gone all over the elements and everything. It would have just been absolutely trashed.
1: Yep. Yeah, I thought I could have cleaned it, but no.
0: Good tip. Don't write off the kettle, especially some places where you go and stay. A kettle's the only thing you're allowed to have, so don't be going and putting milk in it. Thanks, yeah. Thanks so much. Great to hear from you this morning.

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1: This is Breakfast with Emma Crowe.
0: Filling in for Craig Rucastle.
2: They could warn you about how heartbreaking it is when they do just leave, though. It's a bit of a shock. You're there pestering them about everything. Have you got this? Have you got that? Then they're gone. That, you know, we need a bit of warning when you first have a child. It needs to come with a notice that child will leave. And it's a bit of a shock to the system. 1-300-222-702. I'd love to hear from you on that this morning as well. Well, good news for anyone who regularly commutes or is keen to visit Walsh Bay, because from next year you'll be able to access the harbourside, the performing arts precinct there by ferry. And the Independent MP, Alex Greenwich, member for Sydney, is here now. Hi there, Alex.
3: Good morning. Thanks for having me.
2: Thanks so much for being there. So just for people who are just thinking Walsh Bay and they don't know, you know, that just situate it for us exactly where this wharf will be.
3: Yeah, so it's really close to under the bridge and essentially around the corner from the rocks in the Walsh Bay Arts Precinct. So this ferry stop will connect people on the Parramatta line, but also on the Cockatoo Island line, really opening up Walsh Bay to ferry transport, whether you're a performer, a resident, a visitor. This is really exciting news for Sydney this morning.
2: So Walsh Bay will be down right near the Sydney Theatre Company, sort of near where the Barangaroo Headland goes out. Is that exactly?
3: It'll be in the arts precinct. Yeah. So where all the arts companies are, whether it's Sydney Dance, Sydney Theatre Company, the orchestra, the Ros Packer Theatre, the many great dining offerings in Walsh Bay as well. There's a ferry stop, which has actually already been there and was deactivated a number of years ago. It was one of the many sort of, this is one of the many ghost ferry stops that this Labor government has been able to reactivate. We were able to reactivate one in Pyrmont, in Perrimont Park just last year as well.
2: Yeah, I feel like the old stop there used to be up near Pier 1 at the top there. Is that where it'll be, or will it be further down?
3: It's across from Pier 1, so you can see Pier 1 from this ferry stop.
2: Yeah, right, great. Yeah, I remember the old Harbourside Brasserie down there. That was quite an event. Back in my day, that dates me about what I was up to in the day.
3: you're going to have to get on the ferry and check out the Walsh Bay Arts Precinct and all the new great restaurants and bars and go see a show, whether it's Sydney Dance, Sydney Theatre Company, or one of the many offerings.
2: Now, you just ran through the route for us again, but just take us again where the stops go on this particular route that will include the Walsh Bay stop.
3: Yeah, so the initial two lines will be the one that comes from Parramatta, but also then the one that goes from Circular Quay to Cockatoo Island.
2: Right.
3: And it has a few stops along the way, but one of them will now be Walsh Bay.
2: Yeah, great. How busy do you think the route will be?
3: Well, look, when you have a look at the amount of traffic that comes to Walsh Bay, whether it's, you know, taxis, Ubers, pedestrians, buses, it's pretty packed down there. So I'm really excited to see lots of patrons of the arts companies, lots of residents, lots of visitors all use this ferry service. And I think there's some really exciting opportunities for integrated ticketing for some of the performances as well to really encourage traffic by transport by ferry.
2: And when we'll be able to get on? These announcements come and then it's like, right, give me the ferry. When do we actually get on this ferry?
3: Well, the good news is that the ferry stop is already there. And so work is now being done on the schedule. And the government does need to invest about $5 million in the ferry stop to make sure that there are things like you can use your Opal card, that it's accessible, and a few electricity upgrades to it. So once that work is done, which I'm told will not take too long, we will be catching ferries to and from Walsh Bay, I would say within the next 3 to 6 months.
2: Alex Greenwich is here, the Independent Sydney MP. We're talking about the reinstatement of the stop there at Walsh Bay, if you like commuting by ferry. And where would you like to see a ferry wharf? 1-300-222-702, or you can text on 0467-922-702. Also celebrating this news is Millers Point resident Yasmina Bonnet. She's also Alex's local woman of the year. Welcome, Yasmina.
4: Good morning. Thank you for having me.
2: Congratulations on being local woman of the year. You also led this campaign for the ferry stop. Tell us about why it's so important for the local area.
4: What's interesting when you look at the history of Sydney, that so we actually see this as reconnecting the area via ferry. When you look at the history of Sydney, Walsh Bay is one of the most historic maritime precincts of Sydney, but also in Australia. And Sydney's first colonial ferry service was actually operated from Walsh Bay to Blues Point by Commodore Billy Blue. He began with one rowboat in 1801 and then grew the fleet to 11 ferries, and that was patronised by Governor Macquarie. And in our area, we've got a lovely little narrow lane called Ferry Lane, where people used to, it was a main thoroughfare between the Rocks and Millers Point, where they had the initial ferry wharf at Walsh Bay. So, you know, there's a long history of having a ferry service in the area dating back to the very first ferry of Sydney. But then the last few years, there's been no connection. So as locals, we're in an area where we would see ferries sail by every single day. There's many ferry routes that sail past us. And now we've actually secured the ferry to stop as it sails past. So it's a very exciting day for our area. Look, obviously, it's going to be transformational for the whole area. There's, you know, there's lots of businesses that are going to really benefit. There's lots of harbourside bars and restaurants. And then with the arts precinct, it's going to be so exciting to have a waterfront arts precinct and arrival via the harbour front.
2: Yeah, so I mentioned the metro stop there, Barangaroo. There's a bit of distance between those two. I was thinking people can already access, you know, those other piers. So you start at Pier 1, then down to 2, 3, 4. If you're going down to that end of things, you may be just as well serviced by the metro.
4: So the metro is very good in servicing the North Shore and then, you know, down south, whereas the new ferry, the new ferries that will be connecting will be servicing down Parramatta River. So, you know, basically we're looking, you know, all the stops down Parramatta River, and then also down to, say, you know, Hunters Hill, Greenwich. I think there's a lot of patrons from the arts precincts around Balmain, you know, they'll all be able to get a direct ferry straight into the arts precinct instead of fighting all the traffic. So there's going to be a lot of arts patrons that will be able to get a direct ferry straight into the arts precinct and see a show, which will be amazing. And then also I think it's important to say that the these ferries connect at Circular Quay. So when they connect to Circular Quay, they'll be able to connect in with all the ferries from the eastern suburbs, but also from the North Shore.
2: You said you were watching the ferry sail past and you were like, stop here. And I think that a lot of people, anyone that lives anywhere near the harbour and the ferry's going past them, they would love a ferry stop. I suppose it becomes a bit of a long ride if it's stopping in every single place. But Alex, I'll ask you about this. You know, do you think that we need more ferry stops in general?
3: Look, it is a way Sydneysiders love to get around. And you just have to look at our beautiful harbour today to understand why. And if you want a new ferry stop in your community, the thing you need to do is follow Yasmina's lead. I mean, here is someone who petitioned Parliament, came up with a plan, worked with me as her local member, and today, within a period of 12 months, has been able to deliver a new ferry stop for her community. So today is not only good news for Sydney theatre goers and for public transport, but it's a good day for community activism, because that is what has delivered this ferry stop through Yasmina and her committee of residents.
2: You heard it there from Alex. Just write to him. Pester power wins the day. Thank you. Thanks so much, Alex.
3: Thank you.
2: He's the independent MP for Sydney. Yasmina, thanks so much for being here as well.
4: Yeah, no, thank you. Sorry, I just did want to add that, you know, that I've got a committee that I've been working with, and also that the arts organisations have been lobbying this for years as well. So I was lucky just to, you know, give this campaign a final push towards the end.
2: Yes. And you're being humble. Yes. You're saying it's not just you. You stand on the shoulders
4: it's
2: of giants.
4: It's very much a joint work. And, you know, the arts companies of Walsh Bay have been campaigning for a very long time for this. And I was lucky just to jump on the coattails and and give it that last push. And in the end, we've been successful. And today's a great day for Sydney. So very excited.
2: Thanks very much for that. All the best with it. Yeah, I wonder where you'd like to see a ferry stop. 0467 922 702 on the text line. I'll read out some suggestions in a moment. A question here, will the ferry stop at Circular Quay on Theatre and Sydney Dance Company performance night so the audience can connect to all services, including the Manly Ferry? Yeah, we'll have to look at the timetable when that comes out, but it will connect into Circular Quay. The question about how late it goes is the thing we need to look into there.
0: 702 ABC Sydney.
1: This is Breakfast with Emma Crow.
0: Filling in for Craig Rucastle.
2: Craig will be very sad to miss this next guest.
0: The strange world of Planet Jazz. Jazz. Also known as America.
2: Jazz Licciardello is the host of Planet America. And is it true you sometimes stay up all night having been, you know, have your eyes on the US and then you just stay up to chat to us? Is that the truth?
5: I literally have been up all night tonight, and I'd had surgery on my knee, and
2: oh,
5: I'm still
2: goodness.
5: Staying up all night following American politics. There's something wrong with me, Emma. You need to help me.
2: Have you considered moving to America so you're in the right time zone? Just a thought.
5: That's a great idea. My wife would think that's a spectacular idea. She has no idea why I live in American time, but I think Australia would like that too if I just moved.
2: We'll do a GoFundMe and help you out. So the US Defence Secretary Pete Hegseth, he's been in all the headlines this week. What's going on?
5: Yeah, he absolutely has. I mean, he's been controversial for a little while because of this culture war he's been waging. The fact he's more into whether soldiers have guts and beards and whether they're woke and whether they're gay rather than whether they can fight. He's been this has been an issue for him for a long time. But this week it came to a head, Emma, because the Army Secretary, Dan Driscoll, who's basically the guy who actually runs the day-to-day army, resigned because he said, I just can't work with this guy because he's obsessed with political correctness and he doesn't care about actually fighting. Now, you might have noticed, Emma, they're in the middle of a war right now and they're not going very well. And it gets worse because we've been hearing for months that America are running out of munitions, they're running out of missiles, they've used most of their missiles in Iran, and if they were going to fight with China, they've got nothing left. The cupboard is bare. They're also running out of ships, by the way, and ships take decades to build, so that's not going to happen tomorrow. Now, this in itself is not necessarily a massive issue because look at Ukraine. Ukraine don't have missiles. Mm. Ukraine don't have ships, but they're still beating Russia because they're doing it with drones, with new technology. Now, guess what Pete Hegseth has just, this is all coming back in a circle. Guess what Pete Hegseth just did? It turns out he disbanded the American push to build drones and to turn their army into the Ukraine form of small arms so you don't need missiles, you don't need ships. Mm. He's essentially doubling down on what America doesn't have.
2: Yeah.
5: But why? Because the people who are pushing the drones and pushing the modernization don't care about wokeness. And he's picking wokeness over military readiness. And right now, probably doesn't matter to you, probably doesn't matter to us in Australia, but I tell you what, if America starts

0: a woman, and he just says, this is a real photo. That's all he says. And what he's obviously implying is Canadians are their military are women, and they're fat and they're not in great shape like our men are, which is obviously ridiculous. These aren't even military people. These are cadets. That's like school kids. Like, yeah. It's got nothing to do with the military at all. And he's just being gross. And it just highlights his lack of seriousness, that that's what he wants to focus on, rather than the fact that four of the key people from the military resigned just this week because they said he is driving the army into the ground. And this is a bit of a problem. I mean, look, he wins the clapback on Twitter, maybe amongst his supporters, but is that going to matter when the bullets start flying? I'm not sure it will.
1: Any response, Chaz, from Canada on the US Defence Secretary Pete Hegseth's comments here and his you know, obsession with the fit soldier?
0: Yeah, look, like Mark Carney suggested, like he was asked for a comment. He said, look, this is just beneath the office for me to even comment on this, which I think is a good way of dealing with it. Like, because the last thing you want to do is elevate this kind of crap. Yeah, like it's just, you don't want to treat it with respect, and he's not. So that's the general vibe. I don't think like, it's not like the, like this in itself is going to make any difference. It's more that it's emblematic of exactly what's going wrong in the military at the moment, that this is where the focus is. And the fact is, the Army Secretary, Dan Driscoll, before he resigned this week, he spoke to Trump about this, and he told him explicitly what his concerns were about the future of the military, and Trump picked Hegseth over him. He basically, Driscoll gave a, it's him or me, I'm the guy who runs the Army, he's the guy who runs the Twitter account, who do you pick? And Trump picked the Twitter account. So I guess let's see where it ends up.
1: We'll see where it ends up. You can go to sleep now, Chaz. Thank you very much for having a
0: Thanks,
1: chat with
0: Emma.
1: Us. We'll get the GoFundMe for you to move to the States going soon. See you later. Chaz Licciardello is the host of Fun in America.
2: ABC Sydney.
1: Traffic. John Pearson is from the Transport Management Centre. Hi there, John.
3: Hi again, Emma. At Liberty Grove, very heavy northbound traffic at the moment on Homebush Bay Drive. It's after an earlier crash just near Alton Avenue. Now, traffic is heavy back past Arthur Street and onto Centenary Drive. So if you're heading north there from Centenary Drive towards Liberty Grove, allow plenty of extra travel time. That crash has been cleared, but traffic still easing. Will take a while to ease there as well. At Cowan on the M1, a southbound crash there on the motorway just past the Pacific Highway overpass. At Rose Hill, the interchange and City West Link looking very heavy for your trip towards the Anzac Bridge. And at Moorbank, westbound traffic now easing on the M5 after an earlier crash at Moorbank Avenue. All lanes have reopened there westbound. No major public transport delays. F3 ferries this morning's 8:24 Parramatta to Circular Quay service has been replaced by a bus. That's due to an operational issue. Always good to plan ahead and check all those details with a transport app or see transportnsw.info for your public transport. And Emma, for the latest on the roads, it's livetraffic.com.
1: Thank you so much for that, John. You've got News and AM coming up on your radio. And after that, Sarah Dingle is filling in for Hamish McDonald on Mornings. Hi, Sarah.
4: Good morning.
1: Great to have you along. We've been talking about, you know, adults with training wheels this morning and when you first leave home. Do you have any stories about, you know, emerging adulthood?
4: Look, I was fairly well trained in the basics when I left home because I think that's a girl thing, right? You're expected to do more around the house. But I do recall having a lunch date with a guy who was from a really wealthy family in Mexico, and it was at his flat. And then afterwards, he washed up the dishes. Like, we had takeaway. He washed up the dishes and he was really proud of it. He was like, look, I bought this sponge for the blah, blah, and I have a scat and I have this dishwashing liquid. And I was like, well done.
1: So you found out that you were actually perfectly ready for adulthood. You found out that everyone wasn't quite up to scratch.
4: No, but I don't want to like cast shade on this guy. He was really proud of himself and good on him for buying the dishwashing liquid because, yeah.
1: He's on it. He's on it.
4: He put himself out there.
1: Now, what's ahead on Mornings today?
4: So coming up on Mornings, we will be getting the latest on those shootings in Sydney. We will be speaking to a police officer about how the commissioning of those acts gets happens. And we'll also be hearing from Senator Anne Rustin on the coalition's plan to cut the tobacco excise and open up the sale of vapes
1: That's on Mornings with Sarah Dingle. She's filling in for Hamish.

0: mistaken identity. It could be the second such case this week after a man in his 20s was shot dead early Tuesday morning. The ABC's Jessica Kidd is in Merrylands. She joined me earlier. Jess, what's happened?
1: Good morning, Rachel. Well, Sydney's gangland wars have again spilled onto the streets here in Merrylands West, where a man in his 40s was fatally shot in the doorway of a home on Bruce Street yesterday afternoon. Now, it was just after school knockoff time, and the man was arriving at the home with a resident who lived there and two children moments before these shots rang out and fatally hit him. Paramedics tried to treat him, but he died at the scene. Now, police addressed the media on this yesterday after the shooting, and they said that the victim wasn't known to them and had no underworld links, although police did say that others who lived at that home did have underworld links. So police are investigating the very real possibility that the wrong person was targeted in this shooting by these offenders. Now, detectives are reviewing CCTV footage as they investigate this, and they're trying to track down a grey Audi, which was seen leaving the scene sort of moments after this shooting. Let's have a listen to Police Superintendent Simon Glasser, who was speaking to the media last night.
2: This has occurred around the approximate time of my school's finishing. There are a number of schools in the vicinity, a number of parks. This is a highly dangerous and reckless act that's been carried out here on a public street.
0: Jess, this is pretty extraordinary, and it's the second possible case of mistaken identity this week.
1: That's right, yes. University student Marco Tapia was fatally shot early on Tuesday morning when multiple armed offenders broke into his Glen Alpine home in Sydney's southwest. Now, police say that he was not known to police apart from some minor traffic offences, and he appears to be a very innocent target of these shootings. They are investigating that as a case of mistaken identity, and it's the latest in a series of attacks and shootings linked to Sydney's gangland underworld scene where innocent or apparently innocent people have been caught up. On the ABC's count, at least 10 people have been shot and killed in apparent mistaken identity attacks since 2021. So it's an extraordinary, I guess, series of attacks with people being caught up. And it's come to the Premier's desk. Now, Premier Chris Minns is in India on an official trip. He actually cancelled some of his planned engagements last night so that he could receive a briefing from the Police Commissioner, Mal Lanyon, on these latest shootings. And Mal Lanyon appeared at a press conference yesterday where he was asked about the fatal shooting of Marco Tapia. And he said, police are throwing every resource at this. They are investigating every lead that they can. They've made hundreds of arrests in the series of attacks and shootings that have been linked to Sydney's gangland scene. And they won't stop until they can get to the bottom of what's driving this.
0: Jessica Kidd. A Russian-born couple accused of spying on Australia has been purportedly recorded speaking from prison in audio tapes published by Russia's state-controlled media. In a series of interviews never reported in Australia before, former Army Private Kira Korolev and her husband Igor allegedly reveal details of their arrest and hit out at authorities over a lack of evidence. Grace Tobin from ABC Investigations reports.
3: It's a case cloaked in secrecy. A married couple living in Australian suburbia accused of being Russian spies. For 2 years, they've stayed silent in custody, or so we thought.
4: We are currently in an Australian prison, falsely charged with spying for Russia.
3: This is purportedly the voice of Kira Korolev, a former Australian Army private.
4: I don't care that they're listening to our conversation right now. I love my homeland. I made a mistake when I migrated to a different country and I wanted to return, but unfortunately, we were arrested.
3: ABC Investigations has discovered that Russia's Kremlin-controlled TV network, RT, has published audio that it says is Kira and her husband Igor speaking from behind bars.
5: If we are actually convicted here without proof, I believe you can comfortably say that this is not a democratic government, that this is a regime.
3: The couple's arrest in July 2024 was significant, with ASIO and the Australian Federal Police heralding the operation as the first time espionage charges had been laid under new national security laws.
6: We allege they sought that information with the intention of providing it to Russian authorities.
3: In June, the charges were upgraded to conspiracy to commit espionage, which carries a maximum penalty of life imprisonment. Kira defends her undeclared trips back to Russia in the audio published by RT, claiming she was undergoing fertility treatment.
4: We travelled to do IVF because the healthcare system in Australia is very outdated.
3: The ABC has been unable to independently verify the authenticity of the audio. Russia expert Dr. Matthew Sussex is wary of anything published by Russian state-controlled media. Dr. Sussex says the Korolev's motive in speaking out could be twofold.
7: On the one hand, they might want to appeal to the Russian government to engage in some diplomacy to try and get them released. But on the other hand, it also might be to appeal to other organs set up by the Russian state but often operating independently that might help with things like legal bills.
3: The ABC's discovery of the recordings raises questions about how Russian state TV supposedly gained access to the Korolevs inside prison. Queensland Corrective Services said it's an offence to interview a Queensland prisoner or obtain a written or recorded statement from them without chief executive approval, which has not been given in this case. But wouldn't say whether a breach was being investigated or if it was already aware of the interviews. The AFP and ASIO wouldn't comment. The Korolevs will face court again next month, but with millions of pages of evidence in the case, it could still be a long wait before a trial date is set.
0: Grace Tobin reporting. Aboriginal advocates are concerned a lack of appropriate aged care for Indigenous Australians is leading to elder abuse. It's one of the concerns raised with the ABC for Your Say, our project to hear directly from the community. Annie Guest reports.
8: Now almost 80, Stolen Generation survivor Patty Lees AM oversees the only Indigenous-run nursing home in Mount Isa. But the Northwest Queensland facility can't help everyone needing care.
9: Unfortunately not so. We've got a long waiting list.
8: Patty Lees, who's the CEO of Injilinji Aboriginal and Torres Strait Islander Corporation, says there are three times as many people needing care as there are beds in the nursing home. And she fears some face harm at the hands of family who aren't coping.
9: Because they don't have the capacity, sometimes there's probably abuse, elder abuse happening, and nobody wants to do anything about it.
8: It doesn't come as a surprise to Kim Whiteley, who's the CEO of the National Aboriginal and Torres Strait Islander Ageing and Aged Care Council.
10: There is increasing concern from our members and from the sector in terms of elder abuse, and there are many proactive programs and services trying to address those challenges. But those challenges don't relate only to First Nations people.
8: Kim Whiteley draws a link between elder abuse and the failure to fully carry out recommendations relating to Indigenous Australians made by the Aged Care Royal Commission 5 years ago.
10: There are two key recommendations. Recommendation 47, it was in regard to a specific Aboriginal and Torres Strait Islander pathway. That hasn't happened and it needs to happen.
8: The Indigenous pathway includes ensuring culturally respectful and trauma-informed flexible aged care services, regardless of where people live. And Kim Whiteley points to another key point from the Royal Commission on prioritising Indigenous organisations as aged care providers.
10: Recommendation 50 deliberately sought to increase Aboriginal and Torres Strait Islander aged care provisions, including access to trusted First Nation providers and services designed around community need.
8: The former Inspector General of Aged Care, Natalie Siegel-Brown's 2025 report, found this hadn't been achieved and that instead the government intends to mainstream aged care services for Indigenous people for at least 4 years. She warned that decision could cause harm. More than 50 Indigenous aged care representatives recently attended a roundtable in Canberra seeking direct engagement with the government on advancing the reforms.
0: Annie Guest and AM has requested a response from the aged care minister. In finance, gold is trading higher at $4,387 US an ounce. The Australian dollar's up. It's buying 71.7 US cents. That's AM. I'm Rachel Mealy. It's 8:30.
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13: It's Thursday, the 3rd of September. Good morning. Sarah Dingle here, filling in for Hamish McDonald. There's been two shooting deaths in as many days this week in Sydney, and there are growing concerns that increasingly teenagers are being drawn into the underworld, paid to carry out violent crimes. After 10, we'll be speaking to the head of Task Force Falcon, the police unit targeting organised crime. And speaking of organised crime, illegal cigarettes are on the rise. Today, the federal opposition is calling for an 80% cut to the tobacco excise so that legal cigarettes can better compete with illegal ones. Love to hear your thoughts on that proposal. The number is 1300 222 702. And how good were your school principals? Were they so good you wanted to share them? Coming up, the Catholic school proposal to share principals between schools, a move which has the education union up in arms. But first, at 8:30, let's get Sydney's news headlines with Tony Matthews.
14: Good morning, Sarah. The Premier has been briefed on what police suspect is the second fatal mistaken identity shooting in Sydney in 2 days. Police are still at the home in Merrylands West, where a man in his 40s was shot dead in the doorway yesterday afternoon. He'd arrived there with one of the home's residents and two children moments earlier. Police say the victim wasn't known to them, and they're investigating the possibility the offenders targeted the wrong person. The Treasurer says the government recognises the really serious challenge presented by illicit tobacco, but remains opposed to cutting the excise. Today, the Coalition has announced that if elected, it would tackle the black market by slashing the tobacco excise by 80%. The opposition would also legalise, regulate and tax vapes and nicotine pouches for adults. And a new ferry stop is being built at Walsh Bay in Sydney, aimed at linking existing ferry services to the Performing Arts Precinct near the Rocks. An existing pontoon at Walsh Bay will be converted into a station with Opal ticketing equipment, CCTV, increased lighting and a help point. The upgrades are expected to take about 6 months. Once complete, Walsh Bay will be integrated into the F3 Parramatta ferry route during peak hours and the F8 Cockatoo Island route outside of the peak and on weekends. Sydney's weather, mostly sunny, Sarah, a top of 27 degrees.
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11: When it happens and you need to know, you'll hear it here.
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11: Traffic.
13: We are waiting to get John Pearson on the line to give us the latest in traffic. Good news is the ferries are running again today after that strike yesterday. And we might have John Pearson with us now. Good morning to you.
15: Hi, Sarah. Good morning. From Rydalmere to Silverwater, very busy citybound or southbound traffic, I should say, at the moment on Silverwater Road. Reports of a crash just near Victoria Road, so exercise caution there. At Burwood, look out for a citybound breakdown on Liverpool Road just near Carlisle Street. At Cammeray, also looking at very busy citybound on Warringah Freeway at the moment for your trip towards North Sydney. On the Central Coast, busy citybound traffic on the entrance road at Forrester's Beach, and also through Erina. No problems on the M1 in either direction, either towards Newcastle or towards Sydney. On the trains, there are delays on the T9 Northern line. That's due to an incident requiring emergency services earlier at North Sydney, so allow some extra travel time there. Always a good idea to plan ahead and stay up to date with the Transport app or see transportnsw.info for your public transport. And for the latest on the road, Sarah, it's livetraffic.com.
13: John Pearson, thank you. Gorgeous sunny day here in Sydney, top of 27 on the coast and in the west. Bruce from Double Bay on the text line says, just saw the first dragonflies of summer early by a month. You love to hear it. The number is 1-300-222-702.
12: From north to south.
16: Craig Rucastle has just returned from the surf. How was it, Craig?
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18: Tigers beat the Roosters 25-24, the upset of the year.
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13: Well, there's been another innocent victim of Sydney's gangland wars. A man was shot yesterday afternoon in broad daylight in what police suspect is the second fatal mistaken identity shooting in Sydney in just 2 days. Yesterday at about 3:15 in the afternoon, a man in his 40s was gunned down in the doorway of a Maryland's West duplex. He'd arrived there just moments earlier with one of the home's residents and 2 children. CCTV posted on social media shows a gunman firing shots from the back seat of a grey Audi sedan, which then speeds away. Local Police Detective Superintendent Simon Glasser said yesterday the victim had no connection to organised crime.
2: It's very early on in the investigation. However, tragically, that is a possibility that the wrong person has been shot by these offenders.
13: Now, this did happen around the time of school pickup. There is a school on the same street, just a few hundred metres away. It is the second case of mistaken identity this week after university student Marco Tapia was fatally shot when multiple offenders broke into his Glen Alpine home on Tuesday morning. The Premier, Chris Minns, is currently in India, but he cancelled some of his plans to get a briefing on these latest shootings. Opposition leader Kelly Sloane says there have now been more than 50 public shootings in Sydney this year.
19: It's frightening people on their streets, whether it's, you know, a young man, a student, sleeping in his bed at night, whether it is a grandfather who's kidnapped and murdered, whether it is someone in the line of fire in a shop in Sydney southwest, whether it's someone dropping their kids off at school. You know, this is out of control.
13: That is the opposition leader Kelly Sloane there. After 10, we'll be speaking to Police Detective Superintendent Jason Box. He heads up Task Force Falcon, a specialised New South Wales police force unit created to target organised crime, gang violence and public shootings in Sydney. He's been warning for some time about teenagers being recruited as contract criminals by major Sydney underworld syndicates. We'll ask him about that. That's coming up after 10. Tony Matthews will be here with the 702 ABC Sydney News Bulletin before then, of course, in about 20 minutes' time. And later on, how good were your school principals? Were they so good you wanted to share them? There's a Catholic school proposal to share principals between schools, that is in the Catholic Diocese of Broken Bay. It has the Education Union up in arms, and I would love to hear your thoughts on that. 1-300-222-702 is the number. A big announcement this morning from the Federal Coalition.
20: It's time to crush the black market and take back control.
13: The Federal Coalition is pledging to cut the excise on tobacco by 80%, as well as legalise vapes and nicotine pouches for adults. The opposition says the policy will help to crush organised crime groups making billions from illegal cigarettes and vapes. And the Shadow Minister for Health is Anne Rustin. She joins me now. Good morning to you.
21: Good morning, Sarah.
13: Anne Rustin, smokers have increasingly turned to far cheaper illegal black market cigarettes, which can be bought for as little as $12 to $20 a pack. What price will a legal packet of cigarettes be under your plan?
21: Well, obviously, cigarettes cost a number of different prices. So, obviously, we'd be seeking to bring down the price of cigarettes so that they were reasonably comparable with those in the black market. Because what this policy seeks to do is effectively break the business model of the illegal market, break the business model of organised crime. And I think we have to be honest with ourselves. The current policies that we have in place for both cigarettes and for vaping are failing Australians, and we can't keep putting our head in the sand. We have to stamp this black market out and stop Australians, and particularly children, getting access to these products, because the black market doesn't care who they sell their products to, and the black market doesn't care what's in those products, and that's something that we are very seriously concerned about.
1: Well, kids getting their hands on illegal cigarettes is a slightly different question, isn't it, because people are supposed to check for ID. But a number of public health experts have observed that illegal cigarettes can be made in Southeast Asia for less than a dollar. So you can never bring legal cigarettes to price parity with illegal cigarettes. And given that, even if you slash the excise, they'll still be more expensive. So people will keep buying the black market option, won't they?
21: Well, our professional advice is that at the settings that we've put in place, that this will undermine, seriously undermine, the business model of organised crime. But I think we also need to accept that most Australians do will act legally where they're given the option to do so. But when they have got a situation where they can't afford to get access to what they want to get, they will turn to a cheaper alternative if that alternative is much, much cheaper. But I think it generally Australians do actually want to operate within a legal market. And if we can give them a framework to drag them away from the black market, get them back into a safer legal market. I'm not suggesting for a minute that smoking cigarettes or smoking vapes is safe, but it is certainly safer if we know what's in those products and we can regulate and put in things in place to stop children from easily accessing these products. Then hopefully we can break the model of the black market. And then after a couple of years of seeing whether we are able to achieve what we seek to do, then we can have a look at it and see what measures we put in place at that time after a review. So I think this is really, it's a measure that has been put in place by the frustration that nothing has been working, and we are seeing Australians in hordes turn to the black market to get their cigarettes and nicotine products.
1: It is a pretty complex problem. But in South Australia, I mean, a number of people have observed that this is, in fact, not a public health problem so much as an enforcement problem. What are the police doing to crack down on shipments of illegal, and Border Force, of course, illegal cigarettes and the sale of illegal cigarettes in Australia? In South Australia, they have cracked down on the sale of illegal cigarettes, and the state government says this has actually led to an increase in the price of illegal cigarettes, which is obviously a good thing because increasing the price of illegal cigarettes sends a negative price signal to would-be consumers.
21: Well, I mean, obviously we want everything to be working in conjunction with each other. But, you know, we also understand that enforcement is a very, very important part of the whole package. It's not just the excise. There is an enforcement surge that's included in the package that Angus has announced this morning. And there's also a campaign to reinforce to Australians the danger of consumption of any of these nicotine products. So I don't think it's any one thing. I think we have to make sure that we have a concerted full court press to try and stamp out the black market, make sure Australians understand the dangers of the consumption of nicotine, and making sure that we give the enforcement support to the states and territories so that they are able to undertake the point of sale enforcement, because obviously the federal government is the one who has responsibility for border enforcement.
1: There was a discussion paper. It is a really tricky area of policy, isn't it? There was a discussion paper put out, which is available on the federal parliamentary website in February of this year, saying we need to look at novel ways of tackling all forms of tobacco consumption in Australia now. And one of them was the idea of a generational ban on cigarette sales, which I know South Australia once again was considering. That is, if you are under a certain age, you simply cannot buy cigarettes, and that will prevent lung cancer for an entire generation. Are you open to that idea?
21: Well, obviously, the policy that we've announced this morning is the one that we think is the most immediately needed to try and smash the organised crime market, because I think most Australians, and particular parents, would be wanting us to be focusing on making sure that their children were not interacting with criminals in the process of trying to get access to nicotine products. But the only thing that I would always caution about when you actually say that you're going to ban something is, in the past, prohibition has never worked. And so we need to be very careful that we aren't just trying something again that we know that will fail.
1: You also want to legalise vapes and nicotine pouches. Do you have any concerns about the health impacts of once again putting those things on the market outside of a prescription scenario in pharmacies?
21: Well, the reality is people are getting access to them right now anyway. You know, the idea that we can say that, you know, if it's, you know, a legal market is the only place people are going to, well, that quite clearly has been proven wrong over the last few years with the explosion of the black market. I think what we're seeking to do here today is a short-term trial for 2 years of a practical measure to see if we can smash this market. Because no matter how much you yell and scream about the issue, the reality is that 80% of nicotine products are currently being purchased by Australians in the black market. The ABS statistics show that nicotine use has increased significantly, and that's through wastewater trials. So we know that Australians are smoking and vaping more, and we believe that it is a responsibility of a responsible party of government to come up with a mechanism by which we can stop that move of Australians into the black market.
1: We're going to move on to the health rebate now. There is, of course, a Senate inquiry beginning today examining the federal government's plan announced earlier this year to reduce private health insurance rebates for those over the age of 65. At the moment, people get a bigger private health insurance rebate as they get older. From April next year, those age-based increases will be scrapped. You still will get a rebate, it just won't be as big. The federal government argues this is all about intergenerational fairness. Isn't this a fairer system to ensure that everyone gets the same rebate on a private health insurance cover?
21: Well, I mean, this policy fails to realise all of the policy levers that were put in place to ensure that we had a strong private health system to support our public health system. And we're talking about people who have paid private health insurance all their life, probably haven't drawn very much on that private health insurance because they've planned for their retirement, they're on fixed incomes with very little opportunity to change their income. And right at a time when they're likely to be have greater needs and greater call on the health system, the government is actually saying, we're not going to encourage you to stay in the private system. We're actually going to disincentivise you from doing that, which will mean that a number of them, quite a significant number of them, will move into the public system. And it's a false economy because we know that older Australians, once they're over the age of 65, are more likely to spend more on their health than they actually pay in their insurance. So that means instead of the private health insurers paying this amount of money for older Australians, it will be put back into the public system, and the public system is paid for by taxpayers. Mm. So by the very nature of that, that means that taxpayers who are younger Australians will be the ones that will carry the extra burden for the older Australians who can no longer afford to be in private health who move into the already overburdened public system.
1: But speaking of younger people carrying a greater burden, we know we have a massively ageing population. Our working age population is dwindling. Why is it fair for a 70-year-old who is amongst many, many, many other 70-year-olds to receive a bigger taxpayer subsidy than a 15-year-old on exactly the same income, working, paying tax and supporting older and younger generations?
21: It's the way our tax system works in many different ways, and that there are different times in our lives when we draw on the tax system more than other times. I mean, for instance, you know, obviously women when they're having children will draw on the system for maternity when it comes to health. So I think we need to look at the whole system. But what we have to remember is these people have, in the large or in the main, paid their private health insurance all their life, just like younger Australians and middle-aged Australians are paying now, on the compact with the government that when they needed their health the most, they would get a little bit more help to stay in the system. So I think it is a false economy to suggest that this will end up being a savings to taxpayers, because taxpayers, we know, and the government knows this, all of the independent analysis that we've seen from people like Infinity and Medibank all show that the net cost to taxpayers will be more from this measure. There will be a saving that can be booked on the bottom line of the federal budget. But
1: arguably the private health companies have an interest in showing that this measure would have a negative impact on their customers, because they would like to receive, more business. And Rustin, when the federal government announced this, I thought that's very interesting, because we have just seen millennials and Gen Z become the majority of the voting bloc, the dominant force. By supporting the previous measure, a bigger private health insurance rebate for the over 65s, what does this say to your pitch to younger generations who are now the biggest voting bloc? Have you turned away from them in favour of the over 65s?
21: Not at all. And I think my point here, well, I'd make two points here. Firstly, it will be younger Australians who pay the price for this because they will be paying through their taxes because of the burden that will go onto the public system. But secondly, this is pitching one generation of Australians against another generation. And I don't think young Australians want to see their grandparents or their parents suffering and not being able to get access to the healthcare that they have funded all their lives and now no longer can fund it. So I think it is not an accurate description that this is sort of younger Australians being unfairly treated or some intergenerational inequity argument that the government's using. I think nothing could be further from the truth. All Australians will ultimately pay for this, and the ultimate failure of the private health sector, which this potentially can do. We've heard from witnesses that will be appearing at our hearings. For instance, the Lismore Hospital have said that if they reduce the number of people that are able to walk through their doors, they will actually have to close, which means that Lismore will be without a private hospital. And this is the story around rural and regional Australia. Mm. So I think we have to be realistic that the government has modelled the top line saving to itself because of the rebate. No modelling has been done about how many people are going to drop out. And of the 3.2 million people impacted by this, 1.2 million of them are pensioners. These are people least able to afford it. There's been no modelling on the impact on the public hospital system. There has been no impact on the modelling on the private hospital system. And there's been no modelling about what the long-term impact of this is going to be on the overall health system and the cost of all Australians who fund the public system. So I think we've got to stop looking at the initial headline that the government's throwing out there and actually look at the real implications of this policy. And just about everybody who understands this knows that this is just a tricky accounting trick by Jim Chalmers and the Labor government to put some extra dollars on the bottom of their budget bottom line. It does not do anything to save taxpayers' money.
1: We will have to wait and see what that Senate inquiry turns up today. Anne Rustin, thank you for joining us.
21: My pleasure. Thanks very much, Sarah.
1: That is Opposition Senator Anne Rustin there. A big response on the text line to that interview. We're joined now by Donna and Menai, who wants to talk about what the Federal Opposition is proposing in terms of illegal cigarettes. Hello, Donna.
5: Morning, Sarah. Look, I'd just like to make this point. The people who buy these products, they are aiding and abetting the criminal networks in this country, and by reducing the excise on the on legal products, the opposition is proposing to do exactly the same thing. It will not stop the sale of these products. The people that sell these products make huge amounts of money, which is completely untaxed. It leads to criminal activity. We've seen it happening in the last couple of days with people being killed as a direct result of these illegal products. So I think it's a bit rough to say, let's just drop the excise. It won't stop the sale of these illegal products, and it will not stop the huge amounts of money flushing through the system and going through illegal channels to be washed. So I just think it's a very flawed approach.
1: Do you think it will reduce the sales of illegal cigarettes, though, Donna, if legal ones are more affordable?
5: No, of course not. You know, people who are buying, I've never been a smoker, so I don't smoke, nobody in my family smokes, but I cannot imagine for a moment if the illegal tobacco providers have to drop their product by $1 or $2 or whatever to get under the cost of the legal ones, people are still going to do it. And they are still aiding and abetting these hideous criminal networks in our country.
1: Donna from Menai, thank you so much for calling in this morning.
5: My pleasure.
1: Now, we've got quite a few other texts on the line about these measures proposed by the Federal Opposition to cut the tobacco excise by 80% so that legal cigarettes can better compete with illegal ones. Wayne says, fury, if this much tobacco gets through, It's obvious high level of corruption. If this was pot or ag-related, customs would swoop. What does this teach our kids? Helen says, isn't the tobacco excise meant to cover the health costs of smokers? Great question, Helen. Stephanie, on the other hand, says, I think this is a brilliant idea and it's about time too. That from Stephanie. Another person says, hi, Sarah, regarding cigarettes, why not ban the sale and importation and make the entire industry illegal?
4: Have your say.
11: Call 1300 222 702. Mornings with Sarah Dingle.
4: Filling in for Hamish McDonald.
11: 702 ABC Sydney.
1: Well, do you have a side hustle? A side hustle is basically a

0: Council. Now, that matter is back before court in November for an 8-day hearing. On those dates, New South Wales Parliament is also sitting. We've reached out to Mr. Henskins to see if he intends to represent Mr. Gupta on those dates in court. All of this came up yesterday during a budget estimates hearing. Here is what the State Resources Minister, Courtney Houssos, said about it.
1: Our government has at all times sought to protect the workers directly affected, the local community and the state's financial interests. We are a significant... We have a financial interest in those liquidation proceedings, and I would say that I find it an interesting decision by a member of the opposition, a senior shadow minister, who's more focused on their side hustle advocating for overseas interests as opposed to advocating for the people of New South Wales, which is what we are focused on. I think it raises real questions about when the individual member started acting for Mr. Gupta.
0: Well, if you're in the Wurrunga electorate, we'd love to hear from you. How do you feel about your MP, Alistair Henskins, having a side hustle? The number is 1300 222 702. We have, of course, been texting and calling Mr. Henskins since yesterday. He has not yet responded. Lots more calls and texts coming in on our stories this morning. Liz in Beverly Hills wants to talk about a story we have coming up on schools in a particular Catholic diocese sharing principals. Good morning, Liz.
2: Good morning to you.
0: What would you like to say about the idea of sharing principals between schools?

0: I think it's bad for the school, bad for the personal principals. The ones that work now, I feel, work 24 hours a day anyway. They have to look after the parents' grievances, I mean, their staff, the students, the local area, deal with people whinging about parking.
1: And you're talking from personal experience, aren't you, Liz, because you say you used to work with principals in schools.
0: I retired over 10 years ago, but I did work in high schools and primary schools.
1: I see. And by the sounds of it, you don't regret leaving behind those conversations about parking. Liz, thanks for joining us. That's Liz in Beverly Hills there. Other people on the text line calling in about illegal tobacco. Sophia says, hi, I used to work with customs and illegal tobacco was a huge problem 20 years ago. It is not a new issue. It was more lucrative than heroin. Cheers. That is Sophia there. We're joined now by Ralph from Avalon. Hello, Ralph.
2: Good morning.
1: What would you like to say about illegal cigarettes?
2: Well, it just strikes me if the kids can buy the cigarettes so easily from the stores, where are the police or the enforcement people who are supposed to be policing this? Someone's not doing their job.
1: I guess the question, I mean, I did put that to Anne Rustin about is this an enforcement issue? And there's definitely, you know, a question there around enforcement, but also around police resources. And it's not just policing the sale, I guess. It would also be the importation. Ralph from Avalon, thank you so much for joining us.
2: No worries.
1: And Cameron on the road. I think we've got time for one more call. Let's see if... No, Cameron, sorry. We do have other people calling and texting in. The number, of course, 1-300-222-702. We would love to hear your thoughts. Yvonne in Gadigal says, g'day, ABC. A question re Mr. Gupta. This is, of course, billionaire Sanjeev Gupta. Is he the oligarch who brought Whyalla Steelworks to ruin? Yvonne, we'll try and find out. I don't know the answer off the top of my head, but we will try and find that out for you. Coming up, we've got all the latest news from the 702 Sydney Newsroom with Tony Matthews.
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0: It's 9 o'clock. Good morning. Tony Matthews with ABC News. The federal opposition says its plan for an 80% cut to the tobacco excise will boost the budget by $2 billion a year. The coalition has announced that if elected, it would tackle the booming black market by slashing the excise on a packet of legal cigarettes from about $30 to $6. It's also proposing to regulate and tax vapes and nicotine pouches for adults. Shadow Treasurer Tim Wilson says it'd help drive smokers and vape users away from illicit sources.
1: It'll increase government revenue by about $2 billion a year because it will stop people buying products from the black market and will lead to them buying it in the real market.
0: A teenage boy will face court today charged with assaulting a police officer and possessing a knife in Sydney's West. Police responded to reports of a brawl at Penrith train station yesterday afternoon, where they were told several people were fighting when one allegedly produced a knife. Police say they searched a 16-year-old boy and found a machete in his pants. He was arrested and faces multiple charges, including custody of a knife in a public place. Police allege the teenager assaulted a police officer. After his arrest, the officer was uninjured. The boy was refused bail to appear before a children's court today. The Defence Minister says securing access to frontier AI models is critical for Australia's national security. Richard Miles has been in the United States this week, meeting with tech companies like Anthropic, OpenAI, Microsoft and Google. He's also met with his US counterpart, Secretary of Defence Pete Hegseth. Mr. Miles says artificial intelligence will eventually become a critical part of almost every major aircraft, ship, submarine and vehicle Australia's military operates.
2: When we look at all of the major platforms that we are operating today, going forward, AI will have a part in respect of them. And that's why this is such an important sovereignty question for Australia. Like, it really matters that we have access

0: access to this technology.
1: A Senate committee will today hear from older Australians impacted by the government's proposed changes to the private health insurance rebate. The Labor government wants to cut the rebate by up to 8% for people over 65 in order to save almost $3 billion from the budget. The government says the money saved will be reinvested into aged care services. But Shadow Health Minister Anne Rustin says there have been 600 submissions to the inquiry and most are warning of negative consequences.
2: Almost every single one of them calls out the failures of this policy and the impact it's going to have. If the government doesn't listen to the evidence before this inquiry, we can only assume they are using this as a budget-saving measure and making older Australians pay the price.
1: ABC Investigations has discovered unverified Russian state media recordings that claim to feature two accused spies speaking from behind bars in Queensland. Grace Tobin reports.
3: Former Australian Army Private Kira Korolev and her husband Igor are being held in separate prisons in Queensland awaiting trial on espionage charges. The ABC has discovered audio and interviews published by Russian-controlled state media claimed to be the Korolevs speaking from prison about their arrest and the criminal case against them. In her most recent interview, Kira Korolev purportedly makes a plea to Russian President Vladimir Putin to help her and her husband return home. The ABC has been unable to independently verify the audio's authenticity.
1: Corrective Services told the ABC it's an offence to interview or photograph a Queensland prisoner without executive approval. It says authorisation wasn't given in this case. Next year's inaugural Women's Champions Trophy has been moved from Sri Lanka to India by the International Cricket Council. Sri Lanka had been due to stage the six-team event but has been stripped of the hosting rights because of ongoing issues with its national board and government interference. Australia, England, India, New Zealand, South Africa and Sri Lanka are the six teams that will take part. Looking at the weather for New South Wales, isolated showers about the southern and central ranges, slopes and inland plains. It'll be fine elsewhere. Mostly sunny for Sydney today and a maximum of 27 degrees. At the moment, it's 24 degrees on the coast, 21 in Penrith, and the humidity is on 40%. ABC News.
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7: You're with Sarah Dingle.
8: What this policy seeks to do is effectively break the business model of the illegal market, break the business model of organised crime. And I think we have to be honest with ourselves. The current policies that we have in place for both cigarettes and for vaping are failing Australians, and we can't keep putting our head in the sand.
1: Shadow Federal Health Minister Anne Rustin there. The Coalition has pledged to cut the excise on tobacco by 80% as well as legalise vapes and nicotine pouches for adults. Do you agree with her? Is this a good idea? Are current policies failing us? Love to hear your thoughts. 1300 222 702 is the number. Sarah Dingle here filling in for Hamish McDonald while he's on leave. Good morning to the Coasties joining us this hour. Coming up, part-time principals. Is splitting a principal between two schools a good idea or a recipe for malfunction? That's a proposal on the table from one Catholic school diocese. Love to hear your thoughts on that as well. And later we'll be joined by international human rights lawyer Jennifer Robinson. You might know her as the woman who represented Julian Assange. Well, she is the lead of a new documentary called Silenced about how court cases are weaponised to silence survivors of gender-based violence. 1300 222 702, the number to call if you have any thoughts. First, though, let's check the traffic.
4: Everything Sydney.
7: When it happens and you need to know, you'll hear it here.
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7: Traffic.
1: We're joined now by John Pearson. Good morning to you.
9: Hi, morning again, Sarah. At Liverpool, look out for a bus crash on the Hume Highway just northbound near Riley Street. It's holding up at least one lane closed there on the Hume Highway at Liverpool, so exercise some caution there northbound. At Leichhardt, all citybound lanes have just reopened on Parramatta Road. That's after a car and motorcycle crash at National Street, just up the hill from Flood Street. That citybound traffic starting to ease. At Cowan, all southbound lanes have also reopened on the M1 there after an earlier crash just near the Pacific Highway overpass. No major issues on the Central Coast. The usual southbound traffic at the moment on the Pacific Highway, and also that's at near Wyong, and also quite busy northbound on Wyong Road for your trip towards Tuggerah, but no major crashes to report there on the Central Coast. Likewise, no major train delays, all services on or near to time at the moment. Always good to plan ahead and check the latest with the Transport app or see transportnsw.info for your public transport. And Sarah, for the latest on the roads, it's livetraffic.com.
1: 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That is John Pearson there from the Traffic Management Centre.
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1: Plenty of calls and texts coming in regarding the Federal Opposition's plans to tackle illegal tobacco sales. We're joined now by Cameron from Manly. Good morning to you.
15: Good morning, Sarah. How are you?
1: Yeah, well, thanks, mate. What would you like to say about this proposal to cut the tobacco excise by 80%?
15: Well, I was just interested that the minister seemed to be using the logic that 80% of people were already accessing this market to buy their cigarettes. If that logic is true, then what about recreational drugs, where 100% of people buy their drugs from the black market?
1: Hmm. I don't quite follow your logic there, Cameron. Does that mean that you think she's ignoring the recreational drug market? What point are you trying to make?
15: Oh, only that, the policy is based on the fact that she said that 80% of people buy cigarettes from the black market.
1: Yeah.
15: 100% of people buy recreational drugs from the black market. So why wouldn't the same strategy of
1: legalisation apply?
15: Regulating it, taxing it, and removing that market as well. Why wouldn't the two things be the same?
1: Great point, Cameron. Thank you for joining us.
15: Okay, no worries. Thank you.
1: That is Cameron from Manly there. We're joined now by Ross from Blackheath. Good morning, Ross.
16: Good morning, Sarah.
1: What do you think of this proposal?
16: I think, once again, we don't have political leaders who are actually leading. It's a silly suggestion. We've seen with the gambling issue as well, 80%, just to pick up that number again, 80% of Australians oppose or want stronger gambling reform, and yet both the Liberal Party and the Labor Party piked on that. And the same thing, I think, the Liberal Party are doing with the lowering the excise rate. It's just a way of appearing to do something without doing something. And I think that ultimately leads to the cynicism that Australians have towards our political parties.
1: Really interesting, Ross. Thank you for calling in. That is Ross in Blackheath there. How would you feel about your child's school sharing its principal with another school in Sydney? Catholic Schools Broken Bay has proposed that 14 schools in the Northern Beaches and the North Shore will have principals that divide their time between two schools. I'd love to hear your thoughts on this. Is it a good idea? Give me a call. The number is 1300 222 702. Well, the Independent Education Union of Australia is not happy, for one, and has lodged a dispute in the Fair Work Commission. Carol Matthews is the union's state branch secretary and joins us now. Good morning to you.
17: Good morning, Sarah.
1: So first of all, Carol, what do you know about this principal sharing proposal from Catholic Schools Broken Bay? Which schools, which principals? Do you have any of that detail?
17: Look, we do have some of that detail. We're not sure how much of the detail has been shared with school communities. We haven't been formally informed by the employer about it, but we have some information off the back of a truck, you might say, which lists some the schools affected and the principals affected. So we do have information, but we're not sure whether it's actually public yet.
1: Okay, so given this information that has fallen off the back of a truck, does it show schools that are, for instance, geographically close, that already have strong ties? Could that be a reason for doing this, to bring some schools closer together where those relationships already exist?
17: No, I don't think that's part of it. I think it's basically a cost-cutting measure by reducing the number of principals. Yes, the schools are close-ish. There's no particular pre-existing relationship between the schools that we're aware of. And certainly it's the intention that they would continue to operate fully independently, but just with half a principal. So one of the pairs that we've seen would be half an hour between the two schools' driving time. So, you know, both schools are in the Northern Beaches, for example, but there still could be a significant difference between them. Other schools may well be closer, but, you know, Sydney traffic, if you need a principal in a hurry and they're on the other side, they can't necessarily drop whatever they're doing at one school and go to the other school.
1: Yeah, it's like a DoorDash principal, I guess. Carol, does principal sharing happen at any schools in Australia currently?
17: Look, it does happen in some other schools. Our experience is that where it occurs, there's been extensive negotiation with the union and with the employees about how it will work. And usually the schools are quite tiny, and often there might be, say, an executive principal who is in charge of it. So, for example, there's a very large school in Canberra which has an executive principal and then has heads of campus at each of those schools, which is a position which is more senior than would otherwise exist. So it's sort of a captain of a ship with senior lieutenants at each side. That's not what is being proposed here. It's that the principal will be across both sites, and there would be, as we understand it, because as I said, we haven't been consulted, but we understand that the existing staffing below the principal wouldn't change.
1: Now, so is the union's problem with this the idea of principal sharing, or is it that the union hasn't been consulted, that you guys weren't asked about your thoughts?
17: I think we don't really know how it's proposed to work. So, for example, if the principal is not on site and there's an emergency, we understand that it the assistant principal or the deputy principal may well be teaching. So, and there may be one, maybe two support staff in the front office. So if there's an emergency, you know, an upset parent, an injury to a child, you know, all of those sort of things that can happen in schools, then who is in charge? If the assistant principal is teaching in front of a class, they're not readily accessible.
1: Who's at the wheel, I guess. Carol, do you know how the school communities feel about this?
17: Look, my understanding is it's only just been made public this week, is my understanding. And I don't think they'd be very happy. That's what we're hearing. But, of course, we don't really talk to parents about these matters. We talk to our members, and our members are very, very confused, very unhappy about how the process will work. I mean, it's like having a boss who actually isn't there. And like I said, schools are very dynamic places. Things happen quickly. So they're the sort of questions that we would like to know what are the answers to, but we can't say what the answers are because we haven't been consulted. And we don't really get the impression that the diocese is proposing to consult employees. But they're just telling them about the changes.
1: But, Carol, what if you had a principal who was a change maker, who was just really great at coming in and reviving a really positive culture? Wouldn't you want that person to spread themselves around you know, principals, sometimes I think the job of a principal can't be clearly defined because it is about culture and it's about helming culture, you know, and leading the community somewhere. Can't that?

0: job be done at two places at once if you want to like really revive school communities?
1: Look, we don't get the sense that that's the reason for these changes. As far as I know, the schools that are going to be part of this arrangement are flourishing schools. So I'm not sure that there's a view that things need to drastically change in those schools. I don't think that's a motivating factor. And I think, of course, you can have inspirational sort of leadership across a couple of schools, but there has to be the substratum just to allow that to happen. And that's our concern, that the resources won't be at the level below so that the day-to-day things, the operational things, can actually happen smoothly.
0: So you said earlier you think this is a cost-cutting measure. How much does a Catholic school principal actually cost?
1: Well, you know, Catholic school principals are paid about the same as, or broadly the same as principals in government schools. They're certainly not.
0: And what is that, sorry? Earning.
1: Well, it would depend on the size of the school as to precisely what they get. But it's nothing like the salaries that principals in a very small number of elite independent schools get. It's in line with the government schools. So I think the issue there is, we would certainly say that principals have a very difficult job. They're managing parental expectations. They're trying to lift teaching and learning in their schools. They're dealing with change, as you said. There's a religious component to Catholic schools, which is really important. So a school principal operates on many levels and is seen as the school leader. So we're saying, fine, but what about the operational stuff that still has to happen in schools, the day-to-day stuff? And that's what we're not sure how that is going to operate in these schools.
0: So the internet, which is not to be trusted, obviously, is telling me that public school principals can be paid anywhere between $150,000 and $236,000 per annum. Have you had any response from Catholic Schools Broken Bay or the Fair Work Commission to this dispute that you've lodged?
1: Well, the details of the situation have only become clear this week. So we had understood that this model was going to be instituted in a very small number of schools. And as I said, we haven't been informed directly by the diocese, but we now understand it's going to be much broader. And of course, our further concern is 14 schools have been nominated now. What about in a year's time? Are there going to be a whole lot more schools coming under this model? So we have notified a dispute to the Fair Work Commission. We now have even more matters because we didn't understand how broad these changes were that we need to discuss. So the Commission has listed the matter. So we're hoping that to have some sort of discussion as soon as possible.
0: Just quickly, Carol, are any of the principals who might be asked to straddle two schools part of your union? And do you know how they feel about this proposal?
1: I would think we have high membership amongst principals. And I certainly know that some of the principals who've been affected by these changes are our members. I don't know about all of the principals affected, but I would imagine that quite a few of them are. I assume they have volunteered for this role. I don't know that they had a lot of negotiating power. So one might think, should they be paid more for managing two schools? That certainly hasn't been under discussion with us, and I don't know what's been proposed to those individuals. But I think they were probably strongly encouraged to take the role. And presumably they feel positive about it, but we have only been in contact with some of the principals.
0: Fascinating. Love to hear your thoughts on this. One principal for two schools. That's the proposal on the table from Catholic Schools Broken Bay. Carol Matthews, thank you very much for joining us.
1: Our pleasure.
0: Carol Matthews there, State Branch Secretary for the Independent Education Union, and 702 Mornings has contacted Catholic Schools Broken Bay for comment. The number, of course, if you want to share your thoughts with us on this story, 1300 222 702. And I can see that we actually have a lot of calls and texts coming in. Wendy from the North Shore joins us now. Good morning, Wendy.
2: Good morning.
0: What would you like to say about the idea of sharing a principal across two schools?
2: So my children have an executive principal.

0: possible across two schools in our local area, and I prefer not to say which particular schools, but it works really well with our school. We have our assistant principal who is absolutely amazing. She's just all over everything. So when the principal is not there, she's there, she's off class. She goes and she helps and assists class when needed, but then she's also around to go and to support in the leadership side of things when she needs to as well. I think it really works well when your executive principal and the assistant principal work as a good team together. I think it wouldn't work otherwise.
1: And do you think it works well, Wendy, because you have, like what Carol was talking about in her interview, that you have the kind of second level leadership in place?
0: Yes. That's what I would presume happens, because otherwise you do. Like, as she said, that if a assistant principal is teaching and you haven't got that person there that you need to go and step in to do that leadership role, and you haven't got someone to cover the class and she needs to go or he needs to go and do that work, then it wouldn't work.

0: So you would have to have somebody who is off class if they were the assistant principal.
1: So interesting. Wendy, thank you so much for joining us. That is Wendy from the North Shore there. We've got some people on the text line. Dave says, as usual, unions speculating and clueless. Why not get the information from the source? Well, we did contact the Catholic School Diocese of Broken Bay for comment. Dave, fear not, we have put that call in. Someone else on the text line, Jackie, says, I'm a Broken Bay parent of many years, still have a few to go, so I would like to speak anonymously. The diocese has had a big problem for a few years now with unilateral decisions and making changes without discussion with parents or considering the bigger picture, and especially not considering the well-being of their employees and school communities. They seem to have a change is good for change's sake approach and don't take the wishes of the school community into account. Interesting thoughts there. We've got Diana on the line from Sydney. Hello, Diana.
2: Good morning.
1: What would you like to say about this idea of principal sharing?
2: Well, I just want to tell you, I'm a grandmother now, but I do live on the North Shore. I just want to tell you, my sister-in-law is a fabulous principal. She is in the state system. She is not in the Catholic system, but I am a Catholic, and my kids, you know, different kids went through Catholic school, so we understand the system. And your last caller, what she said, I agree with, because I know that a couple of schools have closed down without consultation, the Catholic system, without consultation with the teachers and people and the community. They're very upset. But I just want to say, she works from 7:30 in the morning till 7 at night, this principal. Her school's big. She loves her job. She's fabulous. People want to go to her school. The community's great. The teachers are supportive. She works in the school holidays as well. She's there. She has to do the construction. She's a fabulous person. Now, if she wasn't there to do all that, the deputy principal couldn't possibly be. That's why we have people wouldn't be principals. My daughter was a teacher. She's left now and she's gone into communications. She went to a meeting last week, big thing, and there were five other girls there that had left teaching. And my daughter, I'm just saying it, she was a great teacher and great with kids that had problems. And I was very sad to see her go. She said she would never go back again. And that's what a lot of teachers say. We need to encourage them to stay. We need support for them. You know, there's no way a principal can do two jobs, obviously with a deputy principal, but I still don't think well enough. We need to support our principals. You know, and I'm someone who goes to church, the Catholic Church, once a month. And, you know, I'm very disappointed about what I read in the paper yesterday and about listening to you. We need to support our principals, and we need them. We need them in every single school.
1: Love to hear so much passion for school communities on the line. Diana from Sydney, thank you so much for joining us.
2: Thank you. I love your program. Bye.
1: Thanks, Diana. Lots of texts coming in on this idea of principal sharing as well. Someone else says this is purely a cost-cutting measure by Broken Bay Diocese. The same diocese closed a handful of Catholic schools last year, and that reflects some of what Diana was saying as well. This person says, well, a nice thought. It's not about spreading any great culture a principal may create in a school. It's purely economically driven. Also on the text line, you might recall Yvonne asked about another story running this morning about State MP Alistair Henskins having a side hustle as well as being an MP. He's also council representing billionaire Sanjeev Gupta, who owned the Tamor coal mine in New South Wales, which went into liquidation earlier this year. Yvonne from Gadigal said, g'day, a question re Mr. Gupta. Is he the oligarch who brought Whyalla Steelworks to ruin? Yvonne, we can confirm he is that one and the same Sanjeev Gupta. Paul Barry, in fact, ABC's Paul Barry, who was for many years the host of Media Watch, he has a new book out on Sanjeev Gupta. It's called The Big Steal, How Steel Tycoon Sanjeev Gupta Fooled Australia and the World. In 2017, billionaire Sanjeev Gupta arrived in Whyalla, promising to save the town's struggling steelworks and hundreds of local jobs. Nearly a decade later, the steelworks is still fighting for survival and Gupta's business empire has unravelled. So good memory there, Yvonne from Gadigal. And also Bruce was asking the same question. Props to you both. That is one and the same Sanjeev Gupta. Lots more texts coming in through about the idea of splitting a principal between two schools.

0: One person asks, isn't the suicide rate amongst school principals well above the average already? How will this scheme in any way address that terrible situation? Another person says, bear in mind these job cuts are coming in the backdrop of a huge violence problem in schools, including threats of violence against principals, which this person says jumped to 53.7% in recent years. Violence in your workplace, obviously a very concerning topic. Tony Matthews will be here with the 702 ABC Sydney News headlines in just a few minutes. But first, beloved Australian singer-songwriter Paul Kelly has recently released his new album, 70, the deluxe edition. Have you checked it out? Maybe you went to his King's Cross show last weekend. If so, the number is 1300 222 702. Love to hear from you. Paul Kelly has released a new single along with the album called Stardust. He spoke to it, spoke about it to ABC News Breakfast earlier. Let's have a listen.
1: Yes, it's a Hoagy Carmichael song with lyrics by Mitchell Paris, written in 1927. So it's almost 100 years old. It's a song about a song. I guess that's what I find really interesting about it. It's deep, it's mysterious. It's a song I sort of thought about working out how to play for years, but it's sort of like a mountain that I sort of had to climb because it's got lots of chords that I don't usually play. So I had to really study it to learn how to sing it.
0: That is Paul Kelly there. Let's have a listen to his new song, his new album, Stardust.

0: That is Stardust, the new album out from Paul Kelly. Tony Matthews joins us now with the latest from the ABC Sydney newsroom. Good morning.
1: Hello, Sarah. The federal opposition leader, Angus Taylor, says his plan to slash the tax on cigarettes would smash the illegal tobacco market. The coalition has proposed cutting the tobacco excise by 80% and to legalise, regulate and tax vapes. Australia will send a team of specialist drone operators to help Nepal's search and rescue efforts amid catastrophic flooding. In response to a request from the Nepali government, the 15-person team, including members of the Fire and Rescue New South Wales organisation and the Queensland Fire Department will depart in the coming days. The Hamas-run health ministry in Gaza says more than 900 people have been killed in Israeli attacks in Gaza this year, despite the ceasefire. It takes the total number of Palestinians killed in the Strip since the October truce was declared to more than 1,300. Israel disputes the figures, but the UN says they're reliable. And US President Donald Trump says if he were the royal family, he would not have taken Harry and Meghan back. The Duke and Duchess of Sussex lived in California for the past 6 years, but last week moved back to Britain. While in the US, Harry accused the royal family of neglect and Meghan hinted at racist comments, which Prince William has categorically denied. Sydney's weather, a mostly sunny day, winds north to northwesterly, 15 to 20 kilometres per hour, turning westerly, 25 to 35 kilometres per hour in the morning, then easing to 15 to 20 kilometres per hour in the late afternoon, a maximum today of 27 degrees. The UV index is predicted to reach 6, which is high, with sun protection recommended between 9:30 and 2:30 this afternoon. Sunny again tomorrow, 23 degrees, mostly sunny on Saturday with a top of 30 and fine on Sunday and 22.
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0: Sam Wykes from ABC Pacific Sport is here with us now. Good morning, Sam.
12: Good morning. Good morning.
0: Good morning. First off, I want to ask you about a topic which seems to rear its head every year like clockwork, and that is if NRL clubs should rest players heading into the finals. What is your take? Can you settle this for us once and for all?
12: Yes, mate, it's an interesting topic. Obviously, finals around the corner, you know, the teams are sitting in different points, different places around. Okay, should we rest for finals and save the bodies, or should we keep the momentum going? And if you look at, say, like the big dogs, you know, with the Warriors and the Panthers, at the moment they're still fighting out for the minor premiership, which is still up for grabs. They've gone in with their big stars, so they probably feel like momentum is with them. You know, they want to go after the minor premiership, and they haven't really rested their players. Despite, you know, Panthers, they're going up against the West Tigers, which they should win, and the Warriors taking on Manly. But if you look at the Roosters, you know, they've rested 8 of their big guns. You know, DCE, Nafahu White, Mark Nwangi Tawase. So they will be resting their stars, and the Sharkies as well. Nico Hines won't be playing. Blake Brayley won't be playing. And I just think it's one of those ones you've got to get a feel for where your group is leading into finals or leading into, like, where are they at, you know, to freshen up? And I feel like maybe the Roosters and the Sharkies, they probably haven't had the best sort of few weeks leading in. A couple of losses. They might have some injuries here and there. Yeah, I think, you know, you saw with Sharkies with Craig Fitzgibbon punching the TV monitor last week, or the computer monitor last week, out of frustration. So probably those two teams need to freshen up, need a mental break, get away from it for a week, and then hopefully come into week one of finals and be ready to go. But you know, if you take the approach of the Panthers and you say the Dolphins and the Warriors, they feel like momentum's with them and they probably want to continue that on leading into finals. So I don't think there's a right or wrong way. I know the fans sort of miss out, you know, not seeing their stars in the last round. But yeah, I think it's just one of those ones where you got to get a feel for your group leading into it.
0: Yeah, okay. And in the AFL, football boss Greg Swan wrote to clubs warning the League will scrutinise team selections in the lead-up to finals. There's the threat of sanctions if they make mega changes for their games in round 24. Would the NRL do something like that, do you think?
12: Again, interesting one. Like, I don't think you should be able to like put sanctions on, because all you're going to do is probably create an area where I reckon coaches and that, they'll just start lying. Goes, oh, he's under an injury cloud. And you have 10 players under an injury cloud. Yeah, a bit of hamstring tightness, bit of calf tightness. We don't want to risk it for finals series. And that's probably the way you want to do it. And I think at the end of the day, if you're going to say that this is going to be the best preparation to help you win the premiership or give yourself the best chance of doing that, well, then I'll be back in the clubs and making that decision and not so much looking at the commercial side of things.
0: All right, sticking with the NRL this week, Jai Arrow will start once again in the Rabbitohs' last game of the season. That will take him to 100 games played for South Sydney. I've got, you know, chills just thinking about it. It's going to be a super emotional moment, isn't it?
12: Amazing scenes last week when Jai ran out there for his 99th game against the Titans in the Gold Coast. And you just think about, you know, what he is going through is absolutely heartbreaking for him and his family. But to be able to still celebrate what he's trying to achieve with creating awareness and the way he's attacking this head on, like you just go, you're just blown away. And I think, you know, like being this game against the Roosters, against the arch rivals, to be able to have him, you know, get his 100th game for South Sydney. I don't think there'll be a dry eye in the stadium. And I just think even, yeah, with all those stars missing from the Roosters, this is an absolute must watch. And I think it's an occasion where I think it will be celebrated so well between these two great sides.
0: Jai Arrow really is breaking new ground here, isn't he, by being so public and open about this while still playing. How do you think the NRL have handled this?
12: Fantastic. Honestly, everyone involved to be able to come up with a way of creating awareness around MND in a really respectful way. And Jai being front and centre of that and the way he's come out. You know, he's been on podcast still. He's still active at training and still having that happiness about him going into such a tough time for him and his family. And I think the NRL have been there supporting South Sydney, Wayne Bennett,

0: like those scenes of Wayne Bennett putting his socks on for him in the change room. It's like, mate, Wayne's been around forever. Like, he has been around forever. And, like, that's something for him to be able to have that moment with Jai. Like, it just shows how many people care when you get to see the human side of people.
1: Mm. Speaking of Jai doing the rounds, here is Jai speaking to the ABC's Zane Bojack last week.
2: Mate, I'm in awe of the support, and I'll never ever forget what, you know, everyone's done for me, and I want to, from the bottom of my heart, say I'm thank you.
1: Yeah, that 100 game mark will be a huge moment. Now, also this week, Yasmin Meeks was named the 2026 New South Wales Blues Women's Origin Player of the Series. Some really good news considering her particularly tough run with injury, Sam.
0: Yeah, I just wanted to bring this up. This one's a special one for Yazzie. She's had a tough couple of months, ruptured her ACL in one of her NRLW games with the Knights, but she also sadly, unexpectedly lost her mother, Sissy, not that long ago. And, you know, for her to be able to have some positivity there and some good news and be recognised for, you know, her as a player and as a person, like, she's an absolute beast on the field. And I just thought, you know, to bring some, again, happiness in her life after a pretty tough couple of months, I think it's pretty special. And hopefully she comes back bigger and better for next year in 2027. But, yeah, I just wanted to give a shout-out to Yazzie. We've had her on that Pacific Sports Show a couple of times. She's been my co-host there on the couch, and yeah, just wanted to send love and support to her.
1: Congratulations to her. And also something a little bit wild from the last
0: yes,
1: Shark star COCFR Talakai has flipped the bird. What happened there?
0: Oh, man. I don't know if anyone saw this last week against the Parramatta Eels. Yeah, Sifa Talakai, you know, for the Sharkies. He took a hit up. Kitione, the Parramatta back row, shot out of the line to put a big hit on him, and he bumps him off. And as he's getting held up in the tackle by two other players, he was able to get his arm free and just flip the bird towards Kitione. And I was like, mate, who does that in that moment? Honestly, like, what's going on? But why I found this pretty funny too, like, my wife's first cousin is married to Sifa's sister, and they had this like a church thing on the Saturday, and like, so Sifa's nephew is only 2 years old. He was there with my kids, and they had to practice this dance, you know, for this Tongan church and rehearsal. And he's a big Spider-Man fan. And like, he's like, while the kids are trying to practice and get all the hand actions ready, he's there jumping around the room, practicing his Spider-Man, flipping the webs, going everywhere, like, I'm pss, pss, pss, pss. And all of that, you know, in the midst of all that, what turned into Spider-Man flipping the webs. Yep, he's got the two fingers up, just flipping it to everyone in the room. And, like, the kids started laughing. Everyone started laughing. I was like, man, where did this guy learn this? And then on the Sunday, you wouldn't believe it, Sif, yeah, flips the bird there in the game, and I can see where he got his influence from and who's been teaching him some bad habits. But I just thought, mate, that is, yeah, very unexpected. I don't condone it, but it did bring a smile, and we laughed. And, you know, in all places, it had to be inside a church as well. So,
1: yeah,
0: interesting, but, yeah,
1: there'd be plenty of parents out there going, oh, thanks, that's really unhelpful.
0: Whose kid is that one? Whose uncle is that?
1: But, yeah. Has he been sanctioned at all for that, Sam?
0: Are you talking about the two-year-old or Sifa?
1: Look, take me through both of them.
0: The two-year-old, yeah, he did get a growling, that's for sure, and other things I can't go into. But, no, I don't think so. I don't think anyone, like, he hasn't been sanctioned, Sifa.
1: That's surprising.
0: That is surprising, because I think if that was done to the crowd, and I think it has been done before, like, something has come down. But, yeah, maybe the heat of the moment, maybe the humorous side was able to take over that one. But, yeah. Interesting, that's for sure. That could be the first thing that comes to your mind after someone trying to put a shot on you.
1: Now, Sam, we've got Dave from Curlcore on the line who wants to talk about the Shoot Shield. Hello, Dave.
3: G'day. How are we all?
1: Yeah, pretty good.
3: Yeah, let's forget about the NRL and let's concentrate on the main game this
0: week. Yes,
3: weekend.
0: The Shoot Shield, Leichhardt Oval, yes.
3: Shoot Shield, and the fairy tale continues for the mighty Rats, Warringah Rats, down 10 players. Cobbled together with fourth graders, third graders, and Colts, we go into
0: anyone but uni. That's what I'm going for.
3: Well, yeah, and anyone but East, who have all their internationals and all their pretty boys.
0: Absolutely. Now, it should be a cracking game there on Saturday with the Shoot Shield. Yeah, Warringah and East will go head-to-head in the first grade one, and then on Colts, he'll be at Randwick Oval, at Coogee Oval on the Sunday. But, yeah, it should be a good day out there. So are you supporting the Raddies?
3: Oh, of course I am.
0: How good. Josh Holmes will be stoked to be able to go back to back.

0: Wes will be there. I saw Wes last weekend at Rat Park, shook his hand, and he's looking well. And Les is the hooker that broke his neck.
1: Yes, it's good to see him up and about. He was in a neck brace, but yeah, it's good to see that he was up and about and moving and supporting his team.
0: Yeah, so hopefully the Mighty Rats can go back to back.
1: Yeah, looking forward. I'll be out there. I'll be out there watching that as well. So it'll be a good day at Leichhardt Oval.
0: I'll look out for you.
1: Cheers. Awesome.
2: Thanks, Dave from Curl Curls. Sam Wicks, thank you so much for joining us.
1: All good. Thanks for having me. Cheers.
2: Sam Wicks there from ABC Pacific Sport.
3: It's hard not to be impacted by the devastation of the flash flooding and landslides in Nepal. Entire villages and critical infrastructure have been wiped out, leaving people in dire need of shelter, food, clean water and basic supplies. Many Sydneysiders want to know how we can help. 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
2: Tony Matthews will be here with the 702 ABC Sydney News Bulletin in about 15 minutes. And after 10, we'll be speaking to the head of Task Force Falcon, that is the police unit targeting organised crime. But first, where do you think Australia's relationship stands with the US at the moment? It's been 75 years since the countries signed the ANZUS Treaty, which became the linchpin of Australia's security and foreign policy. But does it have the same impact today? Does it hit different? It's time to go roaming. Geraldine Doog is co-host of ABC podcast Global Roaming. Good morning to you. There we are, Geraldine Doog. I believe we've got you now.
4: Have you got me?
2: I do.
4: Right, good.
2: We have the technology. Look, this week on Global Roaming, you're looking into ANZUS. Can you explain this deal for us?
4: Look, it's a treaty signed in 1951, 75 years ago this week, between Australia, the United States and New Zealand. And it was an undertaking to consult in the aid with a view to providing aid should any country feel their territorial integrity was under assault. In other words, it was designed to be a security guarantee, but... And it has been, but it wasn't of the order of, say, the decisions they made with NATO, sort of where they basically undertook with very binding commitments from 1949 onwards to guarantee that everybody, if any one member in NATO was attacked, it would be regarded as an attack on all. So, you know, much more robust sort of arrangement. But ours was, I mean, ours, you know, and we're discovering, ours is very important for a range of issues, but it's always had that slight sense of promising more than it may deliver if push came to shove.
2: Mm. And perhaps picking up on that vibe, Australia has invoked ANZUS only once in the days after 9/11. Let's have a listen to John Howitt.
5: Well, what happened was in the wake of the terrorist attack on the 11th of September, I happened to be in Washington that day when it happened. Mm. I was there on ANZUS business. I'd been invited by the House of Representatives in the American Senate to address a joint sitting of the Congress. And it was to mark the 50th anniversary
6: of ANZUS.
5: And now that, of course, didn't happen, given what occurred.
2: Now, that is former Prime Minister John Howard speaking to you on Global Roaming about ANZUS. What did you've also spoken to former Prime Minister Kevin Rudd. What did they have to say about our relationship with the US during their leaderships? How different was the position they were in at the time?
4: Well, that's a very interesting question. I mean, both of them are very, I think you could say, pro our relationship with the United States. I mean, Kevin Rudd's just finished his time as our ambassador there. Both believe that the United States, I think John Howard very diplomatically said, Mr. Trump is different. and didn't bother to sort of dwell on that. But they both felt that, certainly Kevin Rudd felt, that you you shouldn't write the United States off, even though, you know, a lot of people are completely startled and demoralized around the world by what they can sort of assume is going to happen in America in the future. They both sort of virtually said America can self-correct and it's got an enormous energy. In other words, we should be comfortable in having a confidence about them. And that's really what has permeated our series, I think, is just that question mark over what Australians can reasonably expect of the United States if we came under attack. And I don't mean invasion of the homeland. You know, I don't think that is going to happen under anybody's watch. You know. But sea lanes could be an issue. There's no doubt about it. And so that's where we're left with, if you know what I mean, Sarah. Mm. We're wrestling with this. We've had two very good historians on, the two prime ministers. Andrew Hastie is today's guest. And tomorrow we've actually got a little short interview that Hamish did with Anthony Scaramucci about attitudes in America. Mm. And the truth is we don't – I think they totally rely on us. They just think we're there. They don't think about us much. That seems to be the consensus. Now, how does that make us feel? That's an open question.
2: Now, we have to, China always enters the chat, doesn't it? We have to talk about China. How much does our relationship with the US depend on or like relate to a fear of China?
4: Oh, I think at the moment, big time. And in fact, there's a piece even today in the paper about, really interesting piece about Anthony Albanese, our Prime Minister at the Palau Pacific Islands Forum, being careful how he speaks about Chinese attitudes, whereas the Americans just unload all the time. I mean, it's a real problem, I think, as reporters, actually, is that if you get Americans on, most Americans who are often very well informed, but they're just strident about China. They're into a sort of a real them and us relationship. And we just are in a different, well, I think we are, and I think most people think we're in a different relationship. We just sit in between because we've got so much resting money-wise, if not more, on our trade with China. So it is tricky for us, I think, and that's permeated the discussion, this ANZUS discussion as well, and with an incredible response from listeners wrestling with this is how I'd put it.
2: So there's been a lot of chat about middle powers and middle powers standing up, thanks to Mark Carney of Canada. But if China or the US are not options, if we don't want to align ourselves completely with one or the other, who then do we turn to? Do we turn to people and or to countries? And if so, do we do that in quite the same way that we would with the US?
4: Well, that was one of the things we covered with Kevin Rudd yesterday. And I thought he was very good on, in fact, better than I've ever heard the Albanese government, dare I say, articulate the ways in which we are reaching out now and signing treaties or deals, etc., with countries around us like PNG, like Vanuatu, like Indonesia, like Singapore. That's my obsession. What does this ANZUS, you know, most of us have taken it for granted if we've even bothered. That's why we did it, the series. Where does it go from here? How does it help us leverage ourselves into our region so that we have our own sort of security architecture, to use the phrase, which isn't about the Americans? Or the Americans are there shadowing it and we have our separate relationship, but we're confident that we've reached out to people who, Japan, I should have mentioned as the other, that was a fascinating part of the Kevin Rudd discussion about just the efforts to really ramp up that relationship with Japan, who've got, of course, this peaceful constitution, you know, very strong sense of after World War II. And, you know, that is a live issue. He hinted very strongly that there's an enormous amount of backroom diplomacy and work underway to try to get them to change that constitution so that they become better equipped, you know, with in that East Asia. Well, that's a very interesting story, and that's obviously a work in progress, as he said three times to us. So, look, I think I've emerged from our interviews thinking, we are actually reaching out into the region a bit more than I thought, so that we're not just hanging out for the waiting for the Americans.

0: to decide whether they're going to be isolationist or not, which I, you know, I just don't, I mean, I just don't think we know. And that's not really good enough for us.
1: Certainly, I feel that we saw that in action earlier this year when the Strait of Hormuz was closed and the federal government embarked on its, like, fuel and fertiliser diplomacy. Our nearest neighbours came to the party. We sought that security in Brunei, in you know, in Southeast Asian nations, basically.
0: Indeed, we did. You're absolutely right. And in Japan, particularly. And I think I've wondered about this. Like, it's all very amorphous stuff. It's hard to pin down, you know, and say this is happening. But I think we are, I've always felt that we could play more of a sort of convening role, not the your classic leadership role, you know, because we're, I don't think we're quite up to that. I don't even know whether we
1: talk us up. Go on.
0: I mean, I'm a huge believer in us, you know, but I think we tread smartly and carefully, and we are. That's the point. We're being more ambitious. We've got this incredibly big intelligence relationship with Singapore. We've signed that defence arrangement with Indonesia recently. We really, you know, I think the Japanese would love us to be more involved. I'm waiting to see whether Vietnam can be brought into the picture, which, of course, is still an authoritarian country. But, you know, when the Vietnamese, I mean, they're the only ones to have really defeated the Chinese, you know.
1: Yeah.
0: You know, they're an extraordinary country when they decide to do something. But so I think it is happening slowly, but it's subtle. And a lot of us, you know, you need someone like Rudd did to actually list all the ways in which we are trying to be a middle power.
1: We've got Heather on the text line saying, "Hi, Sarah, this week's Global Roaming is fantastic listening. I thought I knew all about ANZUS, but the interviews are feisty and engaging. Thanks, Jerry." Bit of love for you
0: oh, good.
1: On
0: oh,
1: the text

0: father, and getting to America and then deciding to make money and then really going for it in a big way, including Jared's father, Charles, who spent time in prison. And wait, the full story, I won't break it here. It really has to be heard. He's been rewarded with a full pardon by his mate Donald Trump and is now the American ambassador to France, a pretty important role, and he's stirring up a lot of trouble in France. The foreign minister won't really talk to him. So, look, it's not just the Trumps, in other words. It's the tentacles of money intertwined in really, I think, quite egregious ways with power in America are something to behold and for us to know about.
1: And it's way beyond real estate too, isn't it, Joe? Because, you know, as a big fan of the round ball game, I really sat up with that Gianni Infantino proposal to sell off the World Cup to private equity, including a part of the Kushner family.
0: Well, that was the Josh. That was what got me into it. I thought, who's this bloke? You know, where does he come from? And we started talking about it, you know, at Global Roaming, and our producer Laura said, well, why don't we do something on the Kushner family?
1: Great idea.
0: And it absolutely delivered, I tell you. It's extraordinary. And so that's next week.
1: Sounds amazing. And, of course, I imagine you're also covering Jared Kushner's career as Middle East envoy, peace broker, everything man.
0: Look, Jared's obviously quite an interesting person. He's obviously been doing quite serious stuff in that diplomacy, you know, much more than Witkoff. I mean, look, you know, none of them are diplomats and they're not trained as this. They're real estate guys who've, you know, he's a sharp operator, but and undoubtedly he's dealing with the Saudis. All sorts of things are undoubtedly being negotiated, which nobody knows about. That's the point. All the things that we regard in democracies is, you know, you can see things happening. I mean, we're struggling with this here too. Transparency is the key to it. None of that applies to the Kushners. I mean that really. And so there's Jared running around the Middle East. He may in fact be trying to bring peace, but I think he's doing a lot of other things as well.
1: I guess in a way he's, the sort of the rules of the Trump family have expanded to the Kushners, because people often observe that Donald Trump, has created a new ball game. None of the previous rules seem to apply to him either. So that's quite interesting in and of itself. Sounds like a must listen, Geraldine Doogue. Thank you so much for joining us.
0: Pleasure, Sarah. Pleasure.
1: Geraldine Doogue there, who is co-host of the ABC podcast Global Roaming, which you can, of course, check out on ABC Listen. Coming up after the news, there have been two fatal shootings in Sydney in as many days. Police suspect that both are cases of mistaken identity. What is going on? Coming up after the news at 10, we will be speaking to the head of Task Force Falcon, which is the police unit targeting organised crime, to get the lowdown on what's happening on our streets.
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7: It's 10 o'clock. Good morning. Tony Matthews with ABC News. The federal opposition leader says his plan to slash the tax on cigarettes would smash the illegal tobacco market. The coalition has proposed cutting the tobacco excise by 80% and to legalise, regulate and tax vapes. One Nation put forward a similar policy last month to lower the excise by 75%, while the government remains opposed to an excise reduction. Angus Taylor says the current tax settings are fueling organised crime.
8: We are very confident that by slashing the excise by 80%, we can destroy the business model. Right now, this government's policies is protecting that business model, the criminal business model.
7: The ABC understands that one of the Sydney Swans players stood down for breaching club standards is not being investigated by police amid sexual assault allegations. Riley Bice was one of the five players suspended for the rest of the season by the club regarding its expectations around drinking and staying out late following an incident in Melbourne last month. Isaac Heaney, Chad Warner, James Jordan and Nick Blakey have all been